0: House or the Senate would weaken Washington's hand in negotiations with Iran. John Lyons, ABC News, Washington.
1: Lebanon and Israel have agreed to a renewed ceasefire. Linda Gruen has more.
2: The deal has been announced in a joint statement released by the US State Department. It expects the Iran-aligned Hezbollah militant group, which is not affiliated with the Lebanese government, to stop its attacks on Israel. The two sides have also agreed to swiftly advance the creation of pilot zones in which the Lebanese armed forces will take exclusive control of the territory. Israel invaded Lebanon in March after Hezbollah fired across the border in support of Iran. The two sides agreed to a ceasefire last month, but fighting continued. Iran insists it won't agree to any peace deal with the US and Israel unless a ceasefire also covers Lebanon.
1: Ukraine's president says Kyiv has proven it's on an equal footing with Russia after launching long-distance strikes on an oil terminal in St. Petersburg. Here's Europe correspondent Catherine Diss.
3: In Russia's second-largest city and President Vladimir Putin's hometown, St. Petersburg, air raid sirens rang out as thick plumes of smoke billowed. Ukrainian President Volodymyr Zelensky confirmed Kyiv had launched the drones, which hit the city's fuel terminal and a military facility on an island nearby, where part of Russia's Baltic Sea fleet and shipbuilding capabilities are located. The drone strike is being seen as a show of Ukrainian force and an embarrassment to President Putin, coming hours before he was set to showcase an economic forum described as his version of Davos. Catherine Diss, ABC News.
1: Not-for-profit group Tyre Stewardship Australia is calling on the WA government to do more to ensure the mining industry recycles more tyres. The Chamber of Minerals and Energy in WA says the sector takes every opportunity to recycle tyres, but some barriers still exist. Tyre Stewardship Australia, which aims to reduce tyre waste, says a large portion of mining tyres in the Pilbara are buried. The group's chief executive, Lena Goodman, says if recycling facilities don't receive tyres, they'll close down.
4: We need the government, WA government, to step in and review the licensing conditions and change them so those tyres can be recycled appropriately and not buried.
1: And Northern Irish golfer Rory McIlroy says he'll continue to pick and choose the events he plays on the PGA Tour's new look schedule because it brings balance to his life. The six-time major winner has been more selective with his schedule over the past couple of years and has played just two tournaments since retaining his Masters title in April. He'll return to action at this week's Memorial Tournament. Sunny in Perth today, a forecast top of 19 degrees. Right now in the city, it's 8.4. For news at any time, you can visit our website, news.abc.net.au, or you can download the ABC Listen app.
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10: Yes, you're back with us in the East Perth studio and we'll bring you some international stories now. And here's Judy with the first of those.
11: Thanks, Keith. And the first one comes from the ABC website, abc.net.au. It's a report by Indonesian correspondent Tim Swanston and the heading is Former Head of Indonesian Free School Meals Program Arrested by the Attorney General. The former head of an Indonesian government agency responsible for the rollout of President Prabowo Subianto's enormous free school meals program has been arrested by the Attorney General's office following an investigation into alleged corruption. The arrest of Dadan Hindiana comes a day after he was sacked as head of the National Nutrition Agency, or BGN. Dadan Hindiana, along with two other officials from the agency, were led out of the Attorney General's offices on Wednesday night in handcuffs and into a waiting police van. The two other men arrested were retired Major General Lodewijk Pusang and Police Brigadier General Sonia Sonyea, deputies of BGN, who were also sacked on Tuesday night. They were wearing pink vests used by corruption investigators to identify someone as a suspect in a criminal investigation. Investigations from the Attorney General's office spent the day raiding BGN's headquarters in Jakarta. The Free Nutritious Meals Program, known locally as MBG, was a key election promise of President Prabowo Subianto, helping him storm to power in 2024. The program, which is budgeted to cost about 270 trillion IDR, that's 20 billion Australian dollars, presumably, this year has courted controversy, with one education monitor estimating tens of thousands of children had gotten sick from food poisoning. The three men have been named as suspects in alleged corruption while carrying out their duties as heads of BGN. In a press conference, the Attorney General's Director of Investigation into Special Crimes, Surayev Suleiman, said his office had evidence the men had manipulated the procurement processes and awarded contracts to foundations to run kitchens when they weren't qualified to do so. He said many of those foundations were owned by employees of the nutrition agency, including the three senior leaders themselves. Investigators said they did this in exchange for kickbacks. Tens of thousands of kitchens have been set up by foundations nationwide to oversee the ambitious school meals program, which aims to feed more than 80 million people across Indonesia, mostly children. Investigators also allege the men made purchases for the agency, including more than 21,000 motorcycles, more than 5,000 televisions and 32,000 pairs of shoes that weren't required by the agency to carry out its duties. State Secretariat Prasetyo Hadi announced Dadan Hindiano's sacking last night after an evaluation of the agency's performance. He said, "There are issues relating to discipline in implementing governance, including discipline in maintaining food quality standards that should have been established by the National Nutrition Agency." The men will be detained for 20 days while investigations continue. And that was former head of Indonesian Free School Meals Program arrested by Attorney General, a report by the ABC Indonesian correspondent Tim Swanton.
10: And now to another ABC report from London. Starmer urges calm after protests over handcuffed Henry Nowak's death. British Prime Minister Keir Starmer has condemned violent protests over the case of an 18-year-old who was handcuffed as he lay dying after his killer falsely alleged a racist attack. The murder of student Henry Nowak last year has dominated headlines in Britain since his Sikh killer was sentenced on Monday. The footage of officers ignoring the pleas of a dying, innocent man has sparked a political storm about how police treat different ethnicities. Sir Keir said on Wednesday, after protests clashed with police and injured 11 officers in the city of Southampton, close to where Mr. Nowak was killed, he said, "There is no justification for more violence and disorder. This is a time for serious work, not rage," he added, in a direct rebuff to the leader of the right-wing anti-immigration reform party, Nigel Farage. Mr. Farage has called for people to respond to Nowak's murder with pure cold rage and told Parliament that the anger non-show in Southampton could spread if people lose faith with the police. In the attack last December, Mr. Nowak's killer, Vikram Digwa, 23, lied to police, saying that Mr. Nowak had racially abused and assaulted him during a brief altercation in the street. A police body cam footage, Mr. Nowak is seen lying on the ground saying, "I've been stabbed and I can't breathe," as he is being handcuffed, while an officer responds, "I don't think you have, mate." Digwa was sentenced to life in prison on Monday. Court pathologists found that Mr. Nowak would have died of his injuries at the scene regardless of the emergency response. Officers later called an ambulance and performed CPR. Mr. Nowak's family called his treatment by police inhumane and degrading, but said after the sentencing that his death should not be used to create further division, hatred or tension. Sir Keir said, "We all need to reflect on those words of Henry's father," and added that he did not believe there was two-tier policing in Britain. In recent years, Mr. Farage, along with others on the right, including US billionaire Elon Musk, have argued that efforts to promote diversity, equity and inclusion among institutions, such as the police, have created a two-tiered system where fears of being called racist have led to ethnic minorities being given greater protection than others. Mr. Musk, a vocal critic of Britain's government, has posted repeatedly about the case. Previously a supporter of Mr. Farage, he now endorses the more right-wing Restore, which could peel away some of Reform's vote in the local elections later this month. In the wake of the Nowak case, British police chiefs said they would review guidelines which were drawn up in response to well-documented incidents of racism in policing, which had advised officers to treat ethnicities differently. In the Nowak case, Sir Keir said there was serious questions to answer, including how accusations of racism inform police thinking. An independent investigation into police conduct is underway, which the Prime Minister said would get to the bottom of what happened. Hampshire Police has apologised over its handling of Mr. Nowak's death. One officer resigned last year, and that officer, along with three others, is being treated as a witness in the investigation. And that story from the ABC in London, Starmer urges calm after protests over handcuffed Henry Nowak's death.
12: We have another ABC report, and this one comes from Delhi. Fire at a Delhi hotel kills at least 21 people and injures more than 40. At least 21 people have been killed and more than 40 injured when fire ripped through a hotel in Delhi, police say, in one of the deadliest blazes in the Indian capital in recent years. The building in the southern suburb of Malveer Nagar neighbourhood had a restaurant on the ground floor and a bed and breakfast hotel above. Several people jumped out of the burning building to escape the flames, witnesses said, with residents dragging mattresses from a nearby store to try to break their fall. People spread mattresses and a woman from the third floor jumped on it with a little kid, witness Sher Khan told Reuters. Images from the scene showed firefighters trying to douse the blaze with as thick smoke billowed from the building. Local residents also joined emergency services, helping evacuate people trapped inside and carrying some of the injured to safety. More than 40 people were rescued and taken to nearby hospitals, Delhi police said in a statement. It's with profound sorrow that 21 people have been declared dead in this tragic incident, the statement said. Eight were in a critical condition, according to a statement by a nearby hospital where several of the injured were taken. Several of the people who died were foreigners, mainly from Central Asia and Africa, according to the Press Trust of India. India's foreign ministry said it had been in touch with the embassies of the citizens affected. An inquiry will be conducted, and anyone who has broken norms and is responsible will be immediately arrested, local politician Satish Upadhyay said. Some of the victims were foreign nationals who had travelled to India for medical treatment, local media has reported. Many foreign patients travel to New Delhi for medical treatment and often stay in nearby hotels or residential accommodation during their visits. The ministry remains in close touch with the concerned embassy and is extending all necessary assistance, Junior Foreign Minister Kirti Vardhan Singh said on X. And the cause of the blaze was not immediately known. Prime Minister Narendra Modi expressed his condolences over the tragedy. authorities are providing all possible affected to those assistance to those affected, he posted on X, saying the families of those killed would receive financial compensation. In March, a fire at a government-run hospital in eastern India killed 10 critically ill patients, and the last major fire incident in Delhi killed 43 factory workers sleeping in a building in the city's old quarter in 2019. And that was fire at a Delhi hotel kills at least 21 people and injures more than 40. And it was an ABC report from Delhi.
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10: The time is 18 minutes past 8, and at around 8.30 I'll give you a comprehensive look at the weather forecast, and then we'll take a music break. But in the meantime, we're going to turn to the business section of the West Australian and bring you some of those stories. And the first of those is on page 40, call to dump tyre burying. Recycler puts pressure on state to ban miners from cover-up. Sean Smith reporting. The owner of Australia's newest tyre recycling plant has renewed pressure on the state government to address a little talked about environmental problem blighting the mining industry. Lee Cometti, who on Wednesday officially opened his $50 million CTS tyre recycling facility in northern Perth, wants mine operators banned from burying the huge off-the-road tyres used on haulage trucks. Mr. Cometti fears that $22 million of taxpayer funding extended to tyre recycling plants in Perth and the Pilbara is potentially at risk unless the government brings remote WA into line with the same laws covering Perth and regional centres and forces mining companies to return tyres for recycling. Mr. Cometti said, "Our facilities will not be viable when we are competing against landfill. It's that simple, and that's the real challenge." There's already a ban on sending tyres to landfill in Perth and regional centres, with the result that almost all of those volumes are recycled. However, exclusion zones in remote WA have enabled miners to bury or stockpile tens of thousands of tonnes of tyres a year with government approval. Part of the past season reasoning was that state lacked recycling plants able to handle the 5-tonne tyres that used to haul on haul trucks. But with the opening of the bigger plants and the introduction of specialised equipment, that's no longer the case. Mr. Cometti rejects the argument that recycling the tyres was cost prohibitive for the miners. The cost of recycling is about 10% of a new tyre, he said. It's not cost, they don't have to, so why should they? The CTS plant doesn't just handle tyres, but also conveyor belt rubber, rubber hosing and marine fenders. In addition, Mr. Cometti's initial concept has been broadened to include a remanufacturing line that improves the plant's economics by using rubber crumb squeezed from the recycled tyres to make soft fall flooring, acoustic underlay and transport matting. Each year, an estimated 50,000 tonnes of new tyres go into the Pilbara mining industry, or about 10% of the estimated 520,000 tonnes of tyres discarded in Australia annually. According to a 2023 report by the WA government that cited data from the lobby group Tyre Stewardship in Australia, about one-third of all used tyres in Australia, car, truck and off-road, end up in the landfills and are illegally dumped or stockpiled. Just 13% of tyres used in mining or agriculture are recycled, with the report estimating the value of lost resources not recovered from the buried or stockpiled off-road tyres at more than $50 million a year. And that report from page 40, call to dump tyre burying, report prepared by Sean Smith.
12: And we have another article from page 40, and this one is, Minister considers tightening Alcoa rules. and it's written by Oliver Lane. Rules governing how Alcoa can operate at its Darling Range bauxite mines will be changed months after the US aluminium giant copped a record fine for clearing land. Environment Minister Matthew Swinburne on Wednesday announced that there would be amendments to an exemption order which allows Alcoa to continue operating while the Environmental Protection Authority assesses its mining proposals. Updates to the order will be made to reflect a new mining management program being finalized by the Department of Energy and Economic Diversification. Alcoa can continue its operations amid the rule change process, with the exemption order expected to be in place in the coming weeks. Mr. Swinburne said that the exact changes were yet to be determined, but flagged it would bring about stricter conditions. It will provide greater protections, but at this stage we are in discussions with Alcoa over how that will precisely look, so it's preemptive to exactly say what will happen, he said. Mr. Swinburne said that the move was unrelated to the fact that Alcoa had been forced to pay $55 million as a result of unlawful land clearing earlier this year. And Alcoa's spokesman said that it was committed to rapidly modernizing to a more contemporary approvals framework for our mining operations and operating in line with stakeholder and community expectations. Over the past 2 years, we have increased annual rates of new rehabilitation work from around 500 hectares in 2023 to 793 in 2025, and remain on track to achieve 1,000 hectares by 2027, the spokesman said. And that was our minister considers tightening Alcoa rules, from page 40 and written by Oliver Lane.
11: And also on page 40, Blair Jackson writes, test flights return Qantas to sunrise schedule. Qantas flights non-stop to New York and London are a step closer after a maiden test flight of the airline's new ultra-long-range plane. The Airbus, capable of being in the air for 22 hours, took off from a French airport on Tuesday afternoon local time. The test ran for almost 4 hours and began a two-month testing window. Qantas plans to announce later this month the first route and timing of passenger flights on the new plane. Just last week, Airbus flagged that the supply chain distribution disruptions had pushed back the ultimate delivery of the plane by 4 months. The plane, which took off from Toulouse on Tuesday, is the second of 12 A350-1000 ULR, that's ultra-long-range planes, built for Qantas. The airline is expected to receive its first of the kind in April next year. The plane tested on Tuesday will now be fitted out for Qantas, including installation of four distinct classes of seating. Ultra-long-range models have an extra fuel tank and more efficient fridges to maximise travel distance. A Qantas spokesperson said the planes would for the first time allow non-stop flights from the East Coast to London or New York. They said the successful first flight marks the beginning of a two-month testing campaign, with the aircraft to complete around 80 hours of flight testing and undergo extensive on-ground checks and certification of new and redesigned components. The second ultra-long-range plane was being fitted out and painted ahead of delivery in April, the spokesperson said. An Airbus flight test crew flew the plane on Tuesday, testing the new fuel system and doing general performance checks. The new tank adds about 1,800 kilometres to flight range. A spokesperson for the manufacturer said the test flight ran for 3 hours and 43 minutes, reaching more than 41,000 feet. The Airbus spokesperson said the second A350-1000 ULR to be produced for Qantas and the first scheduled to be delivered to the airline in April 2027 is now at an advanced stage of final assembly and ready to roll out of the paint shop in the coming days. This will be followed by completion of the premium four-class cabin layout and engine installation. Announced in 2017, Qantas's campaign to end up with 12 of the ultra-long-range A350s is called Project Sunrise. The next four planes after the April arrival would arrive in quick succession, putting us back on our original schedule by November, a Qantas spokesperson said. Qantas flies non-stop Perth to London in about 18 hours, and the new plane should cut 4 hours and a layover on trips from the East Coast to London or New York. And that was Test Flight Return Qantas to Sunrise Schedule by Blair Jackson on page 40 of today's West.
10: And we'll wrap up our business reports with a look at some of our market indicators. And from page 41 of today's West Australian, market bounces on lower GDP. The share market snapped a two-session losing streak after a weaker-than-expected economic growth softened the outlook for further interest rate hikes. The S&P ASX 200 gained 61.3 points on Wednesday, up 0.7% and to 8,785 points, as the broader All Ordinaries improved 51 points or 0.57% to 9,017 points. And the softer economic growth raised hopes the RBA may wait to hike interest rates further. And some of the key resources: gold's trading at $4,484 per troy ounce. Copper is bouncing around. It's increased slightly at $14,036 per tonne. Oil has slipped below the $100 mark. The Brent crude at $95.94 US per barrel. And iron ore still hanging around that $105 per dry metric tonne. And that's about it for the market reports. And we will now look at the weather. And we take today's weather forecast from Samantha Jolly's page in the West Australian, page 43. Today will be sunny, the chance of morning fog about the hills, light winds becoming east to northeasterly 15 to 20 kilometres per hour in the middle of the day, then becoming light in the late afternoon. So today will be sunny to about 19 degrees. It's currently about 10 degrees here in East Perth. Tomorrow will be partly cloudy. Winds easterly 15 to 20 kilometres per hour, becoming light in the middle of the day. So partly cloudy, 7 overnight to 21 degrees. Saturday, again, 7 to 21, but it will be sunny. Sunday, a possible shower or two, 8 to 21. Monday, there will be showers, 11 to 20. And on Tuesday next week, showers easing, 11 to 18. And on Wednesday, a shower or two, 8 to 19. Looking around the state, Kununurra 33 and clear. Broome 31 and clear. All clear all the way down the coast to Geraldton, 29 at Headland, 26 at Exmouth. 25 Carnarvon, 23 at Geraldton, and in our corner of the state, it's 18 degrees at Northam, Bunbury and Albany, but it's partly cloudy, and at Esperance you might see a few showers at 18 degrees, and very, very similar at Eucla, 17, and a nice cool day in the goldfields, Kalgoorlie. We've had 20... millimetres to 9 a.m. yesterday in June, and June average is 127 mils. And year to date, we've had 138 out of what should have been, well, by the end of this month anyway, 296 millimetres. So a big catch up to happen in this month. Around the country, Adelaide showers and 15 degrees, Brisbane sunny and 22, Canberra showers and 11. Darwin mostly sunny and 31, Hobart rain and 11, Melbourne rain and 12, and Sydney possible shower and 19. And that wild weather we had a few days ago is headed east, and they're going to, in the next few days, see some pretty wild weather there. We'll take a music break and then come back with some sports reports. It's currently 29 minutes to 9. Overnight, there was a report of the passing of Peebo Bryson. His name I didn't know, but Judy did quite well. He was a singer that did duets with Celine Dion and Roberta Flack, and he sadly passed away overnight, suffering from a stroke. He produced a song with Roberta Flack back in 1983. It was a duet, Tonight I Celebrate My Love, which is became a huge million seller for Roberta Flack and the relatively unknown Peebo Bryson.

0: Roberta Flack and Peebo Bryson, and you might recognise his voice from some of the Disney songs, from Aladdin, from the Lion King.
1: Mm-hmm.
0: And a couple of other Disney films. Brilliant voice, not particularly well known, but he did some brilliant duets with Roberta Flack and Celine Dion. The time is 25 minutes to 9, and we'll now turn to the sports pages of the West Australian. And the first of those stories is on page 50, Ben Smith reporting, Italian greats in awe of Circati. My Italian pronunciation's gone astray. See how we go with this. A trio of Italian Serie A greats have lauded Perth Rays Socceroos central back Alessandro Circati ahead of the Rising Stars debut FIFA World Cup. The Parma SC defender cemented himself as one of the most promising Australians of the past decade with 32 appearances across league and cup in Italy this season. Either side of his mid-season ankle injury, Circati played all of those 31 games and played a full 90 on all but three occasions for a Parma side which finished 13th out of the 20. Having become the youngest Socceroo skipper in 44 years when he wore the armband against New Zealand last year, Circati replicated the feat for Parma when he captained them in three games against Fiorentina, Napoli and Cremonese across the season. Not bad for a 22-year-old, just one full season removed from a torn ACL, and his success has not escaped the attention of three former greats with a combined more than 900 Serie A games worth of experience. Famed former Inter Milan striker Christian Vieri, who scored more than 100 goals in the blue and black, said Circati had done well to reach the level he had. Like Circati, Vieri grew up in Australia but ended up choosing Italy as his national team.

0: He said Sakatti was well set up for future success and more young Australians should aim to follow in his footsteps. Vieri said in April, "For an Australian player to come to Europe is very good. The more these players come to Europe, the better it is. It is good experience for him. He's playing in one of the biggest competitions in the world, playing against big teams, and that's very important for his experience. It's very hard, but you've got to dream about playing in those big competitions. For a young kid that's come from Perth playing in Serie A in Parma, that's a very good club. They've got American owners. I know they want to become very big. It's good for him to be at Parma, to be in Italy." Former Palermo star Simone Barone, a World Cup winner with Italy in 2006, encountered Sakatti during his post-playing career as a coach. He told the West Australian, "I know him personally because being a coach, I had the chance to see him playing live. He's a very interesting player, a young player." Rumours had it that he might have been in the national team in Italy, but then he obviously decided to represent Australia, and it's a very good choice for him. Barone said he had been impressed by Sakatti's form since returning from a devastating torn ACL late in 2024. Said Barone, "He has all the qualities and characteristics to be a top player in the future. Even if he had an injury, he is a player who managed to recover well." Christian Panicucci, a dual Serie A winner with AC Milan, part of the club's successful 1995 Champions League triumph, said Sakatti was catching the eye in Italy. Panucci told the West Australian, "He's a very good player, younger and having a very good season at Parma, playing very good football. In the last 20 metres, he is a very good defender." And that story from page 50, Italian greats in awe of Sakatti, from page 50 and written by Ben Smith.
1: And we'll turn to page 49 for this article. It's written by Ernie Manning and the title is "Family Rush to Injured WA Hoops Bedside." Injured WA jockey Christy Bennett's family have rushed to her Queensland hospital bedside after she sustained a brain bleed in a track fall and doctors placed her in an induced coma. Bennett, who's 29, was dislodged from a horse after the finishing post in a Gold Coast barrier trial on Tuesday and was taken by ambulance to Gold Coast University Hospital in Southport. Surgeons operated to stem the brain bleed. The West Australian understands she remains in a critical condition on Wednesday night. Queensland Jockeys Association manager Glenn Prentice said members of Bennett's family were in a vigil at her bedside. Christy's sister arrived early this morning and her mother this afternoon, Prentice said on Wednesday. "We will provide updates on Christy's condition. Christy was reported to be breathing but unconscious after the fall." Bennett began race riding in Queensland last month after landing 186 winners on WA tracks. Her career highlight has been a winning treble on Perth Cup Day. Perth trainers said on Wednesday that they admired Bennett's dedication when she regularly was at Ascot by 4:30 a.m. for the start of track work. Beginning to take race mounts in 2018, she opened her winning account at Belmont on Chinetti. Her first Saturday City winner was Patristic. She decided on a Queensland move after riding at the Geraldton Cup meeting in April, and that was "Family Rush to Injured WA Hoops Bedside," written by Ernie Madding from page 49.
2: Now, to finish up, a couple of shorter pieces on page 50. Excuse me, neither of have an attributed author. The first one is "Polish Qualifiers Major Cal Run Continues." This is about the French Open tennis. Polish qualifier Major Chwalinska has continued her dream run at the French Open by reaching the semi-finals with a 7-6-6-3 victory over Russia's Anna Kalinskaya on a windswept court Philippe Chatrier. The 24-year-old absorbed the power of the 22nd seed superbly on Wednesday, repeatedly forcing Kalinskaya into errors by extending rallies and making her hit one extra shot, as she became only the second qualifier in the Open era to reach the Roland Garros semi-finals and the sixth to achieve the feat at a Grand Slam. Chwalinska will now face, as we now know, Russia's Diana Schneider for a place in Saturday's final. She said, "Every single match here is kind of crazy for me. I'm very grateful." And she's only dropped one set on her way to the last four. She said, "Inside I'm nervous and stressed. I try to focus on my game and I'm happy I managed that. Honestly, I just try to win every match. I'm not focusing on confidence. I'm not comparing myself to the top players." And as I said, she now knows she's facing Diana Schneider for a place in the final. Sabalenka was beaten, surprisingly, overnight and by a fellow Russian. She lost the third set 6-love, which was absolutely astonishing, seeing as how well she played in the first set anyway. And secondly, the second story is Chilled Green Eyes Major. This is a golfing story. A red-hot Hannah Green has returned to LA for women's golf's second major of the year with happy vibes and grand ambitions for the $12 million US dollars US Open. WA's Green will spearhead a six-strong Australian assault at the famed and ritzy Riviera Country Club off the back of a so far stellar four-win season. The world number five has had a fortnight's rest at home in Perth and is raring to go in pursuit of a second career major, 7 years after her first at the 2019 Women's PGA Championship. And that was Chilled Green Eyes Major and Polish qualifiers' magical run continues on page 50 of today's with neither have an attributed author.
0: It's just coming up to a quarter to nine, and we will then be after a message or two bringing you the letters to the editor.
3: 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It also enables driver reminders, monitoring of cancellations, and follow-up where needed, aiming to make trips safer and easier. 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
0: We've completed the section of the program where we read the news reports to you. We are now turning to some letters and then some opinion pieces and finish our program with some magazine-style articles. But first, we're going to bring you the letters to the editor. And I just need, as usual, to warn you that the letters to the editor and opinions expressed in those and the opinion pieces to follow are those of the authors and don't necessarily reflect the opinions of Vision Australia, Vision Australia Radio, or your readers.
2: And we'll also remind you that as the letters now go over two full pages, we read every second one, so we cover topics from both pages. And we're starting off on page 44, and the first letter is under the heading Farcical Inquiry and Commissioner. News that Peter Garrett will be a commissioner for an inquiry into AUKUS plumbs new depths in fake news. This apparently crowd-funded and also apparently backed by senior figures in the Labor Party inquiry is almost straight out of the playbook of the Soviet Union. The words commissioner and inquiry bestow an aura of official impartial inquiry. What a mockery when it is headed by a Garrett who is not only a long-standing critic of the US and US-Australia alliance, the decades-old lyrics of Midnight Oil bearing sufficient witness to that, but is also on direct record opposing the very AUKUS he is supposedly leading an inquiry into. I am no AUKUS supporter and would like very likely opt to cancel if I was asked. By all means, lobby against it if you are so moved, but do not dress it up as an inquiry and bestow on yourself the title Commissioner. George Orwell's 1984 incarnate. If this is allowed to be taken as real news and not properly criticised for the farce it is, then everyone might as well appoint themselves commissioner for an inquiry into their favourite cause on which they have already made their minds up in advance. Have we sunk so low on standards this isn't called out for what it is? At best, a cheap publicity stunt, at worst, an actual attempt to dress up a show trial as a genuine inquiry, says David Souter from Ascot.
1: Cavalry ain't coming. In World War II, the US didn't fight the Japanese in the southeastern Pacific to save Australia for Australia's sake. It did so because it was already at war after the attack on Pearl Harbor in 1941, and because it needed to prevent the entire southeastern Pacific Rim being ruled by Japan. Since then, Australia has transferred its sense of insecurity and psychological need for protection from the UK to the US. In pursuit of this transference, Australia has spent untold billions of dollars on US-made weapons, most of which were never used and became redundant, only to be replenished by the purchase of yet more weapons. Those weapons were deployed to fight US wars launched on countries that didn't threaten Australia. Some of those wars were mostly certainly in breach of international law. Rome, Athens, and other empires in history have grown rich via such rackets. Many created the fears or started the wars that necessitated their allies' purchase of those weapons in the first place. Now, as the Trump administration has shown by its behaviour, it believes international law, treaty obligations and historic norms which have governed international relations have little, if no, relevance now. Rather, it's raw military power that counts. As a consequence, Australia has committed to spending hundreds of billions of dollars more on three used US submarines that won't be nuclear armed, hoping they will somehow deter a Chinese invasion that would be mostly certainly be nuclear armed. Who among us believe this? Who believes the US would undoubtedly risk nuclear war with China and probably its own annihilation by sticking its neck out to save Australia? All we have is our own desperate hope for rescue, which we imagine is guaranteed because we've spent so much of our wealth on someone else's weapons. Perhaps it's time for Australia to mature, break this painfully unaffordable dependence on costly weapons, and stand on our own 2 feet, writes Murray Alder from Canning Vale.
0: All leads back to a basic principle. We are, by nature, a race of intellectual abilities. Because of this, we use reason to explain the world and the universe we live in. How did we become this human species that has encouraged many theories? What caused us and our world? Many answers have been given. Religion, the Big Bang, evolution theories. The glorious thinking of the great human minds has for centuries been searching for the answers. What remains undeniable is that nothing can give what it has not got. No matter how far back you trace this universe and world, the basic principle that nothing cannot create something exists. So somehow, something, now often called God, set in motion the building blocks of this universe, this world. I agree with Paul Davies that our existence in this universe is not a quirk of fate and that we are truly meant to be here. But the reasoning for why and how remain out of my intellectual grasp. As yet, no quantifiable facts have been adequate enough to address this basic principle, says L. Barnett of Glendalough.
2: More than jobs lost. With the announcement that yet another Australian-based company, Officeworks, plans to offshore hundreds of jobs, Australians need to consider how this trend will impact on us all in the long run. As more companies are offshoring work, Australia is experiencing increasing job losses, which will eventually lead to reduced household spending and lower demand for consumer goods and services. Wages paid to overseas workers lead to less money spent in the Australian economy and less income tax receipts. In the short term, companies' profits may increase due to lower wage costs, leading to increased dividends to shareholders. However, as more and more companies offshore and demands reduces in the Australian economy, it may become increasingly difficult to maintain those higher profits. Maybe we need to start asking our politicians whether it's time to consider tax incentives for companies keeping work local or tax increases for companies that offshore their labour costs. Maybe shareholders need to start asking their company whether offshoring jobs is a sustainable strategy for Australian-based companies in the long term, writes Angelique Knappers from Wembley.
1: Dubious assertion. We are told that our low birth rate is unsustainable, that a high level of immigration with all its current adverse economic and social consequences must be maintained as a result. It remains to be seen whether the electorate, or voters, support this assertion, particularly those locals looking for reasonably priced rental accommodation, writes Michael Gamble from Belmont.
0: Might as well try 'em. Shock. Horror at Pauline Hanson and her virginal cronies forming government at the next election. They couldn't do any worse than the clueless lot supposedly in charge now, or their floundering opposition, suggests Ingrid Rickersby of Bunbury.
2: Orange flags also red. Pete Albee, letters third of the six, could be right when he says Australian women may feel intimidated by Pauline Hanson's hard-hitting, chest-beating policies. The sort of posturing and conduct that Senator Hanson exhibits are red flags to most modern or young women, whether coming from a male or a female, writes Juliana Brown from Caranup.
1: 45 for the... other page of letters, and the heading here is Policy Leads to Ambo's Waste of Time. The article regarding ramping the West 2nd or the 5th, and more recent legitimate criticism by the opposition, neglects to take into account the actual real time, several severe heavy loss of hours of ambulance service. In my opinion, it's caused by hospitals refusing, for supposedly a legitimate reason, to take control of non-urgent cases brought in by ambulance. My experience with 4 ambulance transports in the last 18 months has made me aware of administrative hospital decisions that negatively impact on planning. Each event to 3 different hospitals has shown why they all act the same way. I spoke to over a dozen ambulance officers, and their experiences were the same. You enter from an ambulance to the emergency department and are immediately triaged. Each time we were low immediate risk. High risk is immediately admitted and become the total responsibility of the hospital staff, and the ambulance staff return to their next responsibility without delay. Their time at the hospital is 10 minutes. As low risk we were each time, waiting about 15 to 20 minutes until there was space in the hospital for us. We were then transported to a room by 2 ambulance staff, and they attended to our needs, but it were only allowed to take observations and record it. Each time the same thing happened. Eventually, a nurse attended to our needs and did so perfectly and professionally. However, and this is what is causing an enormous waste of time, money and resources of the ambulance service, the last event was marginally the worse. The fabulous Ambos looked after us for nearly 4 hours. The other events were less, but only marginally better. The paramedics were not allowed to leave us in the hospital until a hospital employee formally took control. We were not inconvenienced by this, but they were wasting an enormous amount of time, and their ambulance service was not available for 4 hours. This is unacceptable. it's exacerbating the waste of time of these fabulous AMBOs who want to help the general public and can't. They are being restricted from doing their jobs by hospital policies that do not release them without delay. Ramping is worse because they are not allowed to immediately hand over responsibility of a patient to hospital staff. Every AMBO I spoke to agreed with me that the hospital policy must change to reduce the time being wasted, writes Tony Borger from Stirling.
0: Bench and yellow card. In this current environment, under this unbelievably bad government, there must be a system where lying politicians are rated based on their statements and predictions. Once this rating system has been violated, the offending politician has a yellow card, and if he continues to lie, he is forced to resign. New elections should be held for all seats affected by these lies. Once enough politicians are sin-binned or thrown on the rubbish heap, we can have new elections. Nothing will change until such stupid actions and words are punished. Make politicians accountable for their words. It is very easy to expose the liars who are sitting scot-free in our Parliament, having a laugh at our expense, says Chris Hodges of Claremont.
2: Trickle up's the go. The West, News 3rd of the 6th, helpfully published a range of views from the business lobby about the impact of the wage rises determined by the Fair Work Commission. I'm now getting a clearer picture of how Australia should be remunerated. CEOs should get a steady pay increase, otherwise what's the point of becoming a chief executive? People with large shareholdings should benefit from rising share values. People with a property portfolio should benefit from rising property prices. Aspirational people who start their own businesses should end up driving a Porsche with the help of tax concessions. But when the vast army of minions who make our lives livable are given a pay rise, oh no, that's terrible. We will have a zombie economy, apparently. We all now realise the trickle-down economics was a fallacy, so we can't permit any money to trickle down, can we? Says Graham Nichols from Hammersley.
1: Target this lot now. The recent efforts to reduce car accidents and deaths in Perth seems to have had some effect on driver behaviour, though not much on traffic light jumpers. There is one group of dangerous drivers who seem to have been forgotten, the tailgaters. The way to deal with these is to place cameras on freeway bridges, not facing the oncoming traffic, but facing the direction of travel. This has been used very successfully in Germany for many years now. Imposing swinging fines on these idiots could significantly reduce the accidents and death toll, writes Jeremy Smith from Maddington.
0: Go back to the real nest. I just don't get why the Eagles overlook all of our youngsters playing in the waffle and select players from interstate. I have called Eagles this before, and I will do so again, the East Coast Eagles. There are a shedload of Vics in the Eagles at the moment, and you have to wonder where their true heart lies, with the Eagles or home. Perhaps it's because they have a Victorian coach. Victorian clubs will select our best youngsters and they will be playing against us soon, says Graham Schofield of Meadow Springs.
2: Easier said and done. I was reading the editorial in the West, 29th of the 5th, which quoted in parts the eloquent Roger Cook. I know Mr. Cook isn't alone in this habit, but I wondered when we started to be encouraged to use the words incentivise and disincentivise and discourage from using the words encourage and discourage. It sounds to me like an attempt to appear more sophisticated in the use of the English language when nothing needed to be changed. In one part of the editorial, Mr. Cook is quoted as saying, could potentially put a disincentive in place for foreign investors, when he could have just said, could discourage foreign investors. The use and abuse of the English language goes on and not many people seem to care anymore, says Graham Gillespie from Huntingdale.
1: Still trucking on. Sex, drugs and rock and roll. I was warned when I was young. I had my first cigarette at 10 and, as for girls, I had a bad yen. Those would be detrimental to my well-being. Well, Ronnie Wood turned 79 this week. Eric Burdon, Bob Dylan, Paul McCartney, Ringo Starr, Mick Jagger, Keith Richards, Roger Daltrey, Glenn Shorrock and Jimmy Page, to name a few, are all octogenarians. To quote Bob Dylan, may you stay forever young. As for me, I'm getting there. It seems that the genes we inherit, not the genes we wear, contribute greatly to our longevity, writes John Warren from Morley. And now to end with the Noongar of word of the day, which is kumal, and in English it means a female possum, so kumal. And I guess you might know a female if she has one of her offspring with her. So that's the end of letters for today.
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0: It's 3 minutes past nine and you're listening to West Coast News on Vision Australia Radio on 990 AM, on digital as VA Radio and online as varadio.org. You now are going to have the editorial, which today is found on page two of the West Australian budget bluster, a bunch of pretty porkies. Jim Chalmers hasn't just tried to put lipstick on the proverbial porcine, he's gone in with a bit of rouge and a very clever bit of contouring too. Sure, the economy is barely hobbling along, with weaker than expected growth in the March quarter of 0.3%. But look over here, look at this shiny thing. He said, despite all the doomsayers and everyone who wants to talk the economy down, we are seeing a boom in private investment, and that's a good thing. The future's in data centres, folks. And okay, not to be dramatic or anything, Mr. Treasurer, but we also appear to be careening towards a per capita recession. However, Dr. Chalmers thinks things are very solid. Nothing to see here, folks. He advanced, obviously, we're doing much more in the budget and elsewhere to try and turn the productivity performance around. We know that this is a long-standing challenge and it will take some time to shift, and the budget, more than the budgets that we've seen, probably since the 1990s, took the productivity challenge seriously. Now there's a pretty pig. While the Treasurer dances around reality while studiously avoiding the word stagflation, almost anyone who is not him can see these numbers are shocking. Growth has stalled and it is not picking up any time soon. Productivity has declined dramatically. GDP per capita, based on population, was down 0.1% in the first 3 months of 2026 for a lackluster annual increase of 1%. If it happens again in June, there will be a per capita recession, which effectively means a recession in every household. It's when the economy grows, but not enough to actually make the lives of Australians any better. When individual circumstances belie the rosy picture being painted. Per capita GDP is widely acknowledged as a better measure of living standards than the overall number. And by any measure, that measure is bad. But Dr. Chalmers doesn't want to talk about per capita GDP or parents running fundraisers just so their kids can play sport, or folks who can't afford to fill a petrol, or let alone diesel, tank. We are used to politicians putting their own spin on bad news, but Dr. Chalmers is in the veritable whirl trying to make us believe that they've got this thing under control. And fair play to him to invoke the war, which has undeniably impacted the economy. Household consumption grew by just 0.5%. But the reality is that these lackluster numbers convey nothing but chaos, confusion and uncertainty. Shadow Treasurer Tim Wilson said the Treasurer was in complete denial about the impact of the wrecking ball of his policy. Indeed, he likes to dismiss the doomsayers who apparently enjoy talking down the economy. But people are being honest about the economy, and frankly, it would be good if the government was too. And that was today's editorial from page two of the West Australian budget bluster, a bunch of pretty porkies. And responsibility for the editorial comment is taken by WAN Editor-in-Chief Christopher Dorr.
2: And our second opinion piece is found on page 13. Fiona and I are going to share the reading of this one. It's by Kim McDonald, and who is the property editor. And her heading is Seeing Red on Stupid Rules. My simple landscaping project revealed all that's holding this country back. Red tape is strangling us. It is steadily wrapping its tentacles around initiative, progress and productivity. I saw it firsthand recently through a community gardening project in my neighbourhood. The project involved levelling 6 verges and then planting some water-wise native flowers and shrubs, along with placing a few logs, stepping stones and a bench there. The project involved about paying $300 for some seedlings and $2,000 for an engineer to watch us do some gardening. Yes, that's right. We were required by regulation to pay an engineer to oversee the project because a gas pipe runs along the street more than 1 metre underground. The powers that be decided that we needed engineering oversight when we levelled the verge to within a few centimetres of the footpath at a cost of $1,000 for the morning, in a bid to ensure we did not interfere with the underground infrastructure. Mind you, people regularly walk on these verges, cars park on them, and there are multiple large trees growing in them, but there was a regulatory concern that our shovels would somehow cause damage. We were then required to spend another $1,000 on a separate morning so the engineer could oversee us as we planted the seedlings. This is despite the verges having been designed by a professional landscape gardener to ensure nothing was planted within 1 metre of the underground pipe. The shrub and flower species had also been selected to ensure none had invasive roots. When simple projects like a water-wise verge face these kinds of regulatory costs and hoops, it makes me realise why Australian productivity is going downhill. New data released by Treasury this week shows that productivity in the opening months of 2026 went backwards, falling by 0.6% in the March quarter for a very weak annual growth pace of 0.3%. Governments like to talk about business needing to lift its game, but all three levels of government need to own the fact that they are a major part of the problem. The Productivity Commission's inquiry into dwelling construction last year revealed building is one of the sectors most affected, declining productivity, while decades of poor performance adding to the cost of housing.
1: National figures show that over the past 30 years, construction's labour productivity was down 12%, while other sectors went up. Along with the lack of scale, innovation and delays to infrastructure connections, red tape was highlighted as a major problem. The problem, or the report, found that even after approvals were granted, delays continued as projects sought construction certificates and were forced to navigate slow and poorly coordinated regulatory processes. The report called for an independent review of building regulations, including the National Construction Code. The Australian Bureau of Statistics shows 104,000 workers were employed in WA construction in 2010, when 22,000 dwellings were completed. By 2025, there were 155,000 local workers and only 22,602 homes were built. The construction sector's regulatory burden has also reached its tentacles into my own life. My bid to add an upstairs extension to my house was delayed by 3 months earlier this year because of a 30-centimetre overhang on the second storey above a garden path running along the boundary of my property. It was the only part of my design that was not compliant with regulations and therefore had to go through the official approvals process. My builder said that the overhang breached a regulation created many decades ago to ensure unimpeded access along garden paths to the backyard, set in place when nightmen collected waste from outhouses. He said the regulation was never removed or updated for modern-day second-story extensions. I was unable to confirm the regulation's historical roots, but I can confirm that a 30-centimetre overhang several metres above ground would not impede anyone's passage along the garden path, nightman or otherwise. Had I been renting during that delay, it would have cost me an extra $11,500 in median rent. To its credit, the state government has taken some significant steps in recent years to reduce red tape. the national body of the Property Council, has praised WA for having the best planning system in the nation, which, rightly or wrongly, is largely because local councils no longer have any real power. The state is also throwing significant financial support behind modern methods of construction. But after decades of regulation upon regulation being loaded onto the system, red tape remains a burden on all of us. And that was Seeing Red on Stupid Rules, written by Kim MacDonald, who is the property editor of the West Australian. And it was from page 13.
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0: The time is 14 minutes past nine, so we're in the last quarter hour of our program, and we'll bring you some magazine articles, but the first of those is the stars.
2: Except we will tell you that Fiona and I have had a quick glance at the recipe of the day, because we're all into food at this time of the morning. It is called a turkey and brown rice salad. It says you can substitute chicken breast or lamb as well instead of turkey, so it's probably a good one for summer with the leftovers at Christmas time, perhaps. Fiona says, it says brown rice, but Fiona says she's got wild rice as well, so that'd be quite nice. But we've all decided that we're heavily into soup and hearty casseroles at this time of year, so we might leave that for summer. What do you reckon, Fiona?
1: Yes, I think so. And by then I will probably forget that I've even got it. So it just might escape
2: us both, yes.
1: Well, I shall try.
2: Mm. We're into the stars now. No one's got four stars. Most of us are having a two-star day, which is challenging. A couple of us have got encouraging ones, which is three-star. Anyway, Aries, you're one of the challenging ones with two stars. The stories you've been telling yourself in private are influencing how you move through the world. Watch for delusions.
1: That sounds a bit bad.
2: It does, doesn't it?
0: Sounds like me, all right.
2: Go for it, Fiona.
1: Oh, Taurus, yes, also two stars. You don't have the information you need for effective decision-making. Before you trip yourself up, verify the facts.
0: Gemini is two stars. A friend probably isn't being deliberately deceptive, but don't assume you're reading the situation correctly. Be open-minded.
2: I think I'm being depressed at the moment. Cancer, three for you. You think you are being supremely rational, but there's more than a dash of intuitive subjectivity driving your career choices.
1: Leo, well, luckily you've got three stars as well. Sit with your latest tangent in private. Only time and solitude will determine if you are being intuitive or batty.
2: Goodness.
0: Virgo, three stars. You long for the understanding of a trusted friend but feel scared about disclosing vulnerabilities. Be honest with yourself.
2: There you go, Fiona.
1: I feel a bit sorry for myself.
2: I should think so too. Libra, back to two for you. Make sure you are accepting career advice from supportive or at least neutral sources. Not everyone will help you.
1: Oh. Scorpio, two stars. The plan you are so emotionally invested in is coming unraveled in your hands. Actively tend to the practicalities.
0: Sagittarius is two stars. Idealizing a project or romanticizing a relationship takes mental energy to prop up its viability. How much can you spare?
2: I haven't got a lot left at this time of the day, I can tell you. Capricorn, three for you. A conversation about a home or family issue will reveal the emotional impetus but is unlikely to lead to clear outcomes.
1: Aquarius, 3 stars. Use today to engage with open-ended tasks rather than precise goals. Numbers are fuzzy and details fall through invisible cracks.
0: And Pisces is only 2 stars. You think you know what or who you want, but there are many variables you're not taking into account. And if the 4th of June is your birthday, many happy returns from us at Vision Australia Radio. The flavour of the day is facts and fantasy blur. And your birthday message is you keep 1 foot on the ground. And you share your birthday with some interesting people. In 1907, Rosalind Russell was born. Now, you need to be of a certain age to remember
2: Rosalind. And we all are, so I remember her. She was a hoot of a person.
0: Yeah, His Girl Friday, Auntie Mame and Gypsy.
2: Auntie Mame.
0: Yeah.
2: Mm.
0: 1924, Dennis Weaver was born, the American actor, Chester in Gunsmoke.
2: Oh, yes, yes. Yeah. Mm.
0: And In Duel, that was a great film. You're looking unrecognised. Remember Duel?
2: Duel. Was that the one about a truck?
0: A truck.
2: Yes, yes, I do remember that one.
0: Yeah, it was great film.
2: It scared me out of my wits.
0: Mick Doohan was born in 1965.
2: Oh, okay.
0: He was an Australian motorcycle
2: champion.
0: Mm-hmm. Yeah, it was brilliant.
2: Yes.
0: 1975, Angelina Jolie, the American actress. And in 1976, and died in 1924, was Alexei Navalny, the Russian political activist, was murdered by Putin.
2: Yes.
0: Right. We've finished with the stars and your birthday, and it's now time for a
2: article. You and me are sharing this article,
0: right,
2: Keith. On page 51, Roger Vaughan writes, "Rivals unite for Neil." Collingwood and Melbourne have broken with Big Freeze tradition, coming together to hear from the Danaher family ahead of Monday's massive AFL clash. Neil Danaher's wife Jan and daughter Beck spoke to the two clubs at the MCG yesterday ahead of their annual King's Birthday blockbuster. The 12th Big Freeze game takes on even greater meaning after Danaher died last week, ending his 13-year fight with motor neuron disease. It was the first time Jan and Beck had spoken publicly since Danaher's death. Beck said, "This is usually Dad's moment and it is something that he valued so highly. He loved being able to come to Melbourne and Collingwood, not just because of the game, which he loved, but also because he had so much to share with you all. My last conversation with Dad was actually about this moment. He was looking forward to it and was preparing his speech. He taught us it's up to us how we show up. That attitude is a choice." Previously, Danaher would visit the two clubs separately for a pre-game talk, even after MND had taken his voice. His sister, Neralee, was also in the room on Wednesday, and Magpies defender Isaac Quainer said it was a special occasion. He said, "I just want to touch on the impressive nature of Beck and Jan speaking in front of the whole group. Such a powerful moment. They spoke from the heart, and they're obviously going through such a tough time. To be part of such an incredible week, it's something really special. Definitely at Collingwood we get to play in a lot of big games, but this is probably right at the top of the cake. It's so much more than just a football game. Get your beanies and fight a good cause." The pre-game Big Freeze, during which assorted AFL identities and celebrities slide into an ice bath to promote Danaher's Fight MND campaign, is a major annual event in itself. Another feature of the Fight MND charity is its beanies, which will take the place of the club colours for most of the capacity crowd.
0: Melbourne defender Jake Lever, who will return from concussion to play in this 9th King's Birthday game, said the visits from Danaher were always a highlight. He fondly remembered 3 years ago when Danaher could no longer speak, but former Demon star Angus Brayshaw was asking him questions. Danaher was using his eye recognition technology to answer, and true to his nature, ribbed Brayshaw about his recent engagement. Lever said the constant banter brought everyone to laughter. "Neil's a pretty significant person in our footy club," Lever said. "It just makes you reflect on some of the speeches he's given us to us over time, some of his inspirational quotes. This is my 9th Big Freeze game I've been involved in, and every year you're just amazed at the support and the fight MND have. Just the work Neil did behind the scenes. We love Neil so much and the game is a small part of it, but I'm so glad we get to play in it." Asked if he would play, Lever said, "It's going to be hard to keep me out. The game itself will be crucial for the two teams, given Melbourne have lost their past two and the Magpies have dropped 3 of the past 4. It will also be special personally for Melbourne forward Brodie Mayerchek, who will come up against his old club for the first time. Lever said of the 2022 Collingwood Premiership player, he's a pretty cool customer. He's looking forward to it first and foremost. From my experience, I played against my old side, Adelaide, and we won by 100 points, so that would be nice. I'm sure it's going to be closer than that. When Lever was asked about Mayerchek with Quainer standings next to him, the Magpie's face lit up with a big grin. Quainer said, I was just saying to him that I will definitely be getting into him. We know he loves a goal, so any time he's around the goals, I'll be in his ear. We love Checkers at the Pies, and he's had an incredible journey with us, and I'm always really keen to go up against a great player. Also on Wednesday, Lever and Quainer presented a $20,000 cheque from AFL players to fight MND Chief Executive Matt Tilley. And that story from page 51 of today's West Australian, Rivals Unite for Neil, a report by Roger Vaughan.
1: And we have an obituary here from page 47, and you might not remember him, but possibly the films that he was in. It was for John Nolan, who was an actor, born in London in 1938, and he died aged 87 on April the 11th. British actor John Nolan was an elder in cinema's notable Nolan family. The Batman Begins and Dunkirk star, who was the uncle of director Christopher Nolan and screenwriter and film producer Jonathan Nolan, died on April the 11th. In a statement to the Stratford-upon-Avon Herald, John's widow, Kim Hartman, described the star as a free spirit who always knew what he wanted and acted on his own terms. The only truly original thinker I think I ever knew. Articulate, intelligent, and with an anarchic wit, he was always willing to see both sides of an argument. He is survived by their children, Miranda and Tom, and his grandchildren, Dylan and Cara. The actor played Douglas Fredericks, a Wayne Enterprises board member, in 2005's Batman Begins, and the blind man in 2017's Dunkirk. Born in Westminster, London, John, the younger brother of Jonathan and Christopher's late father, Brendan Nolan, worked with the Royal Shakespeare Company for almost 2 years before he played the titular role in the BBC Ministry's Daniel Deronda in 1970. Nephew Christopher cast John in his 1998 crime thriller film Following as the Policeman. That was the title, Following as the Policeman. John also played Douglas Fredericks in 2012's The Dark Knight Rises, again opposite leading man Christian Bale. He's also remembered for playing villain John Greer in the second series of the sci-fi drama Person of Interest, created by the two younger Nolans, and remained on the programme until it ended with the fifth series in 2016. A year later, Christopher Nolan got his uncle to play the blind man in the war action film Dunkirk. John Nolan's final acting credit came in 2024 as Speaker of the High Council in the sci-fi series Dune. Prophecy, that was part of Dune, so Dune and the Prophecy section. Away from acting, John worked as a theatre director and teacher at Stratford College. And that was From Shakespeare to Cinematic Cameos, an obituary for John Nolan from page 47.
0: A quick story from page 7. High-stake rivals meet in the middle. Kirsty Lichtenstein reporting, anyone can slap together a simple steak sandwich, but no one in WA does it quite like Mickey Full, the pub chef who's chasing a remarkable fifth win in WA's juiciest taste test competitions. The last local pub owner is down to the final four in the AHA WA's annual battle over Perth's best steak sanger. And neither he nor other finalists are dishing up anything like a traditional piece of barbecue meat and sauce between two slices of bread. He says diners make the choice to eat out in the current economic climate deserve quality offerings. We prioritise quality cuts for meat and quality products. We want to offer the best we can, he said. The quality is reflected in the menu price, with all four finalists charging at least $30. Mr. Fall's creation for $31 swaps white bread for toasted sourdough filled with crispy bacon, crunchy onions, smoky aioli, rocket, tomato and melted cheese. He's got some rich competition this year from Sterling Arms Hotel in Guildford, Sorrento Beach Club and last year's winner Carrington's Bar and Grill. The winner will be crowned after a live cook-off on July the 1st. Judges will select the best country sandwich from four regional finalists, the Bruggen Brewery in Wokelup Tavern, Pinjarra's Exchange Hotel, Margaret River's Iconic Settlers Tavern, and Spinifex Brewery in Broome. And that was High Stakes Rivals Meet in the Middle, page 7. And there's a picture of the sandwich, and it'd take a rather large jaw to get your mouth around that lot.
1: I think we have time for this very short article from page 19. Lady in Red joins King for cancer tribute. The Princess of Wales wowed in a red belted dress as she joined her father-in-law and fellow cancer sufferer, King Charles, to commemorate the 125th anniversary of Cancer Research UK. The pair were joined at the St James Palace event by William, the Prince of Wales, and Queen Camilla to celebrate the world's biggest independent cancer research charity. Catherine's dress featured a white pattern of hearts and a white collar and cuffs, which she paired with Gianvito Rossi pumps and Miu Miu purse. The dress bore resemblance to a red and white polka dot jacket Princess Diana wore in 1981. The royals met researchers, doctors and volunteers from the charity, with Ronan Keating and Davina McCall among the celebrities in attendance. And what really caught our eyes were her enormously high heels. I mean, they set off the dress very well, but more, I'm glad I didn't have to walk in them. So that was Lady in Red, Troy joins King for cancer tribute from page 19.
0: And in fact, that's all we've got time for on West Coast News for today, the 4th of June. It's been a pleasure to bring you the West Coast News from the West Australian and other sources. I'm Keith Faulkner, and Judy Richards and Fiona Noble join me to bring you West Coast News. But bye for now, and best of the rest of the day.
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22: 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Hello, everyone, and welcome back to Blindsight, broadcasting on Reading Radio Brisbane. I'm Dean Geard, your host. Now, let me start with a quick question. Have you ever handed someone your iPhone, maybe a support worker, a family member, a grandchild, and thought, please don't accidentally change all my settings or delete something important or send a text to my boss that just says banana? Because for many of us who are blind or visually impaired, the iPhone isn't just a phone. It's a reader, our navigator, our banking tool, our diary, and our lifeline. And when someone else needs to help us setting up a new service, accessing a ticket, or confirming an appointment, handing over the phone can feel like handing over the keys to your house. So today's episode is all about a feature that is designed to make that moment safer, simpler, and way less stressful. We're diving into assistive access technology on the iPhone. So stick with me, because by the end of this show, you'll know whether assistive

Access as a simpler iPhone mode. Fewer apps, bigger icons, clearer screens, less clutter. It was designed mainly to help people who feel overwhelmed by a normal phone layout. But it can also help some blind users who want a calm, only the essential setup. And I'll show you three things today. What assistive access is in plain language, how to set it up, turn it on, and exit safely. How to pair it with blind-friendly tools like VoiceOver, Braille screen input, and quick shortcuts. What assistive access is, in one sentence. Assistive access is a mode that makes iPhone simpler by showing only the apps and features you choose in a layout that's easier to move around. So, instead of a million icons and settings, you can create a phone that feels like calls, messages, camera or magnifier, and a couple of other key apps. And that's it. No, really, that's it. Who it helps? Most visually impaired and the blind, not to mention the elderly in general. Assistive access is most helpful if you want one of these outcomes. Number one, I want my iPhone to stop feeling complicated. Assistive access reduces the choices on screen that can reduce mistakes and stress. Number two, I'm new to iPhone, new to blindness, or helping someone else learn. A simple layout helps learning. Number three, I only want the essentials. Some people want a phone that does only a few things well. Now, if you're a power user who jumps between lots of apps all day, assistive access might feel too limiting. That's not bad. It just means it's not your style. The big safety rule before we start. When you set up assistive access, you create a separate passcode for it. This passcode is what you use to exit assistive access and to change assistive access settings. What's next is important. Apple recommends setting a recovery Apple account during setup. Why? Because if you forget the assistive access passcode and you didn't set recovery, you may need to reset the iPhone. So my advice is simple. Don't skip recovery step. What's the step-by-step setup? It's the simple path. I'll describe the path exactly as Apple lays it out. Firstly, step one, go to Assistive Access in Settings. 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In Settings, go to Open Settings, Accessibility, then Assistive Access. 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Now, the blind-friendly upgrade, VoiceOver. If you're blind, VoiceOver is usually the main way you control your iPhone. If you're learning, Apple includes VoiceOver practice so you can learn gestures safely.

Here are the gestures that matter most. In plain language, swipe right, move to the next item. Swipe left, move to the previous item. Double tap, activate the selected item. The rotor, your quick control dial. Apple describes the VoiceOver rotor as a way to quickly change how VoiceOver moves and what it does. The simple idea is you turn the rotor like a dial. Then you swipe up or down to use that option. This matters because it helps you move faster, especially when screens are busy. Braille screen input, typing Braille on the glass. If you like Braille, iPhone can let you type Braille directly on the screen using VoiceOver's Braille screen input. For some blind users, this is the difference between typing is hard and typing is natural. And if you use a refreshable Braille display, Apple explains how to connect and use it under VoiceOver's Braille settings. Now the magnifier detection mode. This is for low vision and orientation help. If you have some vision, magnifier can do more than zoom. Apple includes detection features such as door detection and furniture detection that can provide feedback. With regard to furniture detection, even for blind users, these kinds of tools can help in certain environments, especially when paired with audio feedback. Now for control. This is known as accessibility shortcut and backtap. These are two quick tools that help blind users a lot. Accessibility shortcut. You can use features like VoiceOver or magnifier and toggle between them by triple-clicking the side or home button. Backtap. On iPhone 8 or later, you can double-tap or triple-tap the back of your iPhone to trigger actions you choose. This can be handy if you want a fast way to start magnifier or do another favorite action. Considerations. Plain and honest points. Here are the big things to keep in mind. Some tasks require you to exit assistive access. Apple explains you may need to exit for many settings and admin tasks like app downloads and software updates. If you forget it and you don't have recovery, it can become a major problem. It's not ideal for lots of apps all day users. Assistive access is best when you want a focused set of apps, not a constant app switching lifestyle. The blindside summary? All right, here's the takeaway. Assistive access can turn your iPhone into a simpler, calmer phone. Only the apps you choose, with less clutter and fewer chances to get lost. For blind users, assistive access works best when you pair it with VoiceOver, and VoiceOver practice is available from Apple website. Use the rotor to move faster and control VoiceOver settings. Use Braille screen input for Braille display if Braille is your comfort zone. And definitely quick tools like accessibility shortcut and backtap are very, very helpful. And my final advice, if you try assistive access, do it slowly, test it properly, and please set the recovery Apple account so you can always get out safely. Finally, if you are not confident with the setup required, reach out to Vision Australia, as mentioned before, or Guide Dogs, or whoever else would be relevant, for assistance. There is no harm in reaching out to get assistance to get it set up properly in the first instance to give you the best possible outcomes. Thanks for joining me today. I'm Dean Geard, and this has been Blindsight on Reading Radio. Until next week, keep it practical, keep it accessible, and keep reimagining what's possible. See you then.

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6: Well, we're in the middle, or perhaps if you're listening on catch-up, we're just after National Reconciliation Week, a really important week, a very important message. Great event that was held last week. Let's chat about it with Anne-Marie Banfield, who is from Hearing Australia, in fact, Partnership Specialist at Hearing Australia. Anne-Marie, lovely to meet you, and thank you for your time.
7: Thank you, Peter.
6: Just a bit about last week and or this week, whenever people want to commemorate the week, and also what it means to someone like you, and then we could talk about a very important sounding event that was held last week.
7: Ah, fabulous, Peter. So, Peter, as an Aboriginal woman, National Reconciliation Week means a lot to me. Gives me an opportunity to help support learning and education and to provide accessible information to anyone who wants to improve their cultural knowledge and understanding, and to be able to stand alongside of Aboriginal and Torres Strait Islander people making meaningful change. And Reconciliation Week gives us an opportunity to be able to start those conversations and to build firm grounds for people to be able to build on.
6: Are we getting better at it, as in those of us that should be educating ourselves and becoming more aware and kind of absorbing and understanding the culture? Are we getting better?
7: Look, Peter, I think absolutely. And I think the theme this year, All In, recognises that things like historical context and understanding, closing the gap and the disparities for Aboriginal and Torres Strait Islander people and non-Indigenous people are now better recognised than what they have previously been before. And there are people out there that genuinely have an interest and a desire to walk alongside of Aboriginal and Torres Strait Islander people. And now we're moving more towards a call of action, hence this year's reconciliation theme of All In. And, what does that actually mean to be all in?
6: And, of course, it's more than the kind of passive, we acknowledge the week, or acknowledge what it's about. It's a bit more than that. Now, you want more affirmative action or action full stop from it.
7: Oh, 100%. So reconciliation isn't just one day or one week. It should be a lifelong journey. And reconciliation requires everybody to be all in and to be involved in, making those sustainable changes. It should always be driven by non-Indigenous people, and it should be about really doing that personal and professional reflection on what you understand, what you need to know, and what you're prepared to invest. And I think the other important thing, Peter, is reconciliation is an action word. So it requires something So either a change of heart or movement towards something different, or, you know, recognition of doing things in a different way. And I think our webinar last week was really reflective of that. We're Hearing Australia and Guide Dogs Australia and 2020 Vision come together as a collective to provide an opportunity for people both in mainstream, but also in Aboriginal and Torres Strait Islander communities, to come together and to share and grow and to ask questions in a safe environment.
6: Just a bit more about that, because three different organisations, I guess one would think, oh, they've got a bit in common, which is obviously true, and they've got a bit that are, you know, a bit different from each other as well. But is that part of the thing that, you know, we've got more in common, that the stuff that kind of separates us?
7: Oh, 100%. And also recognising that, you know, a lot of organisations like work in silos, even when, you know, they have things in common, you know, with other organisations, but about the impactfulness when we share a voice together. Mm. And how we amplify, you know, knowledge and understanding and change when we all stand together. And some of our topics for the webinar last week was looking at what genuine allyship looks like and what non-First Nations people and organisations could do to take meaningful action and to have meaningful change. And we discussed things around some of the common mistakes that are often made, and even around avoiding placing the burden of reconciliation just onto Aboriginal and Torres Strait Islander people. And it was a very proactive, empowering conversation that, you know, involved a large group of people, which was really valuable.
6: And those three organisations you touched on, I guess, in different ways, you know, our First Nations people are probably more impacted by hearing loss, by vision loss, by the sort of services and the sort of, you know, general people that those organisations represent. You know, we often hear about the situation with some of the eye conditions and you know, even just the lifespan that is so much shorter for our first Indigenous people. You know, these are the sort of things that need addressing sort of more yesterday.
7: Oh, 100%, Peter. Like, we know that for our young ones under five, one in three of them experience chronic otitis media, which impacts on their hearing, which under the World Health Organization is a chronic disease in Aboriginal and Torres Strait Islander communities. We know that refractive error and trachoma and other eye health conditions, which are completely preventable and treatable, you know, impact on, you know, our communities as much as eight times more than in mainstream populations. And I think the most important thing with those conversations is around the fact that they are actually all treatable and preventable. And so it's about the work that we need to do as a collective to be able to address and to work through those things.
6: Anne-Marie, over the time, having the great privilege of sitting in this particular chair, one of the things I've come to learn is that, you know, it's kind of winning the trust of you know, our first Australians, in a sense, that they sometimes are a little bit reluctant to seek help because, we, you know, for whatever reason. And of course, early intervention, and if things can sort of be remedied or worked on from an early age, that leads to better outcomes. But that trust is important as well, to gain the trust to seek help.
7: Oh, 100%. Peter, and like, I've had the privilege this year to be working with the Macquarie Uni on a project that has been looking at systemic racism in the hearing health sector. And the reality of it is that, you know, in the health sector and in other sectors, that there is still a lot of systemic racism that is directed towards Aboriginal and Torres Strait Islander people. There's also the issue issues with things around the stolen generation and that children were taken from hospitals. And so, you know, some of our elders have lived experience of that, have mistrust of, you know, the medical profession, you know, overall. And then there's also all the issues of the way that medical information is presented as well. And so all of those things around co-design and working together and being collaborative and coming alongside of Aboriginal and Torres Strait Islander people in communities is actually the key to not just reconciliation, but on how we're actually all going to move together as a collective group.
6: Yeah, co-design is such an important word, and we touched on some of the conditions that might impact, as you say, kids under five. And of course, you know, those sort of hearing losses or vision loss or vision being affected, that impacts on their education. And you know, you talked also about closing the gap. They're starting from behind the starting line, if you like, having to make up ground before the race even starts.
7: Oh, 100%. And when you start like diving in a little bit deeper into the statistics around eye and ear health, Calvin Kong, our Aboriginal ENT here in Australia, done some amazing research into ear health and Aboriginal and Torres Strait Islander people that are currently in the prison system. Startling figures of people that are Aboriginal and Torres Strait Islander people that have been incarcerated that have evidence of historical ear health problems or disease that if they had been treated earlier and had early intervention, that they potentially would have had a totally different trajectory for their life cannot be understated.
6: Yeah, that sort of thing, like it leaves me breathless because you think, gee, you know, for a little bit of prevention, it could have saved so much curing that needs to be done afterwards. And Marie, one of the things that you did kind of emphasize during the webinar was the kind of, from top to bottom and bottom to top, I'm thinking in terms of organizations, at that sort of management level, that board level, work needs to be done, but also, you know, from the sort of membership upwards as well.
7: Oh, 100%. So when you're working with Aboriginal and Torres Strait Islander communities, it should always come from the ground up, and boards at the higher level have to be invested, committed and 100% behind any reconciliation work or any commitment that they're doing with Aboriginal and Torres Strait Islander communities. And it should always be done with and alongside with the communities, not to or for the communities. One of the most important underpinning values is amplifying Aboriginal and Torres Strait Islander voices to ensure that it is the community and mob that is leading the intervention, the outcome and the programs, because we actually know what we need for our communities and we know how best to implement it.
6: I love that term, the mob, Anne-Marie. I hope I can say that because I reckon it's pretty cool. And when I'm a bit of a follower of sport, and when, you know, sporting individuals talk about their mob, you know, even if they're playing for other teams or playing in other sports, I reckon that is such a great term, you know, the mob. I love that. I think it kind of sums it up. It's such a positive thing, but also very descriptive with a three-letter word.
7: Oh, 100%. And, you know, and community is everything. You ask any Aboriginal and Torres Strait Islander person and they can always tell you who their mob is, where they're from, and their community is everything.
6: Yeah, I love it after, you know, footy games in particular when, you know, the Indigenous players kind of embrace each other from the different teams that they play for, because they, you know, the far back that they go, they've kind of got so much in common. It really is literally a beautiful thing.
7: 100%.
6: Anne-Marie, thank you for sharing that with us. So we've barely scratched the surface, I think I have to say that, but we're having a quick chat before coming to air and you said, call upon me in the future for discussing these sort of matters. So I'm going to take you up on that offer. But for now, thank you very much. Now, people can get a lot more information from the three websites, the God Dogs Victoria, Vision 2020, and also from Hearing Australia. People get some more information about the webinar and just in general terms as well?
7: Yes, 100%. And the webinar was recorded.
6: Excellent.
7: So if anyone reaches out, Peter, and they have an interest in, watching the webinar, I'm 100% sure that we can share the link.
6: And what we'll also do is we'll put that information up in our show notes so people can go there and one-stop shop and get it as well. And that's one of the great things about technology these days. You might have missed it and think, I would like to have been at that. Well, you got a chance to be there a little bit after the event, but also virtually, which is tremendous. So I will chase that up with your team and we'll put that up in our show notes. And Marie, first time we've spoken, it won't be the last. Thank you so much and we wish you well and thanks for spending just a little bit of time for us.
7: Yeah, thank you, Peter, for having me.
6: That's fantastic, isn't it? It's Anne-Marie Banfield there, who's the strategy and partnership specialist at Hearing Australia. Tell us about that seminar, that webinar held last week for National Reconciliation Week.
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0: On Vision Australia Radio, welcome to selected readings from The Australian and The Financial Review for Thursday, the 4th of June. I'm Nanette Hancock, and reading with me today is Paula McKay. And from the Adelaide studios, we extend a warm welcome to listeners from Darwin, Perth, Melbourne, regional Victoria, and southern New South Wales. Today's program includes items on the Greens, on tax returns, and a dream realised. And we start with pages 1 and 4 from the Advertiser, an article, Greens Light on Tax Turns Red, an exclusive by Matthew Cranston. The Greens and crossbenchers are demanding Jim Chalmers extensively wind back his extraordinary ministerial powers in the government's new tax laws if he wants the Labor's budget revenue raid on property and the capital gains swiftly passed through the Senate. Nearly 3 weeks after unveiling the plan to raise nearly $88 billion through changes to the negative gearing, CGT and Trusts Anthony Albanese introduced the first tranche of tax legislation to Parliament and would declare his new system would cement Labor as a party of aspiration and reform. Both the Greens and Independent Senator David Pocock said the high level of ministerial discretion in the Treasurer's new tax bill was a concern, and that it left Dr. Chalmers with the ability to fundamentally alter the laws after they are voted on by Parliament. The Australian on Tuesday reported that the new legislation contained 9 ministerial discretions, allowing Dr. Chalmers to change the rules at any point in the future. The move has received wide-changing criticism from the top silks, tax partners and accounting experts. Green Treasurer spokesman Nick McKeon, whose party chaired the parliamentary inquiry into the CGT reform, told The Australian on Wednesday that including such powers could determine whether the Greens voted against the bill. "We aren't talking about minor tweaks and adjustments here," Senator McKeon said. The Treasurer would have power to fundamentally alter these tax changes after it became law. "It's a concern to the Greens and it's something we want to explore in the upcoming inquiry." Dr. Chalmers repeatedly said that the responses to the high level of discretionary powers was a beat up and pointed to previous politicians' use of such powers. This is another upbeat, unfortunately, Dr. Chalmers told Nine News on Tuesday. The Albanese government has already moved to minimise scrutiny of its tax bill by allowing just 2 days of public hearings into the overhaul of the CGT and negative gearing changes before forcing legislation through the Senate by the early July. Labor is seeking to remove 50% of the CGT discount in favour of an inflated index discount, as well as introduce a minimum 30% CGT while banning negative gearing for new investors into existing properties. With the crossbenchers, business leaders and young investors across the country questioning the budget, the Prime Minister in Parliament again called critics of his government tax-paid allies of the Liberals, Nationals and One Nation. The three right-wing parties and their allies saw some of the commentary of the allies this morning when they want people to earn less and they oppose income tax, Mr. Albanese said on Wednesday. "This legislation makes our tax system work better for these 13 million Australians by returning more money to that they earn." Senator Pocock, who sits on the Senate Powerful Committee for the Scrutiny of Delegated Legislation, said he would also push back against the high level of ministerial discretion. The Albanese government has gone to extraordinary lengths trying to avoid parliamentary scrutiny of these significant reforms to our tax system, Senator Pocock said. "I'm particularly concerned at the record level of ministerial discretion the Treasurer has sought to award himself in this legislation. I'll be digging into this deeper during a very brief Senate inquiry into this bill and seeking to move amendments that restore proper parliamentary oversight and wind back ministerial discretion." Senator Pocock said that although he had campaigned and supported changes to the CGT as it related to residential property, he believed there had not been any meaningful engagement with the community about the changes to the taxation on other asset classes. This bill, as drafted, gives the Treasurer the power to issue instruments in the future without legislation that would make fundamental changes, such as which asset classes are covered, he said. The Treasurer will be able to use legislative instruments to make highly consequential changes to the new negative gearing and the CGT laws. Among the choices the Treasurer will have are decisions on which assets keep the CGT discounts and whether a home counts as a new build into the future. Motions on the Treasury's legislation instruments can be made by those who oppose them, but such changes don't carry the same public scrutiny as the changes to the bill. Motions against it must also be made in a limited number of days. Dr. Chalmers has said other major tax reforms throughout history has involved a lot of change. If you compare that with other episodes of substantial tax reform, it's not unusual for there to be multiple rounds of legislation or legislation instruments to be used, the Treasurer said. Eight of the discretionary measures relating to the taxes on investment cover the definition of new dwelling, the application of the appointment apportionment method, the addition CGT asset classes for 50% discount, income support payment exemptions from the minimum CGT, and a host of other quarantining and other housing definitions. Legal, tax and accounting professionals blasted Dr. Chalmers this week for including the record number of ministerial discretions on which are the most consequential tax changes in decades, criticising the government for including the powers because of the rush changes that were not yet properly thought through. Kay and L. Gates' tax partner, Stuart Broadfoot, said he thought the reason for government left to the ministers to decide was because they were not ready, and the legislation's not ready, and they're trying to ram it through. After Labor last year won the large majority by securing 94 of the 150 House of Representatives seats, Mr. Broadfoot added, "I just assume that the politicians' space to do it now, and they're worried that if they wait, they won't have the space." And that was from pages 1 and 4, by Matthew Cranston, Greens Light on Tax Returns, read.
1: Stagflation fears rise as OECD lowers Australian forecasts, on page 1 and 4 by Matthew Cranston. Australia is at risk of stagflation and the longest per capita recession in more than half a century, according to top economists, following official figures that showed weaker than expected 0.3% economic growth in the March quarter and a downgrade from the OECD. Australia's inflation rate will hit 5%, and economic growth is forecast to deteriorate further this year as the Iran war and higher interest rates cut consumption, the Organisation for Economic Cooperation and Development said on Wednesday. Jim Chalmers said the figures showed that obviously we can expect some challenging times ahead. We've made that clear on a number of occasions. The agency released downbeat forecasts that showed inflation would hit 5% before ending up at 4.4% over 2026, higher than its previous forecast of 4.1% and 1.7 percentage points higher than its predicted in December. GDP growth is projected to slow to 1.9% in 2026, down from the pre-war forecast of 2.3%, in part due to weaker growth in consumption of 1.4%. Next year will end up worse at 1.8% GDP growth, also down from the pre-war forecast of 2.3%. Apart from the risk of a more serious disruption of oil and gas production and shipping from the Middle East than assumed in the projections, Australia-specific risks include the possibility that the impact of monetary policy tightening on consumption and other interest rate-sensitive spending is greater than projected, the Paris-based organisation said. With pre-conflict headline inflation already above target and the Reserve Bank of Australia in a tightening phase, further policy rate increases are likely as inflation is pushed higher by the energy supply shock. On Wednesday, following the release of the latest national accounts, economists noted Australia was now in the longest per capita recession and stagflation was a real risk. Challenger chief economist Jonathan Kern said, "This is now the longest per capita recession, a period of lower GDP per capita in the 65 years of quarterly GDP data, outlasting the significant recessions of the early 1990s and early 1980s. Citi economists Faraz Sayed and Joshua Williamson said the stagflation risk had grown. "We anticipate a significant slowdown in consumption due to rising interest rates and cooling housing markets, with dwelling investment likely to contract. The quarter one national accounts belies the impending stagflation risk," the economists said. AMP economist Diana Musana said the March quarter was softer due to lower discretionary spending. "No doubt there will be concerns of a per capita recession now. We have had plenty of those in the past without an actual technical recession occurring," she said. GDP per capita was down 0.1% during the March quarter, leaving the annual figure at 1%. ANZ economist Adam Boyton said the March figures contained the seeds of softer growth over the rest of this year. While household consumption rose 0.5% in the quarter, that largely reflected a rise in essential spending as energy rebates came to an end, Mr. Boyton said. Discretionary consumer spending was weak, rising just 0.1% in the quarter. Real household income growth is also moderating rapidly. Economists had expected a 0.1% economic growth for the quarter and 2.6% for the year, after 0.8% growth in the previous quarter. Official figures showed that the key measure of productivity output divided by hours worked collapsed by 0.6% in the March quarter after recording no growth in the December quarter. The annual growth rate in productivity is now 0.3%, down from 1% in the year to December. The economic growth figures, which covered a period in which two interest rate hikes were announced, also showed household spending rose 0.5%. The consumption figures reflect a period before the Albanese government's proposed tax changes were announced. The Australian Bureau of Statistics noted that income tax had increased 0.7% in the March quarter and was almost 8% higher in the 12 months to March, saying the increase is in income tax and interest payments detracted from growth. The Treasurer said on Wednesday the tax cuts would reverse that in coming months. The total income tax take is up a bit because people are working more and earning more. And because of our tax cuts, they'll be keeping more of what they earn as well, the Treasurer said. This obviously precedes another tax cut, which comes in on 1 July, and another two tax cuts, which are in the legislation before the House. Dr. Chalmers said the biggest takeaway of the national accounts was the growth in the private sector. Despite all the doomsayers and everyone who wants to talk the Australian economy down, we're seeing a boom in private investment, and that's a good thing, he said. Economic growth was driven by strong growth in business investment, solid consumption, and ongoing growth in dwelling investment. He said investment would flow through into our economy, which will be an important part of shifting what has been a couple of decades now of poor performance on productivity. Private investment grew 3.6% in the quarter, contributing 0.7 percentage points to GDP growth. There was 16.3% increase in machinery and equipment investment in the quarter, driven by data centre investment. Government investment also grew 0.9% in the quarter, contributing 0.1 percentage points to growth. Government spending growth has eased, recording minus 0.2% growth in the quarter. Both Treasury and the Reserve Bank have warned of a big hit to economic growth from the Iran war. The RBA expects GDP to be just 1.3% by year's end, while Treasury expects GDP of 1.75% for 2026-27. And that article was titled "Stagflation Fears Rise as OECD Lowers Australian Forecasts" on page 1 and 4.
0: And from pages 1 and 2, "Hunt, Now the Hunted in FWC Fight" by Ewan Hannon. Fair Work Commission Vice President Ingrid Asprey has urged the Albanese government to investigate whether fellow tribal member Jennifer Hunt should be terminated or suspended from office in an extraordinary escalation of their dispute. In a letter to the Employment and Workplace Relations Minister Amanda Richworth on Wednesday, Ms. Asprey's lawyers claimed that Ms. Hunt's recent conduct represents an unlawful attack on her colleagues, which had undermined the integrity of the Commission. Ms. Asprey wrote that Ms. Richworth had the power under the Fair Work Act to handle the complaint about the FWC member's performance and consider whether the action should be taken either to remove or suspend her from the Commission. Under the Fair Work Act, the Commission member can be removed only by a vote of both Houses of Parliament. Ms. Richworth confirmed on Wednesday that she had received Ms. Asprey's complaint. "I have referred the correspondence outlining complaints to my department for advice," she told The Australian. Ms. Asprey said she believed that Ms. Hunt's recent conduct, including the posting of LinkedIn post after the rejection of her earlier complaint against Ms. Asprey, was designed to distract from the other alleged misconduct. She cited a series of Facebook messages posted by Ms. Hunt that were critical of the Albanese government, as well as praising the coalition's Mikola Cash and Tim Wilson. Ms. Asprey also cited alleged misconduct by Ms. Hunt towards the associates in the Commission's Brisbane office. Ms. Asprey has made a written complaint to the Commissioner General Manager, Murray Furlong, about the incident. Ms. Asprey's lawyers claimed that Ms. Hunt's allegations of misconduct represented flagrant breaches of the Commission Member of Code of Conduct and called on Ms. Richworth to investigate her complaint to determine whether it constituted approved misbehaviour warranting termination or misbehaviour warranting suspension. Ms. Asprey said that she endured two investigations instigated by Ms. Hunt's request, in addition to her significant workload as a commissioner of the Vice President. She alleged Ms. Hunt's conduct was undermined in the integrity of the Commission, which is charged with adjudicating disputes about workplace conduct. Ms. Asprey said she had been damaged professionally and privately, undermining her right to enjoy a safe workplace. In a number of Facebook posts, Ms. Hunt made comments relating to the government's changes to negative gearing, calling on the government to admit that lies were told before the election and that young people had been cheated. In a post relating to the transgender debate, she said, "Women betrayed gaslighting into being told men can transition into women. They can't. No one man has ever transitioned into a woman. If you defend girls and women having private spaces, rights and dignity, vote at the next election for a party who will protect this right." Another post, she said, Senator Cash and Tim Wilson MP absolutely showing these imbeciles up. "Change the SDA to protect women and girls. And no, MP, it's not a culture war. It's our right to have safe places, dignity, privacy and single-sex sport. Even lesbian groups are disgusted that they're being forced to pander to men who wish." Ms. Hunt formerly employed an industrial relations manager at Toll Holdings Limited and appointed by Senator Cash, the then coalition's employment minister, to the tribunal in 2016. The FWC Member Code of Conduct says a member must be mindful that the connection through the use of social media to a political figure or to a matter of political debate on which there are opposing party political positions might damage public confidence in their impartiality. Denying any misconduct, Ms. Hunt has said that she was prepared to take legal action in the Queensland Industrial Relations Commission, alleging that the nature of the tribunal had become an unsafe workplace. Referring to her threat, Ms. Hunt said on Wednesday that Ms. Asprey's complaint showed how desperate she was to avoid her conduct being examined in the Queensland IRC. The Australian has obtained a copy of the findings by the former federal court judge, Alan Robertson, of his investigation into Ms. Hunt's complaint against the Fair Work Commission president, Adam Hatcher, and Ms. Asprey. Ms. Richworth has declined to release the report. Mr. Robinson recommended that Ms. Richworth dismiss the complaint in the light of his finding that the conduct of Justice Hatcher and Ms. Asprey could not constitute a misbehaviour for the purpose of the Fair Work Act. In a rare public comment to The Australian this week about the inner workings of the Commission, Justice Hatcher accused Ms. Hunt of trying to cause reputational damage by seeking to re-agitate claims rejected by an investigated commission by Ms. Richworth. Ms. Hunt told The Australian that she was not prepared to be in the Commissioner's office at the same time as Ms. Asprey and did not intend to be in the office at the same time until 2028 when Ms. Asprey was due to retire. She works from home when Ms. Asprey's in the office. In a written complaint to the Commissioner-General, Mr. Furling, Ms. Asprey's alleged that Ms. Hunt's behaviour in the office in front of associations was damaging to them and the reputation of the Commission. She said she had the right to a workplace where she was not being maligned to associates. While she was interstate frequently, she valued going on to the Queensland office to engage properly with colleagues. However, she said the prospect of encountering Ms. Hunt in the Brisbane office made it extremely difficult for her to attend the office. She suggested that Ms. Furlow take whatever steps that were available to stop Ms. Hunt from involving staff and associates in her grievances with Ms. Asprey and from making comments that indicate that she had issues with her. And that was from pages 1 and 5 by Ewan Hannon, Hunt, Now the Hunted in FWC Fight.
1: Buried IR rule infuriates bosses on page 1 and 4 by Chief Political Correspondent Greg Brown. Employers are accusing Anthony Albanese of proposing to give unions effective control over how taxpayer funds are spent on many government projects in a rule buried in new legislation as hostilities deepen between federal labour and business. Business Council of Australia Chief Executive Brian Black said the proposed rule would allow the Commonwealth to favour businesses that had struck union-backed enterprise agreements when awarding procurement contracts. The provision in a bill aimed at allowing the Fair Work Commission to cope with increased applications driven by artificial intelligence includes a new exemption to discrimination laws, allowing the Commonwealth to favour businesses that strike deals with unions. The government says the construction industry will be excluded from the EBA preferencing, with Labor consulting on new procurement standards for that sector. But the carve-out for the construction sector had not been explicitly stated in the legislation introduced into Parliament on Wednesday. Mr. Black said the proposed procurement rules will give unions effective control over where taxpayer money goes. It is being introduced against every lesson the country has learned from the recent CFMEU investigations, Mr. Black said. Public money should go to businesses that can deliver, not businesses that have been signed the right a union agreement. The reach goes far beyond a single contract. A single Commonwealth project could impose these conditions on every business in its supply chain. The consequences would ripple through entire industries. After the Workplace Relations Legislation Amendment Bill was tabled in Parliament on Wednesday, the Australian Chamber of Commerce and Industry argued that the discriminatory rules were buried in the legislation. ACCI Chief of Policy David Alexander said the government was trying to give itself a new power to discriminate against businesses without union-endorsed arrangements. It will send a chill down the spine of the entire business community, Mr. Alexander said. This is a sneaky move to aid union mates, but it will structurally shift contracting away from best practice arrangements to inefficient union-friendly arrangements. Workplace Relations Minister Amanda Richworth said the bill allowed the government to preference enterprise agreements negotiated in good faith and genuinely agreed. Where appropriate to do so in government spending decisions, Ms. Richworth said. The bill doesn't impose any obligations on the Commonwealth to do this. How and when it would be appropriate to do so is being carefully considered as part of the development of the Secure Jobs Code, which will sit alongside requirements to ensure value for money and high quality timely delivery. However, as already announced, a different approach will be taken in the construction industry. Ms. Rishworth said the proposed reforms would not replicate Queensland's former Best Practice Industry Conditions Scheme, which was criticised for increasing costs and lowering productivity on government projects in the state. Under no circumstances will employers be required to be covered by an enterprise agreement covered by a union as a condition of receiving government funding, she said. Opposition industrial relations spokeswoman Jane Hume said the coalition was deeply concerned by the prospect that this bill would tear down the protections that businesses had. Minister Rishworth must explain why she is tying the right for the government to discriminate in favour of union mates to clearing the backlog for workers and small businesses at the Fair Work Commission, Senator Hume said. Australian Industry Group Chief Executive Innes Willocks said the proposal was both deeply alarming and concerning. A cornerstone of our workplace relations system is the principle of freedom of association, which is the idea that workers have a right to join or not to join a union, Mr. Willocks said. Legislation introduced into the Parliament on Wednesday completely risks undermining this vital principle by opening the door to either the current or future governments forcing employers and their employees to strike deals with unions in order to commercially deal with the government. And that article was titled Buried IAIR Rule Infuriates Bosses on page 1 and 4.
0: And from page 11. Ukraine strikes hits Russian Davos, and it comes from St. Petersburg. Ukrainian drones hit every energy and military sites in St. Petersburg early on Wednesday local time as officials gathered for the flagship economic forum in the city, Russian and Ukrainian authorities said. Some 20,000 guests from 130 countries are set to attend the three-day annual St. Petersburg International Economic Forum, an event once dubbed the Russian Davos, which started on Wednesday. The strike came a day after the barrage of Russian missiles and drones killed 23 people in Ukraine. St. Petersburg Governor Alexander Begloff said several infrastructure facilities were damaged, but no one was killed in the attack. Drones hit the St. Petersburg oil terminal and the Kronstadt military base in the city. Ukrainian President Volodymyr Zelensky said that the latest in the series of retaliatory attacks that Kiev calls long-range sanctions. Ukraine's plan for the long-range sanctions is being implemented exactly as needed to bring peace closer, Mr. Zelensky said on social media, posting a video of oil depot ablaze. The attacks forced St. Petersburg's main airport to close for hours overnight. Ukrainian officials said the attack was aimed at disrupting the three-day gathering, which President Vladimir Putin will attend and make keynote address on Friday. The St. Petersburg Forum is opening with a nice plume of black smoke in the background after the Ukrainian strikes, Sergei Sternoko, an advisor of the Ukrainian defense minister, wrote. Smoke was visible from the conference venue as delegates gathered for the first sessions. Several flights from Moscow to St. Petersburg were delayed. Meanwhile, Russian strikes killed two people in the southern front line city of Kherson, Ukrainian officials there said. Since Russia launched its fourth full-scale assault on Ukraine in February 2022, Russia can rely only on leaders of its closest allies to attend the SPIEF. And that article from page 11 was Ukraine strikes hits Russia's Davos.
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1: And from the Adelaide studios, we extend a warm welcome to listeners from Darwin, Perth, Melbourne, regional Victoria and southern New South Wales. Still on the Australian, on page 2, Unis Defend Risky Research with Iran by Natasha Beter, Education Editor. Universities have defended undertaking risky research with Iran and Russia, despite opposition demands that academics cut off all collaborations with enemy nations. Federal opposition education spokesperson Julian Lisa said he was extremely concerned by the Australian's revelation that Australian PhD students were still working with Iranian universities. Iran is led by a criminal terrorist regime that has attacked our country at least twice that we know of, he said. We should not be contributing to research efforts from a country that is actively working against Australia. The Australian National University, which has contracts with Australia's defence and national security agencies, ended its 25-year collaboration with the University of Tehran in May last year, just days before the federal government urged Australians to leave Iran. An ANU spokesman said the termination of a memorandum of understanding for teaching Persian language and Iranian culture and society is consistent with Australian government policy settings. As the National University, we take seriously our commitment to undertake research and teaching activities that are in the national interest, he said. Macquarie University defended its ongoing supervision of PhD students from Iran after the Australian revealed three recent joint research projects listed in the government's Register of Foreign Arrangements. 8 months after Prime Minister Anthony Albanese expelled Iran's ambassador last August over firebombing attacks on a Jewish synagogue and a cafe, Macquarie University was still engaged in a joint PhD supervision program with the Tehran University of Medical Sciences, which ended in April this year. Macquarie University also signed a joint doctoral supervision agreement in computing engineering with the Sharif University of Technology between 2021 and 2024, and another for science and engineering research with the Tehran University of Medical Sciences. A Macquarie University spokesman said the research involved Iranian PhD students researching biomedical science, medical imaging and human health, with one project ongoing. These agreements are being phased out and will be closed once all students complete their doctoral studies, he said. The government is aware of this and has not directly raised concerns with the university. The spokesman said the university's approach was consistent with government expectations. The University of Queensland is listed on the government register as having signed a material transfer agreement for biological materials with a Russian Institute of Bioorganic Chemistry in 2023. A UQ spokeswoman said the agreement

0: US, Canada, and Russia. The plasmids were used for research at UQ and were not exported to Shemaikin Afching Nakaf Institute, and nor were they involved in the research, she said. In April, Foreign Minister Penny Wong vetoed plans by the University of Sydney to sign data transfer deals with a Russian university and a Belarusian medical research centre. A university spokeswoman said the axe deal would have supported a global efforts to tackle tuberculosis. Monash University ended its research collaboration with the Shiraz University of Medical Sciences in Iran in 2024, based on a request from the Department of Foreign Affairs and Trade. The Epilepsy Monitoring Unit in the Shiraz University of Medical Sciences provided Monash with data to assist with Monash's research into functional seizures and their relationship with certain external factors, a spokesman said. Monash has not provided Shiraz with data. The University of Southern Queensland said it had entered into a memorandum of understanding with Tehran University of Medical Sciences to explore potential collaboration opportunities in health. Discussions remained at an initial exploratory stage and did not progress to any formal initiatives, partnerships, or projects, a spokesman said. Senator Wong is planning to amend legislation this month to grant her new powers to impose conditions on deals between state or local governments and foreign government agencies. But she has stopped short of intervening in university collaborations, which are defined as non-core arrangements, apart from closing a loophole that lets universities avoid reporting foreign collaborations in their campuses offshore. Mr. Lisa said he would seek a briefing from Senator Wong about the changes, but felt the government was too slow and too soft when it comes to national security. He questioned why she was not seeking powers to impose conditions on risky university research with foreign countries. How many high-risk and sensitive arrangements currently would fall within that loophole, he said. Federal Education Minister Jason Clare, who last month vetoed 13 Australian Research Council grants on the grounds of national security concerns, said, "We have made it very clear how serious we are about this. We have changed the law and rejected research grants," he said. Mr. Clare said the next step would be changes to university operating standards, requiring them to comply with national security obligations, as well as Senator Wong's amendments to strengthen the foreign arrangements schemes next month. And that article was titled "Unis Defend Risky Research with Iran" on page 2.
1: And from page 3 by Jamie Walker, "It's War, Greens Founder Quits Party." Australian Greens leader, co-founder Drew Hutton has quit the party in disgust, despite winning a costly legal battle to have his life membership reinstated. Mr. Hutton, 79, tendered his resignation late on Wednesday, complaining that the party left me after he was raked over the coals for challenging its policy on transgender rights. The Greens Queensland division fired the party shot, saying it was saddened to see anyone giving a voice to the billionaire-funded taking points that just seek to divide people, further angering Mr. Hutton. He wrote in his letter of resignation, "As a party founder here in Queensland, it grieves me to have to do this, but I feel I have no choice. I still believe in green politics, but I feel the party has left me." Mr. Hutton is now exploring how to set up a new network to endorse progressive independent candidates at the next election, who would compete for the Greens' vote. He's ruled out jumping to another party or starting his own, despite being urged to do so by supporters. "There's no way I'm going to leave one party to go into another," he told The Australian. "I'm certainly not going to repeat my efforts over 40 years or so after informing another party from scratch. But what I'm prepared to do is to endorse progressive community-based independence. I'll encourage people to set up their own committees around the country that promote independent candidates." After founding the Queensland Green in 1991, Mr. Hutton worked alongside his friend Bob Brown to set up the Australian Greens a year later. He remains an elder statesman of the green politics in Australia, having also established the Lock the Gate movement to stop miners encroaching on productive farm lands. He fell out bitterly with his home division in 2022 when he took to chasing

0: Facebook to decry authoritarianism and the anti-democratic disciplinary action that had been taken against feminist members of the Greens for questioning the party's pro-trans positions. Mr. Hutton was cited for failing to expunge the social media thread comment held by the offensive and the breach of the party rules. The Queensland Greens Constitution and Arbitration Committee found that while he had not personally denigrated transgender women, he did provide a platform for others to express transphobic views. Mr. Hutton vehemently rejected this. His membership of the party was suspended, triggering a standoff as he appealed the finding against him. In July last year, the Green State Council upheld his expulsion, promoting him to speak out in The Australian against an intolerant transgender and queer cult that he said had hijacked the party. Mr. Hutton launched legal action in the Queensland Supreme Court and was vindicated when the Greens' lawyer found that he'd been denied natural justice by the party's internal process. The Queensland Greens capitulated in March an in-and-out court settlement that restored his membership and paid $55,000 towards his legal costs. All up, the debacle cost the division at least $165,000, leaked party records show. Mr. Hutton said he was sad and bitter about how he'd been treated. The Queensland Greens put me through a process that was appallingly short of a natural justice, and despite my complaints, they kept going with this, he wrote in a resignation letter. At one stage, the Australian Greens brought into it, backing the process, and it took until I took the Greens to court that their lawyers told them they had breached natural justice at least four times before realising that they made a big mistake. Mr. Hutton said he'd been prepared to let bygones be bygones following the legal settlement. However, he was rebuffed when he pushed for changes to the party's constitution to enshrine the free speech rights of Green members and to reinstate those purged for bucking the party line on gender. He approached leading figures in the Queensland Greens, but none would even answer my calls, and the management committee simply told me to go through the right channels, Mr. Hutton complained. I shall be putting my energies now into more productive areas. Privately, senior Greens in Queensland are scathing of Mr. Hutton, saying he had demanded special treatment to justify a vendetta against trans people. In a statement, a spokeswoman said that the State Division acknowledged and thanked Mr. Hutton for his significant contribution to the progressiveness and the Green politics. The Green spokesman added, "We're saddened to see anyone repeat billionaire-funded talking points that just seek to divide people. The Greens will continue to defend the rights of trans and gender-diverse people, just as we fight to protect the environment, climate and people." And that was from page 3 by Jamie Walker. It's Greens Founder Quits Party.
1: US slaps anti-slavery tariff on Australia on page 4 by Will Seatham. The US government has proposed a new tariff on Australia, the EU and 58 other countries for allegedly failing to take action to prevent slavery, in a move slammed as unjustified and inconsistent. An investigation by the US Trade Representative released on Wednesday found that Australia had not imposed or effectively enforced a forced labour import prohibition. The results of this investigation indicate that the acts, policies and practices of Australia related to the failure to impose and effectively enforce a forced labour import prohibition are unreasonable and burden or restrict US commerce, the investigation found. 54 nations, including Australia, without an effective import ban will be subject to a 12.5% tariff. A 10% tariff will apply to the remaining six jurisdictions: Canada, Ecuador, Indonesia, Malaysia, Britain and the EU, which have forced labour import bans, whether fully implemented, pledged or partial. The failure of each of the investigated economies to impose and effectively enforce a forced labour import prohibition is unreasonable because it undermines the universal aim of eliminating forced labour, permits firms that avail themselves of forced labour to produce goods at lower cost, and thereby distort market conditions for firms that do not use forced labour, undermines the profitability of firms that do not use forced labour, and contributes to the circumvention of existing forced labour import prohibitions, the report reads. The failure of each of the above-listed economies to impose and effectively enforce a forced labour import prohibition burdens or restricts US commerce by subjecting US producers to unfair competition from forced labour goods both in export markets and the US market, and by displacing foreign goods produced without forced labour or forced labour inputs into the US and other markets. A spokesperson for Trade Minister Don Farrell on Wednesday said Australia maintains our position that any tariffs on Australian exports to the US are unjustified and inconsistent with our free trade agreement. Australia has robust, comprehensive and world-leading legislation addressing forced labour and modern slavery, they said. We continue to use every opportunity to advocate that the US tariffs imposed on Australia are unwarranted. Nationals leader Matt Canavan said the US was not acting in the spirit of free trade after Donald Trump imposed a new round of tariffs on 60 countries, including Australia. I would hope that the Australian government fights this and forcibly pushes back on a Trump administration that is certainly not acting within the spirit of the free trade agreement we signed with the United States, Senator Canavan told Sky News on Wednesday. They've been a great ally of ours and great friends, but we've honoured that agreement. To me, it doesn't seem like we're getting reciprocal conduct. Assessing the fallout of the proposed tariffs, Senator Canavan said rural and regional businesses reliant on US markets would be particularly impacted. I've spent a lot of time with some of the wine producers. They're quite exposed to the US market, so these tariffs have been quite damaging. Thankfully, in industries like beef, our products are in high demand and of such high quality that they can withstand the extent of these tariffs. And that article was titled US Slaps Anti-Slavery Tariff on Australia on page 4.
0: And from page 2, Right Body Attacks NDIS Reforms as Ableist by Sarah Eisen and Noah Yim. The Human Rights Commission has launched a stinging attack on the NDIS reform that Labor insists are essential to keeping the $50 billion scheme alive, declaring cuts were ableist and prioritise finances above disabled people's rights. In the latest attack from the Human Rights Watchdog, which the opposition claims is infected by activists, the government was accused of limiting independent scrutiny on the reforms hoped to achieve $185 billion in savings over the decade, and warned it risked breaching international treaty obligations. The rebuke comes amid criticism from disability experts that while Labor's annual National Disability Insurance Scheme growth target of 5-6% was reasonable, the measures contained in the landmark bill were poorly designed and would see the government fall short of achieving its planned reform. Disability Discrimination Commissioner Rosemary Caius told the parliamentary inquiry into the government's NDIS legislation that measures proposed in the bill, as well as the ministerial discourse about the changes, place stronger emphasis on financial considerations in decision-making than on human rights. This reinforces an ableist framing of people with disability as the cost to pressure to be managed rather than as people who have rights and those who are entitled to equality and participation, she wrote in the submission. She said the Labor-led committee had set up a short, 2-week consultation period that was wholly inadequate for the reforms of this scale and blocked any exhaustive criticism being made. The bill should not proceed in the absence of comprehensive public gender impact analysis and reforms that the co-design with women, girls and gender-diverse people with disability, she said. Ms. Kay said the proposal reforms took away from the human rights model of disability towards a narrower, impairment-focused medical model and shifted the burden of care with disproportionate gender impacts. Scrutiny over the reforms, which would see 160,000 people diverted away from the NDIS in the next 4 years, comes amid threats from the coalition to delay passage of the bill should it see fit. The impact of any shift in the timeframe would be significant, NDIS Minister Jenny McAllister conceded on Sunday, given plans to reduce annual scheme growth from the current rate of 11% down below 5% in the next 12 to 18 months. Think tank the Grattan Institute warned the government it's a runaway for delivery is ambitious, raising concerns over several measures it said were poorly designed and risked leaving disabled Australians without the care they needed and missing the saving goals. Blunt reductions that worsened outcomes for people on the NDIS, while underlying design issues take more time to resolve, Grattan Institute Disability Program Director Sam Bennett said. The case for such deep early cuts has been not sufficiently made and is underpinning by dubious policy logic. Dr. Bennett also raised alarm over sweeping powers that the bill would give the NDIS minister to reduce funding for support groups wherever they saw fit. While the NDIS minister, Mark Butler, has so far targeted just two support groups, which include capacity-building therapies and services aimed at taking disabled Australians into the community, Dr. Bennett said supports that could be next included home modifications for those with severe disabilities. He said Labor's reforms to date had been slow and difficult, issuing a veiled swipe at the fact it took government 2.5 years to agree on Thriving Kids, just one part of the wider effort to bolster services outside the NDIS. While all states but Queensland have signed up to the Widening Kids, Labor and Liberal premiers alike have blasted the Commonwealth for seeking to cost-shift disability care onto the states. And that article from page 2 by Sarah Eisen and Noah Yim, Rights Body Attacks NDIS Reforms as Ableist.
1: Support fast-tracked for all MND subjects aged over 65 on page 6 by senior health reporter Penny Timms. Older people with motor neuron disease will get fast-tracked assessment, funding and support within 30 days, amid fears some patients are dying before they even get help. The federal government will this week amend aged care rules to recognise MND as a distinct condition, allowing patients to have urgent priority access to the Support at Home program, a change that will slash the typical wait time of around 10 months. MND is a devastating group of rare and incurable neurological disorders that disrupt the way the brain and muscles communicate, affecting how a person moves, speaks, swallows, and eventually breathes. Former Australian of the Year Neil Danaher, who had lived with the condition since 2013, died on May 25, just before it was announced that star NRL player Jai Arrow had been diagnosed with the disease, drawing in-depth national attention to MND. Patient deterioration can be rapid depending on the version of the disease, with some people dying within months of diagnosis. The rapid decline in bodily functions means people will require extensive medical equipment and care to keep them alive. Some patients find the disease so devastating and the support needs for it so extreme, they opt for voluntary assisted dying. While many people living with MND are provided with assistance and support through the National Disability Insurance Scheme via a prioritisation pathway, an age cutoff means people who are diagnosed after the age of 64 do not qualify for the scheme. This change is designed to help those people. The government will this week amend the aged care rules to recognise MND as a discrete, specific condition warranting urgent priority for support at home, a statement from the Federal Health Department reads. This change will give all older Australians with MND priority access to the Support at Home program. This is in line with the prioritisation pathway available to people with MND in the NDIS. The change will apply retrospectively, meaning older Australians with MND who have already been assessed and are waiting for a support at home place, as well as those approved in future, will be prioritised for urgent access to their funding. The government has also announced a 3-month rapid review of the support at home prioritisation mechanism to identify if further improvements are needed. Motor neuron disease is a cruel and fast-moving condition, and our care system needs to respond with the urgency it demands, Federal Health Minister Mark Butler said. Whether it's aged care or the NDIS, our job is to get the right support to people when they need it, not after. These changes do that, and they reflect a government willing to listen and adjust where the evidence tells us to. The reforms have been welcomed by MND Australia, a charity providing resources and support for patients and their families. Chief Executive Claire Sullivan expects the amendments will drastically slash the time older people are left waiting for aged care support from around 10 months to less than one. This will make an immediate difference for older Australians with MND, many of whom have been forced to self-fund care, rely on exhausted family carers, or go without essential supports while waiting for packages to arrive. The MND priority pathway has been life-changing for people who enter the NDIS after their diagnosis. Protecting it gives people with MND and their families greater certainty at a time when they are facing profound uncertainty. A study from Macquarie University this year found deaths from MND have tripled in Australia during the past 4 decades, with regional and rural areas disproportionately affected. Investigations to understand what's driving continues. And that article is titled Support Fast-Tracked for All MND Sufferers Aged Over 65 on page 6.
0: And from page 8. Welcome to the Country, Booing Ends in Court by Ike Morris. A Sydney man booed during a Welcome Country address on Anzac Day because he thought the ceremonies were overdone and shouldn't be done, a court has been told. Eli Joseph Toby, 24, pleaded guilty on Wednesday to creating a nuisance at Martin Place Cenotaph dawn service on April 25th as the First Nations serviceman, Uncle Ray Minicon, addressed the crowd. Toby told the court he wanted to express his freedom of speech and his dislike of the address, but he did not intend to offend Indigenous people. I think Welcome to the Country speeches are overdone. They shouldn't be done, and that's my feeling, and it's shared by many people, he said. My actions were not designed to offend Aboriginal people and the First Nations community. Toby was pressed by local court magistrate Greg Gogan over whether he was genuinely remorseful for his actions, but he told Mr. Grogan he had mixed feelings. I'm sorry it caused such an uproar. I apologise to my family for all the drama that this has caused, he told the court. Mr. Grogan told the court that Toby's actions did not assist people in their reflections on such a sombre occasion. You broke a silence, you broke a tradition, you broke a deeply sensitive moment to express your thoughts when no one asked for it, he said. It's incumbent on our community to live with each other and respect each other. Your actions show an ignorance as to what Anzac Day really means. After the dawn service, Uncle Ray, whose grandfather was in the Light Horse Brigade, said those who participated in the booing should understand their place. Toby was convicted and fined $880. And that was Welcome to Country, Booing Ends in Court.
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1: And from the Adelaide studios, we extend a warm welcome to listeners from Darwin, Perth, Melbourne, regional Victoria and southern New South Wales. We turn now to the editorials in The Australian, and the first one is titled Chalmers, Beautiful Set of Subsidised Energy Numbers on page 12. Jim Chalmers was quick to highlight a rebound in private sector investment in the release of weaker than expected GDP growth in the March quarter. The biggest takeaway of today's national accounts is that all of the growth in the March quarter came from the private sector, the Treasurer said. For evidence, he pointed to the data centres, as well as investments in the renewable energy and batteries, both areas that rely heavily on government subsidies to survive. The bigger point to be made, as economics correspondent Matthew Cranston reports, is that productivity growth was negative 0.6% in the March quarter after recording no growth in the December quarter. This leaves an annual growth rate for productivity of 0.3%, down from the 1% in the year to December. The real picture is therefore one of an economy where growth is slowing and going backwards in per capita terms. Private sector investment growth is concentrated in data centres and areas directed and financially supported by government. What private sector investment there is not translating into higher productivity because our already low rate of productivity has gone into reverse. This fits with the reality that government-supported investments in renewable energy have generally made electricity more expensive and conditions more difficult for businesses that already face tougher imposts from government in terms of more regulation on IR and higher taxes. The latest warning from renewable energy enthusiasts is that data centres could lift wholesale electricity prices in New South Wales and Victoria by up to 26% unless more subsidies are paid to wind, solar and batteries. Electrical trade unions want the renewable energy industry nationalised, which will only make things worse. Following the figures of the March quarter GDP figures, top economists are warning that Australia is at risk of stagflation and the longest per capita recession in more than half a century. This has not stopped Dr. Chalmers, claiming the March quarter results were very solid in the circumstances. The headwinds are only likely to get stronger as the impact of the RBA's latest interest rate rises bite and the inflationary impacts of the Iran war flow through into the real economy. Changes on negative gearing and capital gains tax announced in the federal budget have made investment decisions more uncertain, will add to the compliance burden for households and businesses, and erode values for capital assets that face new and higher taxes. Confusion within government about how the changes to capital gains taxes will be measured and applied only adds to the uncertainty. The federal government seems determined to ram through its budget changes without proper scrutiny and with limited exemptions for business. It is becoming clear that falling real estate prices were a calculated part of the equation. This is dangerous political territory. Financial uncertainty will only feed the political disruption that is pushing voters towards one nation. Polling is now consistently showing that support for One Nation is coming from both Labor and Coalition voters. And as the poll shifts, Anthony Albanese's authority is being tested publicly from within the ALP in a way that reveals the first cracks in the discipline he has been able to impose since being elected Prime Minister. Disgruntled former Industry Minister Ed Husic has a personal reason to pressure Defence Minister Richard Marles over changes to the AUKUS agreement. This is because it was Mr. Marles as a factional leader who dumped Mr. Husic as a minister after the election. But the open challenge on AUKUS is a new development. It is unlikely to weaken the federal government's resolve on the nuclear-powered submarine deal, but it could signal a new dimension in a political contest animated by economic uncertainty and the attraction of One Nation to the aspirational battlers whose shifting loyalties have been decisive in past election contests. And that editorial was titled Chalmers' Beautiful Set of Subsidised Energy Numbers on page 12.
0: And the second editorial, One Nation Must Be Scrutinised. Pauline Hanson's party has won support from disillusioned voters. Instead of embarking on serious policy work, as its support increases a backlash against Labor and the Coalition, Pauline Hanson's One Nation is drifting further out into the fringes, as is evident in its support of citizens-initiated referenda, which would enable Australians to put forward legislation or a referendum question without waiting for politicians to listen and act. As well as the cost to taxpayers, a quick review of some of Parliamentary's most popular petitions suggests the move would be decisive and disruptive. They include declare a climate emergency, call for ceasefire and enter Israeli occupation, and a motion of no confidence in the Albanese government. This policy also takes One Nation closer to the mindset of extremist fringe groups of the past. With a second national opinion poll in the week, putting One Nation ahead of Labor, with the Coalition an abysmal third, Senator Hanson and her party warrant serious scrutiny, as Paul Kelly wrote on Tuesday. Our democracy, he said, appears to have lurched into a blind confusion, revolting against the system of older parties, but without any government assistance of whether people want Hanson as their Prime Minister running the economy, their taxes, foreign policy, and representing the nation. On her performance over 30 years, Senator Hanson is not fit in any sense for the role, Kelly points out, threatening every aspect of the country from prosperity to social cohesion. Her record of skipping 88% of Senate estimate hearings since 2016 shows lack of commitment to the democratic process. After her non-attendance was exposed in The Australian, Senator Hanson turned up to defence estimates on Wednesday. She's also in trouble, Sarah Elk's report, for failing to lodge audited statements for One Nation over the past 3 years in Queensland. It was the backlogs of the state after the demise of the ridiculous Joe for PM campaign that cost John Howard the 1987 election, that a rump political group calling for the citizens initiated referendum emerged, the Citizens Electoral Council. It won Joe's old seat of Kingaroy in 1988, but the member elected Trevor Perrott joined the National Party soon after. The CEC, with ties to the US activist Lyndon LaRoche, grew partially out of the extremist anti-Semitic League of Rights, with some members embracing LaRoche's conspiracy theories about Jews. The international banking system and the Queen and Prince Philip's working to undermine society. Former National Party Senator Ron Boswell was an implacable opponent, as he was of One Nation. And that was the second editorial, One Nation Must Be Scrutinised.
1: The third editorial in today's Australian is titled Unis Must Prioritise Our Nation on page 12. In the face of blatant irresponsibility by senior academics and the distributors of scarce research resources to collaborations with Chinese, Russian, and Iranian researchers, Foreign Minister Penny Wong had no alternative but to impose tougher conditions on state and local government and university projects with foreign governments and institutions. The latest examples exposed by Natasha Bitter involve collaboration with Iran as recently as 2024 and 2025 by ANU, Monash and Macquarie researchers. Iran's terrorist regime has attacked Australia at least twice, firebombing the Adas Israel Synagogue in Melbourne and Lewis's Continental Kitchen in Sydney. Senator Wong will legislate to close a loophole in the foreign arrangements scheme that allows universities to use offshore campuses to escape reporting collaborations. Her intervention follows alarm over risky research collaborations with China, Iraq, and Russia exposed by The Australian. At a time of heightened strategic danger in the Indo-Pacific, the threat posed by the Ukraine and Iran wars, the world fuel crisis precipitated by Iran's closing the Strait of Hormuz, and the risks to the international order, academic defences about freedom of scholarship are not good enough. On Tuesday, Senator Wong told The Australian she would intervene to stop risky foreign deals after one of the nation's top research institutions, the University of Sydney, tried to collaborate with the Northern State Medical University in Russia and the Republican Research and Practical Centre for Pulmonology and Tuberculosis in Belarus in April. Senator Wong will legislate to toughen up the foreign arrangements scheme. The scheme was used by former Coalition Foreign Minister Maurice Payne to veto the Victorian government's Belt and Road Initiative with China in 2021, and almost half of the foreign arrangements listed on the scheme's public register of 14,396 foreign deals involved China or Hong Kong. Universities have also entered into at least 9 research collaborations with Iran in the past 3 years, with some being terminated after Iran's terrorist regime slaughtered thousands of protesters late last year. Last week, opposition frontbencher James Patterson demanded that the Defence Department review its contracts with the University of Sydney, which defied government security warnings by sending an academic to Iran last year. If universities and their leaders had a healthy sense of patriotism and the importance of strategic alliances, such problems would not arise. Universities must prioritise the interests of Australians who fund them, to the exclusion of hostile nations. And that third editorial was titled Unis Must Prioritise Our Nation on page 12.
0: And the national weather forecast for Thursday, June the 4th, is starting with Perth. Perth will be 19 and sunny, going up to Darwin, mostly sunny and 31. Around Brisbane, 22 and sunny. Sydney, 19 with a shower. Canberra, 11 and showers. Down to Hobart, 11 also with rain. Melbourne, 12 and rain. And Adelaide, 15 with showers. And that was the national weather forecast for Thursday, June the 4th. And now we come to some world news on page 10. US Iran test truce in Gulf attacks, by Shelby Holliday and Michael R. Gordon. The US and Iran exchange heavy fire after the US struck an empty oil tanker, it is said attempting to breach its blockade. That set off a string of attacks on both sides, culminating with the Iran firing ballistic missiles at US bases in Bahrain and Kuwait. Kuwait said on Wednesday it had suspended commercial flights after the Iran drone attack hit Kuwait International Airport. Brigadier General Saud Abd al-Abadu said that a number of hostile drones had targeted the airport's passenger building, severely damaging the building and injuring a number of individuals. The airport reopened on Monday after closing due to the Iran war. The latest episode was among the most intense fighting in the months and came at a time when diplomatic efforts have stalled. Despite the heavy fire, US Central Command on Tuesday night, local time, said the tenuous ceasefire was still ongoing. Two sides have repeatedly skirmished since the ceasefire started in April, while refraining from the broader resumption of the war. The fighting escalated after the US disabled an empty oil tanker and said it was trying to breach the blockade and load oil at Iran's Karg Island. Iran then launched one-way attack drones at civilian marines trying to trans- transit the Persian Gulf, U.S. officials said. The U.S. shot down three of the drones and conducted what they said were self-defense strikes on military ground control stations on Kiam Island. There sits at the mouth of Strait of Hormuz and gives Tehran control over the ship's movement through the crucial waterway. Iran responded to the strikes by firing ballistic missiles at Kuwait and Bahrain, which host the U.S. military bases. Two missiles fired at Kuwait fell short or broke apart in the air, and three missiles launched at Bahrain were intercepted by the U.S. and Bahrain air defenses, CENTCOM said in a statement. The oil tanker, known as Lexi, was disabled earlier in the day after an American aircraft fired a Hellfire missile into the engine room of the vessel as it was attempting to head towards Karg Island, CENTCOM said. The vessel was sanctioned by the Treasury Department in March for transporting millions of barrels of Iranian crude oil. Iran's Islamic Revolutionary Guard Corps accused the U.S. of igniting a string of fresh attacks by striking at Lexi. It said the Iranian forces had responded by attacking a vessel belonging to the American Zionist enemy. It also said in a statement that the ballistic missiles were fired in response to U.S. hitting the communications tower on Kisham Island. CENTCOM said U.S. forces had successfully defeated multiple Iranian ballistic missile and drone attacks, and no American personnel had been harmed. The command denied Iranian claims that it struck U.S. Fifth Fleet headquarters in Bahrain, insisting all Iranian attacks on American forces had failed. The attacks happened after Iran stopped communicating with mediators about extending a ceasefire in the war with the U.S. and Israel, according to reports on Tuesday from the two semi-official Iranian news agencies. President Trump disputed the claim and said the talks were continuing. The reports for the Fans-Tansen news agency, both believed to be close to the guard, came as tensions flared in Israel's separate but related fight against Iranian-backed militia Hezbollah in Lebanon. A regional official involved in the mediation, speaking on condition of anonymity to discuss the talks, told the Associated Press that Iran had not communicated at all on Tuesday after saying that the ceasefire needed to be enforced in Lebanon for negotiations to continue. Mr. Trump called for reports of a cessation of talks false and erroneous. The conversations between us have been going on continuously, including 4 days ago, 3 days ago, 2 days ago, 1 day ago, and today, Mr. Trump said in a social media post. Where they lead, one never knows. But as I told Iran, it's time, one way or the other, for you to make a deal. U.S. Secretary of State Marco Rubio did not address the reported cutoff in communications as he testified at a congressional hearing in Washington. Instead, he sounded an optimistic note about the nuclear dimension of negotiations, while cautioning that there was no guarantee of reaching a deal that's acceptable. Iran has been trying to increase pressure on Mr. Trump over negotiations on the Iran war ceasefire and loosening the Islamic Republic chokehold on the Strait of Hormuz and the oil, gas and other commodities that normally pass through it. Mr. Trump could then potentially push Israeli Prime Minister Benjamin Netanyahu to halt the slow advance of his forces, which have moved deeper into Lebanon than at any time in more than a quarter of a century. And that article from page 10, US Iran test truce in Gulf attacks.
1: The next article will be read in two parts and it's headlined Murder Set to Change Race Bias Policies on page 11 in today's Australian by Jacqueline Magnay, Europe correspondent. British Prime Minister Keir Starmer said there were serious questions for police to answer after a night of violent protests amid claims of a two-tier policy following a murder case dubbed Britain's George Floyd moment. The British public is outraged that police did not believe 18-year-old white university student Henry Nowak when he repeatedly told them he had been stabbed. Instead of providing medical aid following an attack on December 3, 2025, the police handcuffed him and read him his rights as he died. Hampshire police had been told by the killer, Vikram Digwa, 23, that Nowak had racially abused him and knocked off his turban, a claim the sentencing judge rejected as a vicious lie. Nowak told one officer, "I have been stabbed," with the male officer responding, "I don't think so, mate." Nowak's last words, captured on police body-worn video, were, "I can't breathe." Hampshire police confirmed on Tuesday local time that one of the officers involved had resigned. Nowak died from 5 stab wounds inflicted by Digwa, who had been carrying a ceremonial knife. While Nowak was handcuffed, Digwa at no point was restrained. The court heard how Digwa's brother, Gupreet Digwa, had called emergency services claiming his brother had been racially abused and claimed no weapons had been involved. The brother, 27, and his father, Moga Singh, 52, were charged with possessing illegal weapons. Digwa's mother was charged with hiding the knife and is yet to be sentenced. Digwa was sentenced to 21 years jail earlier this week, prompting calls for a review into the leniency of the term. On Wednesday, it was announced that police chiefs would review the controversial 2025 National Police Chiefs Council anti-racism commitment, which says officers should treat suspected criminals differently depending on ethnicity. The document currently advises that officers should respond to individuals and communities according to their specific needs, circumstances and experiences, with understanding that these will be racialized with the aim of reducing harm. It does not mean treating everyone the same or being colorblind to racial equality. Announcing a review of the guidelines, Gavin Stevens, chair of the NPCC, said, "We are listening to legitimate concerns about how some of these commitments are worded or phrased, and where needed, we can and will make changes, but this should not detract from the intent, which is to improve the quality of policing." A source close to home security, Shabana Mahood, told The Times that the wording of the guidance was clumsy, adding, "The NPCC is rightly reviewing the wording to ensure there is no ambiguity, so everyone is equal in the eyes of the law." Nowak had spent the night of December 3 with teammates from the University of Southampton football team. He was celebrating the end of his first term studying accountancy and finance. Wearing a shirt and tie, the court was shown CCTV of him in the university residence entering a lift and carrying a bottle of wine. He went to a nearby pub, The Hobbit, and then to a nightclub, Jester's, but he was only a light drinker. Shortly after 11 p.m, he started to head home, and en route was sending messages and videos on Snapchat. The court was told that about 11:17 p.m, Nowak was in Belmont Road near his student residence singing songs on Snapchat when he saw Digwa and he started filming him on his phone. Nowak cheekily asked Digwa whether he was a bad man because he was wearing a large knife in a sheath around his middle. Sikhs are legally allowed to wear a small concealed kirpan or dagger as it is considered a religious article of faith. Digwa was from a sect called Nihang, and members wear 2 knives, one small and one larger, about 21 centimetres long.
0: Digwa snatched the phone from Nowak and began stabbing him twice in the chest, twice in a leg, once in his groin, and lacerated his face. While Nowak tried to get away, climbing into a commercial skip and fence, Digwa filmed him in increasing distress. The time on the phone was 11:22 p.m. The incident occurred several hundred metres from Digwa's family home. Shortly afterwards, Digwa's brother, Gurpak Preet, arrived and called his father, Moga Singh. Gurpreet then contacted emergency services, claiming Digwa had been racially attacked, but insisted no weapons had been involved. During the call, Digwa said Nowak had called him Paki. At 11:23, Digwa's parents arrived at the scene and the brother Gurpreet was filming Nowak, but the footage also contained audio of Digwa's asking his mother, Kiram Kerr, to dispose of a large knife which he later found at the family home. By the time police arrived at 11:37 p.m, Nowak was highly distressed and bleeding profusely, with Digwa's father trying to keep Nowak standing as the two brothers stood near him. The footage captured by the police body-worn cameras shows Nowak repeatedly saying, "I've been stabbed, I can't breathe, call an ambulance." The police were seen asking Digwa what had happened, and he lied about Nowak attacking him and knocked off his turban. Nowak continued to say he had been stabbed, but one officer said, "I don't think you have, mate." When Nowak complained he couldn't breathe, the same officer was demanding he put his hand in the handcuff, and he began reading him his rights and arresting him. After he'd been formally arrested, a female officer said, "Where do you think you've been stabbed?" She was heard saying, "We have to check, don't we?" And it was some minutes later that the police realised that Nowak was not responding, and they called an ambulance. A doctor arrived by air ambulance, but Nowak was pronounced dead at 12:37 a.m. The police realised they'd made the wrong initial assessment, and they had arrested Digwa at 11:55 p.m. However, unlike Nowak's, Digwa was not placed in handcuffs. Nowak's father, Mark, said after sentencing on Monday, his son's murderer was afforded decency by police. He was not handcuffed, and he was offered a choice of food when in custody. The footage from the scene showing that the police responded sparked political storm and led Reform UK leader Nigel Farage to draw parallels with the US Black Lives Matter protest after George Floyd's death. He said the fear by police of being called racist was greater than dealing with Henry Nowak's murder. "We should respond to this with pure cold rage." He added that within a few days of Floyd's death, Sakia was taking the knee, Black Lives Matter exploded all over the country. Winston Churchill's statue was defaced and the cenotaph in London was vandalised. But now he said there was a silence, absolute silence, in response to Nowak's murder. Proof, if ever there was any, that they were living in a two-tier culture in this country where the rights and privileges of white people matter less than those of ethnic minorities, Mr. Farage said. Sakir's initial response was somewhat muted. After sentencing on Monday, the Prime Minister said it was right that the Independent Office for the Police was investigating the murder. But as several thousand people gathered in front of the Southampton police station in protest, he hardened his language, saying, "The body cam footage is harrowing. It's absolutely right. The IOPC is looking at this. There are serious questions for the police to answer." And that was from page 10. Murder set to change race, bias, politics. And that was a commentary.
1: Now to the Australian Financial Review on page 11. Players anxious, rivals shocked by BBL shake-up, by Zoe Samios. Cricket Victoria Chief Executive Nick Cummins has rejected suggestions he is trying to force the sale of his Big Bash League franchise, arguing his decision to restructure the organisation was necessary to proceed with the new season. The State Cricket Association informed staff on Tuesday that it planned to offload the team that competes under the Melbourne Renegades banner and will rebrand the Melbourne Stars as a Victorian team, a decision that ultimately kills both franchises. The change is currently administrative. Several staff have been made redundant, but the Renegades list of players and coaches remains the same and will operate under a caretaker. Offloading any BBL franchise is a complex process that requires consent from Cricket Australia and the Australian Cricketers Association. Player contracts must be migrated across to any new entities with the approval of the ACA, and the CA board must give final consent to the sale of the franchise, which is run by Cricket Victoria under a participation agreement, not a licence. CA will now need to create a BBL licence, and a new business entity must be established for any sale to be able to proceed. Currently, the Melbourne Renegades and Melbourne Stars operate under a single ABN, and Cricket Victoria pays the bills. Paul Marsh, Chief Executive of the Australian Cricketers Association, said discussions about the privatisation of teams for the new season were premature. Cricket Victoria's announcement about a merger between the Stars and the Renegades with the introduction of a new privately owned club has created confusion, uncertainty and anxiety among players, Marsh said. While a potential agreement between CA and the ACA is being discussed, it is not imminent. And that article was titled Players Anxious, Rivals Shocked by BBL Shake-Up on page 11 of the Australian Financial Review.
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1: And from the Adelaide studios, we extend a warm welcome to listeners from Darwin, Perth, Melbourne, regional Victoria and southern New South Wales. We now turn to the Australian Financial Review and the editorial titled Could the Rise of One Nation Stop Jacinta Allen's Fall on page 38. Peter Dutton was widely ridiculed when, as Minister for Home Affairs, he claimed in 2018 that Victoria's youth crime problem meant people were living in fear and scared to go out to restaurants at night. Dutton's comments were politically calculated to alarm voters about crime. But fast forward to today, and the scale of Victoria's law and order crisis is indisputable. An entrenched pattern of lawlessness has extended to a spate of firebombings and arson attacks linked to the illegal liquor trade at restaurants and hospitality venues across Melbourne. The Molotov cocktails are now on the menu in the nation's food capital, repeats a familiar MO. Organised crime syndicates have also been blamed for recruiting young people to carry out coordinated robberies of supermarkets and other shops across the city, forcing retailers to ramp up their security arrangements to stop the big steal. The youth crime wave, which has seen violent burglaries and home invasions by machete-wielding hoods, prompted Premier Jacinta Allen to toughen the state's bail laws last year to keep repeat offenders locked up. Yet crime statistics are still heading in the wrong direction, as evidenced by Victoria's undesirable status as the nation's car theft capital. In the past year, insurance claims for stolen vehicles jumped by 25% in Victoria. Not only did all other jurisdictions record falling rates of car theft, but the total claims bill of $243 million for some 12,500 pilfered vehicles in Victoria was higher than for all other states combined. Chop shops rebirthing pinched cars appear to be one of the few growth industries in Victoria. Unfortunately, that's no joke when the state's economic indicators, including soaring debt, slumping output per capita, weak productivity and low household income growth, place it near the bottom of the league table compared to other states. The conventional political test for governments is whether voters think they've made them better off and kept the community safe. The dire condition of the economy and civil society makes Victoria increasingly look like a failed state. By rights, therefore, the long-term Labor government in office since 2014 should struggle to win an unprecedented fourth term at the state election in November. Victoria's slide has coincided with the failure of the Liberal Party to provide an effective opposition. It has spent most of the past 12 years too distracted by internal fights over cultural issues to hold Labor properly accountable. Since becoming leader in November last year, Jess Wilson has injected much-needed energy and a revamped communication strategy, including cheeky viral videos that appears to be helping the Liberal campaign to cut through. Wilson has established a strong lead over the unpopular Allan as preferred premier. Yet her path to the top job in Spring Street has been made more complicated by the rise of One Nation. April's Resolve Monitor poll found that one in five Victorians intended to give their first preference to One Nation. The surging support for One Nation in Victoria, which is eroding the primary vote of the Liberal and National parties, could prove a lifeline for Allan. Historically, preference flows from One Nation to the Coalition are not as strong as they are from the Greens to Labor. Three-cornered contests in Victoria could see One Nation and the Coalition cut each other's throats and help Labor retain enough seats.

0: risen and living standards have fallen. A significant proportion of the mainstream are registering a vote of no confidence in the established major parties. Given this loss of institutional trust in the political system, it would be ironic if the fracturing of the electorate and the quirks of the voting system end up saving a bad government in Victoria that has mismanaged the key economic and law and order challenges most voters care deeply about. And that editorial from today's Financial Review was titled, "Could the Rise of One Nation Stop Jacinta Allen's Fall?" on page 38.
1: And from pages 1 and 3 of the AFR, Meta lashes out at Albanese's journalism levy by Sam Buckingham-Jones. Tech behemoth Meta has lashed at the Albanese government's plan to impose new tax plans on its Australian revenue to fund journalism, describing it as an indefensible regime that will make media companies dependent on government handouts. In a blog published overnight, Meta, which owns Facebook, Instagram, WhatsApp, and Quest virtual reality products, unleashed its response to the news bargaining incentive in a new law attempting to strong-arm three of the world's biggest tech companies, Meta, Google and TikTok, into striking deals funding media outlets. Our position is clear. This law is poorly designed, grossly unfair, and will fail to deliver a diverse and sustainable news industry. The $1.5 trillion US or 2.1 trillion Australian social media giant wrote. Call it what it is, a discriminatory reactive tax targeting a handful of foreign companies, while competitors offering comparative services face no equivalent obligations. Treasury's been holding high-level meetings with the major media and tech players about news bargaining incentive this week, hearing feedback about our Prime Minister Anthony Albanese's plan to slap a 2.25% levy on those three companies totaling Australian revenue, which will then be distributed to businesses that employ journalists. The levy is a stick, and is the stick, and incentive is the carrot, that they offset payment by striking lower tax-deductible deals worth about 1.5% of their revenue. The government estimates the incentive policy will raise between $200 million and $250 million a year for local media companies. In supplements, the News Media Bargaining Code, a 2021 law that forced Meta and Google to strike deals until Meta pulled the pin, and threatens to remove news from its platforms in 2024. The plan has triggered an angry response from the US business lobby groups, which have warned it falls foul of the Australia's free trade obligations with the US. The White House described it as freedom extortion, but so far has not stepped in to impose any retaliatory trade measures. The major Australian media companies, meanwhile, took a rare step of sharing joint statement in April, warning that without compensation, journalism becomes unsustainable. On Wednesday, News Corp Australia Chief Michael Miller rejected the notion the incentive was a tax. The government only built this path because Meta refused to sit down at the negotiating table. And again, they're flipping the script rather than adhering to Australia's proposed laws, he said. Nine Entertainment Chief Executive Matt Stanton said it was disingenuous to suggest that Australian law was blocking investment. The initiative would be completely unnecessary if the companies simply adhered to the existing Australian law, came to the bargaining table, reached deals, and for fair use of our commercial property, he said. Albanese on Tuesday evening blocked the importance of the news incentive during a speech at Parliament House function, celebrating 195 years of the Sydney Morning Herald, according to several people who attended the event. Meta has been a fierce critic of the policy since the beginning, but its rhetoric has escalated as the law comes closer to being introduced. The government wants to legislate the incentive this winter. Meta wrote in its Australian blog that the incentive is a discriminatory tax built on false premise and said to be, could be remove news off the platform entirely, as it did in Canada in response to a similar law, and the people would use its platforms more. its harsh

0: harshest criticism is reserved for the levy being imposed on consolidated revenue attributed to Australia, a broad definition that captures its sales of Quest devices and potentially Google smartphones and other tech products. It is broader than the digital services taxes, and it is applied on the widest possible revenue base, with no credible connection to news, Meta wrote. The case for extracting revenue from social media services, where publishers voluntarily share news, is not supported by the evidence. Extending that logic to the VR headsets and smart glasses is indefensible. Meta said it rewarded legacy business models instead of innovation and insulated news publishers from competition. Google has continued to honour and resign its pre-existing commercial deals with the Australian media companies, but there are grave fears it would discriminate journalists' roles if it followed the Meta in pulling out. And that article from pages 1 and 3, Meta lashes out at Albanese's journalism levy by Sam Buckingham-Jones.
1: Iran plans $10 billion AI data centre in SA on page 1 and 17 by Anthony MacDonald. Iran, the Nasdaq-listed artificial intelligence data centre operator run by Australian brothers Daniel and Will Roberts, will build a $10 million data centre in South Australia, marking its first major investment in the country. Iran has built data centres in Canada and the United States and created a $24 billion company and has now struck a deal with the South Australian government to build its first local data centre in Bundi, a town with no residents located 165 kilometres northeast of Adelaide. The site is expected to house an 800 megawatt data centre, more than two times bigger than any data centre ever built in Australia, and use existing electricity infrastructure, including a substation and transmission lines to power it. Iran co-chief executive Daniel Roberts said the company had started hiring a team to build its South Australian centre, which would open in stages commencing in 2028. Roberts said Iran had chosen Bundi for its location because the land is flat, South Australia has abundant renewable energy, and there is existing electricity and fibre infrastructure. This is exactly the sort of project we do, Roberts said. We'll bring online new generation. It's looking to leverage some capex in electrical infrastructure like we've done in Texas. And it's not capital city or crowded metropolitan areas where land is expensive and there are neighbours. We are about regional Australian areas. Analysts said an 800 megawatt data centre was likely to cost $10 billion to build, plus the cost of the graphics processing units that run inside would likely cost tens of billions. Roberts said Iran had started talking to potential customers, including big US cloud services companies and large language model owners. The Roberts brothers founded Arend as a renewable energy-powered Bitcoin miner in 2018 and listed it on the Nasdaq in November 2021. The company has evolved into a data centre developer and owner with three smaller sites in Canada's British Columbia, a big 750-megawatt data centre in Childress, Texas, and two more big developments in Texas and Oklahoma. On Tuesday, Roberts appeared at the Australian Financial Review AI Summit, where he said Iran had been trying for quite some time to crack the Australian data centre market. You look at the proximity to the Asia Pacific, 60% of the world's population is in that region, and it is constrained by power, it is constrained by land, it is constrained by the very elements that Australia is abundant in, Roberts said. There's a real opportunity to service that region. He said Iran had been considering a number of development sites in Australia and expected the build of a data centre at Bundi would create more than 500 jobs during construction and employ more than 200 people on an ongoing full-time basis. We're literally leveraging existing electricity infrastructure that people have already paid for and reimbursing them for that through network payments. Roberts said Iran would pay to use the transmission network, which would reduce costs already borne by existing users. On Wednesday, South Australian Premier Peter Malinauskas said in a statement, "Iran's proposed Bundi campus represents a significant investment in our state, with the potential to create hundreds of construction jobs, support long-term skilled roles, and strengthen South Australia's position as a technology and innovation hub for the Asia-Pacific region." It comes as fellow data centre developer Firmus Technologies, run by Oliver Curtis and Tim Rosenfield, also seeks an ASX listing and prepares plans to start developing a data centre site in South Australia. And that article has a headline, "Iran plans $10 billion AI data centre in SA," on page 17.
0: And still with the AFR on pages 1 and 10, "Car theft falls in every state but one, and insurers are angry," by Patrick Durkin, and this relates to the editorial read earlier. New industry data shows that insurance claims for car thefts have surged by 25% in Victoria, but declined in the rest of the country, and the $243 million total bill in that state exceeds the figure for all of the other states combined. The Insurance Council of Australia data shows 10,000 insurance claims for car theft in Victoria metropolitan regions last year, up 30% by volume and 42% by value compared with the previous year. Western Australia, South Australia and Queensland recorded significant reductions in motor theft claims, down 15%, 14% and 12% respectively. Queensland recorded its largest percentage decrease on record. New South Wales crime claim volumes were relatively stable, down 1.6%, following a 3.7% increase in the previous year. The council does not collect data from Tasmania, the ACT or the Northern Territory. The data comes amid rising concerns about crime in Victoria from a surge in shoplifting last year and violence towards staff to a spate of drive-by shootings and arson attacks on Melbourne pubs and clubs this year. Premier Jacinta Allan, under pressure to respond to worries about crime as the state heads towards an election on November the 28th, said last year passed new bail and sentencing laws, including so-called adult time for violent crime. Victorian police are actively targeting this offending, seizing more than 800 key cloning devices in the past year alone, arresting prolific thieves and recovering high numbers of cars, a government spokesman said. "We've also increased penalties, strengthened bail laws, and made sure offenders are far more likely to be remanded." But opposition leader Jess Wilson has promised to go further to toughen the bail and the sentencing laws if the Victorian Liberal Party wins government. The car theft figures do not shock Sophia Day. Her Toyota Kruger was stolen from the outside of the family home in Kew East in February, and she said some of her neighbours had suffered the same fate. The car was later located, minus three children car seats in the back, but is still being held by her insurance company, Budget Direct, pending her claim being finalised. "We woke up and the car was just gone. It was stolen about 3 a.m. They just used one of those illegal key fob signal extenders," he said. "We called the police, who did not seem to be interested. I understand it was just another one to add to a long list. The insurance company paid for the hire car, but only for a couple of weeks, so we've had to borrow one. The theft claim frequency, the incident of motor vehicles theft as a percentage of the total motor policies, fell across all states last year, except in Victoria, where it rose 31%, according to the Insurance Council data. The surge has been blamed for a big share in falls and insurers IGA and Suncorp. A car is stolen or broken into every 42 minutes in Victoria," Council Chief Executive Andrew Hall said. "This level of crime is not acceptable. Each year, Victoria's members stand apart from the rest of the country, and the gap is widening. Victorian police said its investigations showed more than 10,000 cars per year were being stolen using devices that clone or mimic car keys. The devices, easily available for purchase online, override inbuilt car security systems. And that article from pages 1 and 10 from the AFR, car thefts fall in every state but one, insurers are angry, by Patrick Durkin.
1: The next article is headlined Greens, Libs in fresh talks to delay legislation by political editor Philip Khoury on page 4. Government plans to ram budget legislation through Parliament by July 2 could hit a snag after the Greens and Coalition resume talks about forcing a longer inquiry into the contentious changes to capital gains tax and negative gearing. Sources inside both parties, speaking on condition of anonymity, confirmed there were formal discussions on Wednesday, which involved the Greens supporting a longer inquiry into the budget measures, in return for the Coalition doing the same for a separate bill to cut the cost of the NDIS by $37.8 billion over the next 4 years. As the Australian Financial Review revealed on Tuesday, the government Albanese is allowing just 2 days of public hearings for the Senate inquiry into the proposal to replace the 50% CGT discount with a less generous inflation-based model and to restrict further negative gearing to new homes only. The hearings will be held on June 15 and June 16, with the committee to report by June 19. The tight timeline is part of a strategy to minimise scrutiny of the measures, which do not start until July 1, 2027. The Greens initially supported the short Senate committee, which the government controls, but the discussion with the Coalition centred on a separate inquiry conducted by a House of Representatives committee. While the Greens are still expected to support the budget measures when they reach the Senate, there would be no Senate vote until the second inquiry ended. This would give more oxygen to both critics of the budget and those with genuine concerns who feel the measures need to be properly ventilated, given the government only dropped them on a budget night. Similarly, the government is planning a quick inquiry into the NDIS savings and needs that bill passed before June 30 so the cuts can begin as scheduled. While the Coalition supports the NDIS savings, it is prepared to grant the Greens a longer inquiry as quid pro quo for a longer inquiry into the budget bills. On Saturday, AFR Weekend revealed that if the NDIS bill was delayed for a year, the savings would be $17 billion less over the forward estimates. It is unlikely the Coalition would permit a deal of more than a few months, but Health Minister Mark Butler said there would still be a budget cost. If a deal is reached between the Greens and the Coalition, it will be by Thursday, the same day the budget bill will pass the House of Representatives. On Wednesday, Prime Minister Anthony Albanese joined the debate on the bill, arguing the budget showed Labor was the party of reform and attacking critics as being politically motivated. Albanese all but confirmed the $250 working Australians tax offset, which is part of the trade-off for the increases to capital gains tax and curbs on negative gearing, would be increased before the next election. The $250 working Australians tax offset is the first important step in rebalancing the tax system to better reward hard work, he said. For too long, Australia has taxed income earned through wages and work too heavily because we haven't had the balance right with income derived from assets. The WATO, along with a standard and optional $1,000 tax deduction, will be funded from the negative gearing and CGT changes. In his speech, Albanese attacked the economists and commentators who warned Tuesday's 4.75% minimum wage rise might be unsustainable. Those on the opposite side of the House, now with the three right-wing parties and their allies, which we can see some of the commentary of the allies this morning, they want people to earn less, Albanese said. With the budget struggling for public support and driving down the government's standing in the polls, Albanese sought virtue. We take responsibility, we take action. And that article was titled Greens Libs in Fresh Talks to Delay Legislation by Philip Currie on page 4.
0: And from page 6, Morrison, A Lot of Merit in Used Subs Idea by Michael Reid and Luke Kinsella. Former Prime Minister Scott Morrison says the updated plan for Australia to acquire 3 used Virginia-class submarines will simplify AUKUS, dismissing a recent criticism of the nuclear-powered subs project as coming from predictable quarters. The AUKUS nations on the weekend agreed on an updated plan to contain costs and streamline the historic security pact, revealing for the first time that 3 Australian purchases of the US-built nuclear-powered submarines would be confined to 3 used vessels instead of 2 used and 1 new. The change had laid out a joint statement by the Defence Minister Richard Marles, US Secretary Pete Hegseth, and the UK Defence Secretary John Healey following a meeting at the US Embassy in Singapore. Morrison, who was Prime Minister when AUKUS was announced in September 2021, told the Australian Financial Review on the margins of the SALIS VC Resilience Summit in Sydney that operating 3 used Virginia-class submarines had a lot of merit in terms of simplicity. The 2+1 arrangement had additional complexity attached to it, both in maintenance and sustainment, crewing, training, and so if there's a better way to do it, if that's a better way to keep them in consistent platforms, well, I can see the argument for that, he said. Australia is due to receive the first 2 Virginia-class nuclear-powered submarines from the US around 2032 and 2036. A third Virginia-class submarine is expected about 2040, before Australia begins taking delivery of 5 domestically built submarines in the early 2040s. Mr. Morrison said AUKUS was already complicated and challenging enough, and there was value in simplifying the program, which will cost up to $368 billion over the 3 decades. AUKUS lives and breathes. It's not set and forget. It's to adapt, and simplicity is a key objective, he said. We have to be flexible and adaptive to ensure that it stays on mission. Defence Industry Minister Pat Conroy said on Wednesday that receiving the 3 used Virginia-class subs had been the government's preferred position, given it made the maintenance and operations simpler. And that article from page 6, Morrison, A Lot of Merit in Used Subs Idea.
1: And now turning to the Australian, death threats Setka happy. Former CFMEU heavyweight John Setka has shrugged off death threats, declaring he's really happy about it. The 61-year-old former long-serving secretary of the union's Victorian and Tasmanian division appeared in the Melbourne Magistrates Court on Wednesday to answer allegations he sent messages harassing CFMEU administration staff last year. Police allege he sent threatening, offensive and abusive emails in October last year, followed by a harassing message on Christmas Day. It's understood he intends to fight the charges. In court, Mr. Setka's lawyers requested an adjournment, noting that they had asked Victoria Police to provide several documents as disclosure. Police prosecutor Alex Turner, in response, said there were 6 items being sought, with police likely to raise some objections. A subpoena, the court was told, would be sought to compel the documents to be produced, with the issue set down for a 2-hour hearing in September. And the article was titled Death Threats Setka Happy from page 2 from The Australian.
0: And recapping the weather for Australia, Perth, sunny and 19 degrees. Darwin, 31 degrees and mostly sunny. Brisbane, sunny and 22 degrees. Brisbane, sunny and 22 degrees. Sydney, showers with 19 degrees. Canberra, showers and 11 degrees. Hobart, also 11 degrees with rain. Melbourne, 12 and rain. And Adelaide, lastly, will be 15 degrees with showers. And that was the weather for June the 4th.
1: And that completes our readings from the Australian and Financial Review for today, Thursday, the 4th of June. I'm Paula McKay, and the reading with me today was Nanette Hancock. And our panel operator was Brendan McEntee. And our editors were myself and Nanette Hancock. 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Have a good day from the Adelaide newsroom.

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0: Good afternoon. Welcome to Online Review. I'm Mike Cannon. Reading with me today is Desley Reed. The articles are compiled from the most reputable online news and information sources from Australia and around the world. In the first half of today's program, we're going to look at the Democrats and the Republicans in the US midterms. Where's that going? Google is going to release 32 million mosquitoes. And there's a couple of good news things as well. There was one bad news, Australia's worst packaging, but good news, batteries that use sodium instead of lithium. Was the first article. Here's Desley.
8: Thank you, Mike. Good morning, listeners. The first one comes from Los Angeles in California, where Al Jazeera asked, selling dead bodies to the United States Navy for Israeli military training? The AJ Plus series Direct From investigates the connection between bodies donated to US universities and training programs for Israeli military teams. Medical case manager Miriam Volpin was at work in Nevada when she received a disturbing message from a student journalist at the University of Southern California, USC. That student, Jennifer Niha, was part of a team investigating allegations that bodies donated to the School for Education and Scientific Research were being sold to the US Armed Forces. Some may even have finished up in the hands of Israeli military surgeons. Volton told Jazeera, "I just got sick to my stomach." Her 101-year-old mother, Jeanette, had died in 2021. A former flight nurse who served in World War II, Jeanette had arranged to donate her body to USC. Volpin now fears her mother's body was among those used to train surgical teams for conflicts like Israel's war on Gaza. The AJ Plus documentary series, Direct From, caught up with Volpin and other family members who wonder whether the remains of their loved ones were used to provide training for military personnel. Direct From also met with the student journalists who broke the story in 2025 to take their investigation further. Their reporting revealed that USC was one of two schools in Southern California that provided cadavers to the US Navy for Israeli surgical teams. Records show that since 2018, USC has supplied at least 89 fresh cadavers as part of agreements involving training for both the US Navy and Israeli military personnel. Public information about the Israeli training is limited, but a 2020 medical paper written by USC and US Navy instructors offers a rare glimpse inside the process. The paper describes a four-day combat trauma surgery skills course offered to forward surgical teams in the Israeli military, units that operate close to the front lines. During the training, the donated bodies were reanimated using a method called perfusion. That process involves pumping fake blood through the body to make the cadavers as lifelike as possible, mimicking the active bleeding of wounded soldiers on the battlefield. The paper details participants' training on simulated combat injuries, including gunshot wounds to the chest and legs, and blasts to the face and torso from improvised explosive devices. USC did not respond to repeated requests for comment about which injuries were simulated on the cadavers and how. The US Navy, meanwhile, told AJ Plus that the simulated injuries were produced using surgical techniques. It said in a statement, "During this training, experienced trauma surgeons recreate complex injury patterns with surgical tools to deliver a high-fidelity, hyper-realistic training environment." But several trauma surgeons told AJ Plus that using perfused cadavers is typically for highly specialised training. It is not common across most surgical programs. While public interest in the military contracts has only recently gained momentum, the specialised training program appears to have been going on for nearly a decade. Available federal contracts show that USC has sold cadavers to the United States Navy for the Israeli military program since 2018. But Israeli military medics arrived in Los Angeles to train with USC and the Navy as early as 2013. In an email exchange with AJ Plus, USC denied that the surgery skills course was a military program, describing it instead as educational in nature. The school also said that the Israeli medical personnel were non-combatants, but it appears the training program required more bodies than USC could deliver on its own. In recent years, the university has turned for help to the University of California, San Diego, UCSD, which has its own long-standing cadaver contracts with the US military. The student investigation, a collaboration between journalists at both schools, found that the majority of the donor bodies for the training program had come from UCSD, a public school. 124 bodies had been transferred from UCSD to USC between 2024 and early 2026, according to the students' reporting. In an email to AJ Plus, UCSD denied that its cadavers were used in military training, saying such a term mischaracterizes the course. While it is unclear how the training is being applied, AJ Plus did review materials from Israeli sources that suggest an increasing need for surgical training connected to Israel's war on Gaza. Since 2023, when the war began, a growing number of senior Israeli military doctors and surgeons have embedded with brigades on the front lines in Gaza, according to information AJ Plus obtained. Donors to both universities are not allowed to make requests about how their bodies will be used, and their families cannot obtain that information after the fact. Adding to the controversy, donor documents reviewed by AJ Plus did not indicate that the cadavers would be used to train military personnel, either from the US or Israel. Dr. Mohammed Raad, a USC-affiliated physician, questions whether the donors would have knowingly signed up if they knew their bodies would be used for procedures like perfusion. Raad said, "Regardless of whether we think it's gruesome to do that to a dead body, the part that's even more disturbing, honestly, to me, is, did the patient know? And by doing these procedures, coordinating with foreign armies, would they have agreed to that?" For Jennifer Gomez, whose grandmother Jean McNeil Sargent donated her body to UCSD in 2012, the answer was an emphatic no. Gomez told Al Jazeera, I didn't realise that we were having international militaries come here to train on our families' bodies, especially militaries that are accused of war crimes and are actively murdering people. The revelations about the training program have even caused some prospective donors to change their minds about participating. English professor Wendy Smith told AJ Plus that she is no longer comfortable donating her body after learning about the student journalist's report. Smith told the documentary team, "I don't want to support genocide and starvation, and I don't want to support Israel policies, even in the smallest way." Both she and her husband have revoked their body donations to UCSD. Research advocates maintain that body donations are still key to helping students learn the fundamentals of medicine. But family members like Volpin argue that university owe body donors more transparency than they currently offer. Volpin told AJ Plus she was glad the story was getting exposed at this level. She called on the universities to do more to make amends. The US Navy has issued a notice of intent to renew contracts for the program with USC through to at least 2029. And that item from Al Jazeera came from Los Angeles in California, selling dead bodies to the US Navy for Israeli military training.
0: Bruce Walper, the non-resident senior fellow at the United States Studies Centre, University of Sydney, asked in the conversation, could the Democrats win control of Congress in the US midterms? US presidential elections are always about a choice for the future. Who do you want to lead the country? Who will best address your needs? But the US midterm elections, where all the seats in the House of Representatives and one-third of the Senate are on the ballot, are always a referendum on the president and his party in Congress. So, given US President Donald Trump's current popularity, what does this mean for the Republicans' chances in November? In short, Trump is in terrible shape politically at the moment. His net approval rate is in negative territory in 44 of the 50 states in the country. His national approval rating is also well below 40% and heading lower. Polling consistently shows most voters do not approve of Trump's management of major issues, including the economy, inflation, jobs, healthcare, immigration, and foreign policy. His decision to launch the Iran war in late February had the lowest approval of any war in American history. It remains among the most unpopular wars. Inflation is accelerating in the US. Credit card delinquencies are at a 15-year high. With no end to the war in sight and petrol so expensive, consumer sentiment has crashed to historic lows. While Trump has broadly retained support among Republicans, his approval rating has declined among independent and Latino voters, two key demographic groups that were crucial to his election 2 years ago. Does this mean the Democrats will stroll to victory in the midterms? It's not quite that simple. US politics is extremely volatile, and there are fewer and fewer seats that are truly contestable. To control the House, the Democrats need a net gain of 3 seats, and in the Senate, 4 seats. Based on my calculations of the 6 midterm elections this century, the President's party has lost an average of 27 seats in the House, and only 3 in the Senate. The only president to buck the trend was George W. Bush in 2002. Bush's approval rating was extremely high, 65%, 1 year after the September 11 terrorist attacks. The US invasion of Iraq, which would prove deeply unpopular, was still 6 months away. This year, the Republicans are more vulnerable in the House than they are in the Senate. To protect their tiny majority in the House, Trump and the Republicans have launched a war to gerrymander congressional districts in several Republican-controlled states, to boost the number of seats they can win this year. Democrats countered by redrawing the maps to favour their party in California. And last month, the conservative US Supreme Court gave the Republicans another edge when it ruled that protections under the Voting Rights Act to help ensure black-held seats in the South were unconstitutional. This could threaten up to 6 black Democratic members in November. But several Republicans are expected to be ousted from their marginal seats across the country. By contrast, the Republicans have been relatively confident of their position to retain control of the Senate. The seats up for election this year are mostly in states that voted for Trump. That gives Democrats a very narrow path towards winning control of the Senate. In Ohio, North Carolina, and Alaska, Democratic candidates are popular politicians and are doing well in the polls. Republican Senator Susan Collins is also looking very vulnerable in Democratic-leaning Maine. The race that could decide the Senate, however, is in a suddenly competitive Texas, a state that has not elected a Democrat to the Senate in 38 years. Trump successfully urged Republicans to support the controversial former Attorney General Ken Paxton over veteran incumbent John Cornyn in last week's primary. Paxton, who has previously been indicted on felony securities fraud charges and impeached by the Texas legislature, will now face the rising political star, James Tallarico, a progressive Christian Democrat. The Democrats probably have to worry about one seat in Michigan. The Republican candidate, former House member Mike Rogers, is running his second campaign for the Senate after losing by less than 20,000 votes there 2 years ago. The Democratic candidate will be decided in an August primary. This is a true toss-up that could take away a Democratic seat. Republicans can afford to lose 4 seats and still keep control of the Senate with the tie-breaking vote of Vice President J.D. Vance. What does this mean for 2027 and beyond? There is a stark difference between Democrats winning just the House versus the entire Congress. If Democrats take control of the House, they will put a check on Trump through greater oversight and investigation of his actions. He may well be impeached for a remarkable third time. This is exactly what happened to Trump after the Democrats won the House in the 2018 midterm elections. If Democrats are in charge of both chambers, however, they will be able to pass bill after bill that Trump will likely veto. This would further weaken Trump's political strength, as well as the Republicans, in advance of the 2028 presidential and congressional elections. Under either scenario, Trump's legislative agenda will be dead, after 2 years of acquiescing to the president by the Republican-held Congress. The midterms will offer a chance to shift the balance of power. If Democrats win the House, Congress will again have a voice, and the guardrails that have been missing for 2 years will again be in place to safeguard American democracy. That was Bruce Walper of the United States Study Center, University of Sydney, who asked in the conversation, could the Democrats win control of Congress in the US midterms?
8: The Age science writer Angus Dalton reported, debugging project, Google to release 32 million mosquitoes. Google has launched a massive debugging project that has nothing to do with dodgy software. The tech giant has applied to the United States government for permission to release 32 million mosquitoes across California and Florida. The mission is run through Debug, a project aimed at slashing numbers of the world's deadliest creature to curb the diseases they spread, including West Nile virus and dengue fever. The program employs a variation of an Australian pioneered method, which harnesses a bacterium that stops viruses replicating within the insects and turns their eggs sterile. It's a move that might need to be considered in Australia after a hyper-aggressive Asian mosquito species was discovered for the first time on the mainland. Wolbachia is a bacterium that naturally infects about half of all insect species, but not Aedes aegypti, the mosquito species notorious for carrying dengue, Zika, chikungunya, and yellow fever. A major breakthrough in disease control came in 2009. Australian scientists found infecting Aedes aegypti with Wolbachia stopped the replication of the dengue virus within the mosquitoes. Scientists suspect the bacteria outcompete viruses within mosquitoes, Both pathogens need cholesterol, for example, and if you've got a population of Wolbachia within mozzies hoovering up all the cholesterol, the viruses starve. Would Wolbachia-infected mosquitoes stop diseases spreading in the real world? The first field trials began in Cairns. By 2021, the technique had its strongest evidence with a randomised controlled trial in Yogyakarta, Indonesia, that found Wolbachia-infected mozzies led to a 77% plunge in dengue cases. This research grew into the World Mosquito Programme, founded by pioneering Wolbachia scientist Scott O'Neill, who led early research at the University of Queensland and Monash University. The program has unleashed antiviral mozzies across 15 countries, including Australia, Brazil, Colombia, Sri Lanka, Vietnam, and Mexico. The method has prevented an estimated 1.1 million cases of dengue and almost 80,000 hospitalisations. That item was written by Angus Dalton, who's the Age science writer. Debugging project, Google to release 32 million mosquitoes.
0: Donalou reported in The Guardian, "Can you not? Plastic and metal Frankencan named Australia's worst packaging at the Unpack It Awards. A single-use plastic and metal drinking vessel, dubbed a Frankencan, has been given the dubious honour of being hailed as Australia's worst plastic packaging. The plastic metal hybrid can, which is not accepted by container refund schemes nor easily recycled, has won the inaugural Unpack It Award. The awards have been established by the Australian Marine Conservation Society, Plastic Free Foundation and WWF Australia to highlight the volume of plastic packaging used by Australians each year, an estimated 1.3 million tonnes. Sip Hamilton, Plastics Campaign Manager for the Marine Conservation Society, said of the inaugural award winner, "The Frankencan is a completely unnecessary plastic metal hybrid that can essentially tick every box for problematic packaging. We're seeing cafes use these single-use plastic items for customers who are dining in. They're likely to end up as street litter, and they're not accepted by container refund schemes as other beverage containers are. They're really problematic and really have no place in our economy." The cans have already been banned in Western Australia, but Hamilton said, "Unfortunately, it's a state-by-state model at the moment. The Australian government's very overdue in its national packaging laws. We really need the government to be making producers responsible for the full life cycle of their packaging." Dishonourable mentions for worst packaging included major supermarkets for wrapping avocados in unnecessary plastic netting, and individually wrapped Mentos mints. Almost 60% of litter collected in Australia is packaging, and the Unpack It Awards also acknowledged ideas that address the problem of plastic pollution. The winner of the award for Australia's best packaging was the Udderways 18-litre refillable milk kegs, which work like beer kegs. They have averted the need for an estimated 4.5 million single-use plastic milk bottles since 2021. WWF Australia's No Plastic in Nature policy manager, Malene Hand, described the other way as a brilliantly simple alternative to single-use plastic milk bottles. The idea came from Tasmanian cafe owner Ed Crick, who was tired of seeing plastic milk bottles piling up at his cafe every day. Hamilton said the milk kegs were available in venues using high volumes of milk, including cafes and event spaces, and were beginning to be rolled out in supermarkets for refills for individual consumers. Timely, given Strait of Hormuz-related increases in the price of resins for making plastic containers. Honourable mentions went to Bear Hug for its reusable plastic pallet wrap system, and to Circle's cafe-based reusable coffee cup system. Hamilton said Bear Hug was started by a truck driver who saw pallets being reused with every load, but the single-use wrap ending up in the bin. One Bear Hug wrap displaces 350 kilograms of single-use plastic over its lifetime and has avoided the need for 25 tonnes of soft plastics in 12 months. Unpack It was based on awards by the same name established in New Zealand more than a decade ago. Hamilton said, "What we saw there was businesses changing in a way they were packaging their products in response to the awards. The only way we will end plastic pollution is cutting back on how much plastic is being produced and holding producers responsible for what they're putting on their shelves." Independent MPs Zali Steggall, Sophie Scamps and Kate Cheney announced the Unpack It Awards in Canberra on Wednesday. That was Donna Liu reporting in The Guardian. Can you not? Plastic and metal Frankencan named Australia's worst packaging at the Unpack It Awards.
8: The Good News Network reported batteries that use sodium instead of lithium could be a low-cost rival to Tesla. A new study shows that a low-cost sodium-ion battery currently used in cars and large-scale energy storage systems in China matches most performance parameters and production quality found in Tesla's lithium-ion batteries. Since sodium is much more abundant and widely available than lithium, using it for batteries could cut raw material costs for manufacturers and reduce supply chain risks that surround critical minerals. Conducted by a German university, the research published on May 28 in the Cell Press journal Physical Science looked at the battery designed by Hina, a spin-off company of the Chinese Academy of Sciences that has partnered with automakers like JAC to provide EV batteries. It shows that once the sodium ion or Na ion battery is tweaked to charge more effectively at low temperatures and function better at high energy densities, it could provide a cost-effective alternative for future electric vehicle batteries. Moritz Schutter, a battery researcher at RWTH Aachen University in Germany, said, "The combination of good uniformity, high power capability and strong low temperature performance makes these cells attractive for stationary storage, grid services and shorter range or commercial vehicles where potential lower cost and resource availability matter more than maximum driving range." The Cell Press media release stated, "To assess how Hina batteries compare to more advanced Tesla batteries, Schutter's team used a non-destructive technique called impedance spectroscopy to measure the uniformity of 120 sodium ion battery cells. To map the power and energy performance of individual cells under real-life conditions, the team tested the batteries at varying currents and at temperatures from minus 20 degrees Celsius to 45 degrees Celsius. They also used X-rays to see the battery's internal structure, then opened the cells to measure their electrode dimensions, compositions and microstructures. They found that the battery uses a tabless design, a double aluminium current collector design that reduces resistance and ensures a uniform temperature distribution and also mirrors the current design of Tesla batteries. However, the sodium-ion battery has some limitations when it comes to energy density and charging at lower temperatures." Schutter says, "We were positively surprised by how uniform the cells are. The high power performance was one that one might expect from an early commercial sodium-ion product. For applications that require frequent charging at low ambient temperatures, appropriate thermal management or operating strategies will be important because low temperature charging remains a clear weakness." The authors plan to better understand and improve upon the battery's charging capabilities at low temperatures so that they can charge more safely and efficiently below 0 degrees Celsius. Further research should also focus on optimising the materials used to make sodium-ion batteries, added Schutter. Advances in hard carbon anodes and electrolyte formulations may be especially promising, he said. This work was supported by Germany's Federal Ministry of Research, Technology and Space and the Federal Ministry for Economic Affairs and Energy. The Good News Network reported batteries that use sodium instead of lithium could be a low-cost rival to Tesla.
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0: Glad you can be with us. I'm Mike Cannon. With me today is Desley Reid. In the second half of the program, we're going to hear about a Sydney academic using AI to write an opinion piece. Why politicians are using immigration to put fear into people. Independent MPs considering forming a party. And three teens who win a Global Earth Prize. Firstly, Tony Barry is a former Liberal Party strategist who has worked for Christopher Pyne and Malcolm Turnbull. He now runs the political research company Redbridge Group. His opinion piece in The Guardian stated, "Labor must be clear about its purpose or risk losing voters to Pauline Hanson's One Nation." For those Australians thinking of voting One Nation, Pauline Hanson is their wrecking ball and truth teller. One of the big conversation points among the political and media class is whether One Nation's primary vote will run up against some form of a ceiling. This week's Redbridge Group Accent Research poll, published in the Australian Financial Review, shows the ceiling keeps rising, with One Nation's primary vote now punching through 30%, with Labor's vote crashing 3 points to 28% and the Coalition down another 2 points to 20%, One Nation now leads all parties on a primary vote basis, an unprecedented event in Australian politics. Another first in this poll is that a majority of Australians say they would not vote for Labor or the Coalition. Assessments of the budget are broadly negative, with respondents believing it will be both bad for the country and for them personally. But what will be concerning Labor strategists is that only around a quarter of the Generation Z cohort, one of the claimed targets of their efforts to tackle intergenerational inequality, say the budget will be good for the country, while 36% say it will be bad or very bad. Similarly, only 28% of millennials say the budget will be very good or good for the country. Gen X voters had the most negative evaluations, with just 6% saying the budget was good for them personally and 54% saying very bad or bad. Among those renting, another key strategic demographic for the government, just 16% said the budget was good for them personally. Young renters were the very demographic Labor were appealing to with this budget, but at the moment they aren't persuaded. Instead, Labor has antagonised its older constituencies. It's almost as though Labor deliberately designed a budget to turbocharge more anti-establishment sentiment and pump up One Nation's tyres. But while some of Labor's lost vote share can be attributed to the downstream effects of the budget and another interest rate rise last month, what's also underpinning this voter realignment has more to do with a pervasive national negative mood. This sentiment holding up the One Nation vote is underpinned by frustration and despondency with the current political model and is fueling more anti-establishment support and a view among a cohort of voters that the answer lies outside established norms and major parties. We found that the typical One Nation voter is characterised by a loss of trust in institutions and a deep scepticism about the competence and motives of both

0: The week after Peter Costello's last budget in 2007, the National Right Direction was 65%. But among One Nation voters, 90% said the country was heading in the wrong direction, and just 5% have the opposite view. We also asked respondents who they think is most responsible for rising interest rates: politicians, corporate CEOs, immigrants, someone else, or just a function of markets. 40% thought politicians were mostly responsible, and a further 20% blamed the CEOs. Just 6% think the rate of immigration is most responsible. But among the cohort who said they were voting One Nation, 59% think it's politicians, while 14% nominated the rate of immigration. Just 9% of One Nation voters believe it's mostly because of big business. What's mostly fueling and sustaining One Nation's vote is a protracted pessimism about the future, especially for the next generation. In another AFR Redbridge Group Accent Research survey, more than half of respondents believed the next generation will have a worse standard of living than their parents, and just 20% believed it would be better. Those voting One Nation are even more downbeat, with 78% believing the next generation will have a worse standard of living, and just 12% who think they'll have a better one. In previous decades, we have seen that voters will put up with a lot from governments if they are optimistic about their future and that of their children and grandchildren. But now, politics is operating in an environment where the electorate is losing hope, so governments no longer have that sort of social license. These sentiments provide the architecture for One Nation's vote. With the insurgent party untainted by a record of perceived failure in government, it has the capacity to start eating more into Labor territory if the Albanese government is seen to lack a political mission. But with these low levels of institutional trust, the government also can't make the mistake of thinking there is a license to do whatever it wants. It's an opportunity for meaningful reform, to give voters some hope the future can be better. Because if Labor can't define that purpose, the risk is its base will start to look elsewhere to deliver that change or political disruption. That was Tony Barry. His opinion piece in The Guardian stated, Labor must be clear about its purpose or risk losing voters to Pauline Hanson's One Nation.
1: Josh Taylor revealed in The Guardian, Sydney academic used AI to write Sydney Morning Herald opinion piece, urging students to avoid using tech to cut corners. A top Sydney academic used AI to write an opinion piece that urged students to do the work and not cut corners by using such technology, with the Sydney Morning Herald removing the unacceptable piece from its website. Western Sydney University Vice Chancellor for Quality and Integrity, Professor Kath Ellis, had an opinion piece published in the Sydney Morning Herald last month in response to an article from the academic Kylie Moore-Gilbert. Moore-Gilbert had written that she had advised her stepdaughter to think twice before enrolling in university, as students could easily outsource their learning to AI, saying students were being graded on who can write the best AI prompts. In response, Ellis wrote in her piece that the AI problem is real, but students should still go to university and study properly. She wrote, "Don't cut corners. Don't outsource your thinking, however tempting that may be. If the system is as fragile as they claim, then genuine effort will not be hidden. It will stand out." However, the column, when submitted to AI detector service Pangram, came up as AI generated. In response to questions from Guardian Australia, the university spokesperson said Ellis had used AI in writing the column. To write her opinion article, Professor Ellis uploaded 40,000 words of her own original materials into a Copilot large language model, LLM. The model summarised her extensive use of knowledge, providing prompts. This was the basis of the early drafts, reflecting Professor Ellis's own thinking, ideas and opinions, built up over more than a decade of dedicated work as a global leader in this field. The spokesperson said the use of an LLM to draw on her own expertise and experience

0: science demonstrates a sophisticated and appropriate use of generative AI. Programs like PanGram can detect AI use, but they cannot determine whether that use was appropriate or inappropriate. The university believes the AI use in this case was appropriate. Alice's opinion piece did not declare the use of generative AI to write the article as of Wednesday morning. The editorial policy for Nine, parent company of the Sydney Morning Herald, allows writers to use AI for initial research and prompt ideas, but states AI will not be used to write stories for publication. The policy states where AI-generated material is published, it will be clearly labelled, but says the use of assistive AI does not require declaration. Nine did not respond to questions from Guardian Australia. But in a subsequent article published on Wednesday, the Sydney Morning Herald's editor, Jordan Baker, said the article did not meet its editorial guidelines and had been removed. The Herald was not informed of the use of AI in the compilation of the article by either the author or Western Sydney University. Clearly, this is unacceptable and we are investigating further. Speakers at university graduations who have praised AI have faced boos from students in recent weeks amid concerns about their job prospects being dashed as companies replace graduate positions with AI. Josh Taylor revealed in The Guardian, Sydney academic used AI to write a Sydney Morning Herald opinion piece urging students to avoid using tech to cut corners.
1: Serafina Majorano is founder of Our Global Table and an adjunct senior industry fellow at RMIT University's Forward Centre for Future Skills and Workforce Transformation. She wrote in the New Daily, When Fear Finds a Face, Why Our Politicians Are Using Immigrants as a Weapon. I remember vividly being 8 years old. My father was sitting beside the small fountain in our garden at the front of our home in a suburban Adelaide. He was cleaning it with such care. He had emigrated from Italy at the age of 15 after the war. A teenager cycled past, shouting a word at him, insinuating migrants didn't belong here. I didn't know the word's meaning, but I turned to look at my dad. He stopped, just for a moment. There were tears in his eyes. Then he returned to cleaning the fountain. Decades later, I stood in my driveway with my daughter when a young adult walking past did the same thing to her. Same method, different face. A word used to remind her she didn't belong, in her own driveway, her own country. While us versus them thinking is complex, political psychologist Karen Stenner's research, and that of others, shows that uncertainty, not hatred, is often one of the primary triggers. When people feel the world is out of control, the instinct to find someone to blame becomes almost automatic. But uncertainty doesn't work alone. Economic threat, the feeling of lost status, and the sense that your culture and way of life are disappearing all deepen that hate instinct. Together, they create conditions that make scapegoating not just possible, but predictable. It is a stress response. In the wrong hands, it is a weapon. Listen to the language embedded in Australian political discourse. Swamped, invasion, our way of life, they. These are not policy words. They are fear words, chosen to make the circle of who counts as Australian as small as possible. When politicians reach for this rhetoric to chase votes, they don't just reflect fear, they manufacture it, without evidence. There is no data supporting the narrative that immigration causes housing unaffordability, that refugees take jobs, or that multiculturalism has weakened this country. The evidence points the other way. Yet in the recent South Australian election, a party running on exactly this platform won more than 22% of the primary vote. That is not a fringe result. Words do damage, whether we notice or not. Dr. Mazarin Banerjee, Harvard psychologist, calls this the thumbprint of culture on our brain. Not a moral failing, but what happens to all of us immersed in the same language, the same media, the same messages. Every swamped, every invasion, every they leave its mark, quietly shaping who we trust and who we decide belongs long before we are aware of it. But this moment is not uniquely Australian. Across democracies, we are watching the same playbook. Genuine economic pain and cultural anxiety, the frightening feeling that the world we knew is changing faster than we can make sense of. Othering words redirect our fear towards a target, the immigrant, the refugee, LGBTQ plus communities, the other. What has changed is the speed. What used to take years to build can now be built in weeks. People are not wrong to be anxious, they are misled about who caused their anxiety. The pain is real and demands a meaningful response. Our politicians have an obligation to lead with integrity and fix what is broken, rather than blame who is different. When mainstream politics fails to address what people are genuinely asking for, the fringes fill the gap. Until then, people will keep looking elsewhere, and the loudest voices will keep filling the silence. Dr. Brené Brown, research professor and author of Braving the Wilderness, warns that when fear dominates, we will give our power to anyone who can promise easy answers and give us an enemy to blame. The question is whether we are willing to offer something better. All of us have a role to play. Our action can be as simple as smiling at the barista when buying our morning coffee, helping an elderly woman outside the post office, offering a hand to someone in a headscarf struggling with her shopping. In each moment, we can choose to look away or look toward. When we stop, something real happens. We see each other, not as a type, not as a threat, as a person. When we witness discrimination or hear the language of fear and blame, we have choices. We can name it calmly. That's not okay. We can ask, what do you mean by that? Both invite reflection. Doing nothing is also a choice, and silence signals acceptance. Welcome the person who feels merely tolerated. In our neighbourhoods, our workplaces, and everyday moments, these small acts of courage and kindness are how the tide turns. One act of seeing each other ripples outwards. This is how culture shifts, not in big gestures, but in waves of ordinary humanity. Leaders set the temperature. When leaders acknowledge that we share and approach our differences with curiosity, recognizing that both our similarities and our differences build a longer table for all of us, they give everyone else permission to do the same. That permission travels, becomes a tide. Right now, we need leaders willing to turn the tide. My father kept cleaning the fountain that day, with care. He didn't have a platform or a title, but he modelled something I carry with me. Dignity in the face of diminishment, and reassurance that the world is bigger and kinder than fear would have us believe. This country was built on the dispossession of First Nations people who were here long before any of us arrived. Setting a longer table means reckoning honestly with that history, not glossing over it. It means sitting down together, sharing food, stories, and the weight of hard times. It means being there for our neighbours, not just the ones who looked like us. True belonging for all Australians begins with truth and with each other. And from that honest place, something genuinely shared becomes possible. A table long enough, finally, for everyone to sit. Serafino Mariana of RMIT University wrote in the New Daily, "When fear finds a face, why our politicians are using immigrants as a weapon."
0: Flinders University's Josh Holloway, senior lecturer in government, Rob Manwaring, associate professor, politics and public policy, and Emily Foley, postdoctoral research fellow, with Narelle Margaliotta, associate professor in politics, Murdoch University, wrote in The Conversation, "Independent MPs are considering forming a party. The money helps explain why." Federal independent MPs have been in discussions about forming a political party. The irony won't be lost on some in the Liberal Party who have long argued the teal independents already look and act like one. Many independents already coordinate on policy, vote in similar patterns, and draw on shared fundraising vehicles such as Climate 200. but the independent's reasons for considering a party may have less to do with political strategy and more to do with money. Federal member for Warringah, Zali Stegall, said this week that Australia's federal donation laws favour major party structures and amount to major parties trying to rig the game for their benefit. Other crossbenchers, including Senator David Pocock, have signalled openness to the idea, even if several others have already ruled it out. Much of the debate has centred on whether forming a party would betray the independent brand. In a study published in the Australian Journal of Political Science, we examined funding returns spanning multiple electoral cycles for minor parties, independents and the major parties. Our findings suggest that Stegall's complaint reflects something deeper than just the recent donation reforms. The financial disadvantages facing independents are enduring structural features of the political finance regime. Consider public funding. After each federal election, the Australian Electoral Commission distributes money to parties and candidates based on the number of votes they receive. This seems relatively neutral, but it has an inbuilt asymmetry. Parties run candidates across multiple seats and can accumulate votes nationally. Independents contest a single electorate. Even an independent who wins comfortably accumulates a far smaller absolute vote total than a party contesting dozens of seats, successfully or otherwise. Our research found that public funding makes up a smaller share of independents' total income than it does for parties. For minor parties, public funding is their single largest funding source. Corporate donations tell a similar story. Corporate donors often give strategically, directing money towards actors who can offer policy access and influence. Major parties, as parties of government, are the obvious destination. Independents, who can offer just a single vote, and for those in the House, a single vote in a chamber dominated by government, attract little from corporate donors. Even minor parties with balance of power positions in the Senate do marginally better. The result is that independents are overwhelmingly dependent on individual donations, and mostly on a small scale. In many ways, this funding model is genuinely democratic, but it does leave independents with a narrow funding base and few alternatives when donations fluctuate. The fluctuation in funds for independents can be severe. We measured how much political parties and independents received in donations year to year, and found independents tend to experience significantly more volatility than parties. One independent in our study showed year-on-year fluctuation more than four times higher than any other electoral actor in our sample. The explanation is organisational. Parties maintain permanent infrastructure that enables continuous fundraising. Membership databases, regular donor programs, associated entities, dedicated staff. Independents typically lack most, if not all, of these advantages. Their fundraising surges before elections and collapses afterwards, creating a cycle of boom and bust. Some minor parties, notably the Greens, have built funding operations nearly as sophisticated as the major ones. The gap between an established minor party and a majority party is one of scale. Conversely, the gap between an independent and a party of any size is one of structure. These structural disadvantages have long existed, but the Electoral Legislation Amendment Act of 2025, due to take effect in January 2027, is set to amplify them. Under the new rules, a single donor can give up to $50,000 a year to an independent candidate. But the same donor could give $50,000 to each state and federal branch of a major party, meaning up to $450,000. National spending is capped at $90 million for parties, but $800,000 per electorate for independents. And while parties can move money from safe seats to flood marginal electorates with general advertising, independents have no equivalent mechanism. Public funding has also increased from $3.50 to $5 per vote, a change that disproportionately benefits parties with large national vote totals. Former independent federal MPs Zoe Daniel and Rex Patrick have launched a High Court challenge to these provisions. Whatever the outcome, the reforms illustrate the broader pattern our research identifies, a regulatory framework built around party structures that treats independence as an afterthought. The financial logic of forming a party is clear. A party structure would give current independents access to higher donation caps, national spending allowances, shared fundraising infrastructure, including associated entities, and the organisational capacity to cultivate donors between elections. It would pool electoral support across multiple seats, increasing public funding returns. It could create the kind of permanent organisation that smooths revenue and reduces the precariousness that currently defines independent finances. But the significant part of what makes independents attractive to voters and smaller donors is precisely that they are not a party. The community and Teal independent movements have mobilised support around local identity, independence from partisan discipline, and a rejection of major party culture. Climate 200 emerged specifically to support independence without party structures. Would a party of independence retain any of that appeal? The split among independents this week suggests there is no immediate answer. Flinders University's Josh Holloway, Senior Lecturer Rob Mainwaring, Associate Professor and Emily Foley, Postdoctoral Research Fellow with Narelle Miragliotta, Associate Professor in Politics, Murdoch University, wrote in The Conversation, "Independent MPs are considering forming a party. The money helps explain why."
1: And finally, Andy Corbley reported in Good News Network, three teens have won the Global Earth Prize for inventing a tamarind powder that easily removes microplastics. In mid-May, three teens from India won a major Asian science prize for their brilliant use of an ingredient in Indian cuisine as the basis for a microplastic filter. Now, from Geneva comes the announcement that 16-year-olds Vivan Chocharia, Ariana Agarwal and Aviana Mehta have claimed the Global Earth Prize in addition to the Asian one, as voted by 23,000 experts from dozens of countries around the world. Their grand prize-winning invention is called PlasStick and used powdered tamarind seed as the basis for an all-natural microplastic clumping agent. After a short agitation period, the clumped microplastic tamarind mass can be removed with nothing more than a magnet. PlasStick is the first ever global winner of the Earth Prize from India. The invention requires only a crop that's already used widely in South Asian cuisine and is cultivated and thrives in the wild as well. At a time when climate anxiety affects a majority of young people, 59% reported they're very or extremely worried about the environment, the prize provides a pathway from concern to action, equipping students with the tools to develop tangible, real-world solutions. That was Andy Corbley in the Good News Network. And that's where we have to leave it for today, I'm afraid. I'm Mike Cannon. Reading with me today was Desley Reed. Online Review will return at the same time tomorrow, right here on Vision Australia Radio, VA Radio Digital, and online at varadio.org.

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10: Hello there, hello, and indeed welcome to Afternoon Live. You're on Vision Australia Radio, and today is Thursday, the 4th of June. My goodness, we've hit halfway through, nearly halfway through the year, June. June feels certainly like winter, and it is winter today outside. Caught in the rain today, but never mind. Warm and cosy now inside. It's great to be with you today. I'm Kay Edwards, and reading with me today is Renee Revel. Hi, Renee. And it's really good to be with you. So today, we're going back in history with some of our little articles. We're going to a rampaging bull in Milan and on to Paris for a dig of the century. Then to a little street in Melbourne. Did you ever take your little doll or something precious to the doll hospital? And I didn't realise that our little doll hospital here in Melbourne, that's where we're broadcasting from, is at actually 150 years old. Little bit of trouble, so we'll find out about that. And then some living history with Kylie. Yes, our Kylie. She's absolutely indestructible, isn't she, and everlasting. Kate Halfpenny tells us in her article in Yesterday's Age, she is our most boring icon, but that's Kylie's superpower. And in this first half of the program, we'll finish with this nod to history with an article about Mumbai's famed Dabbawalas. That's that hot lunch box system. And precious as it is, it's fast disappearing. So let's start with our first article. Over to you, Renee.
11: Thank you, Kay. This article is coming from The Age yesterday, Wednesday, June the 3rd, page 17. And the author is Nick Squires, who is obviously in Italy. Milan's mosaic bull lacks particular trait. Ooh, sorry, I'm just about to dismantle the studio. Try again, sorry. Coming from Rome, a mosaic of a rampaging bull on the floor of a Milanese shopping arcade became so popular with people stamping on its testicles for good luck that it needed to be restored. But when the new tiles in Galleria Vittorio Emanuele II were revealed to the public, two important parts were missing. Italians are joking that the bull appears to have been castrated. According to popular belief, visitors who grind their heel into the animal's nether regions and spin around three times will bring themselves good luck and a guarantee they will one day return to the city. Even celebrity couple George and Amal Clooney were filmed observing the tradition in February, but this peculiar custom took its toll on the mosaic, with a 2-centimetre-deep crater appearing in the battered bovine's groin. Last week, city authorities ordered a comprehensive restoration. When the restored mosaic was revealed at the weekend, it appeared that the creature's pink-hued testicles had been scrubbed out and blank mosaic tiles were in their place. The apparent emasculation of the bull was greeted with consternation and derision online. Why has the bull become a steer? One Milan local wrote on X. The restoration was carried out by Gianluigi Galli, who has done a similar repair job in 2017, and he spent 4 days last week removing the damaged mosaics. The new tiles are stuck down with epoxy resin, and Galli insists that even though the job was meant to be concluded at the weekend, it is in fact not finished. It's surreal to criticise a restoration that is not yet completed, he told Corriere della Sera newspaper. Criticism like this always happens whenever a restoration is undertaken. Marco Granelli, the city councillor responsible for the project, said, "We used old mosaic tiles and the original drawings, and as usual, everyone has waded in as though they were experts." The bull, which represents Turin, once the capital of Italy, is part of a circular mosaic beneath the gallery's glass cupola. Alongside it, there is a fleur-de-lis that represents Florence, the twins Romulus and Remus for Rome, and a white shield with a red cross, which represents Milan. On Monday, the mosaic was hastily covered with white paper, stuck down with masking tape. We'll have to wait and see how the bull looks when the cover is removed, and then we will be able to make a judgment, said influencer Andrea Cerci. And it comes with two pictures, a before and after of the bull, and I couldn't possibly describe it to you. And that was Milan's mosaic bull lacks particular trait from Wednesday, June the 3rd, The Age, page 17.
10: Fantastic. And here we go again. Were you still in Europe? We're going to Paris. Under Notre Dame, a dig of the century looks to unearth thousands of years of Parisian history. This article was first published on the 2nd of June on abc.net. More than a year after France's famed Notre Dame reopened to the public, an archaeological exploration delving into thousands of years of the history of Paris, and dubbed by some as the dig of the century, has begun, just metres below the cathedral's ground floor. As the world watched on in 2019, a fire on Paris's Île de la Cité brought the cathedral's spire crashing down and sparked the beginning of a major process to rebuild and restore the medieval site. The doors were thrown open once again in December 2024 at a lavish ceremony attended by French President Emmanuel Macron and more than 2,500 guests, such as the then US President-elect Donald Trump and Prince William. Now, Paris is seeking to continue the area's reformation by softening the hot, bare square located in front of Notre Dame with the addition of trees and shaded areas. But in a city more than 2,000 years old, the soil cannot be turned until what lies beneath it is excavated, in case it's damaged during works. So, a slice of Notre Dame's forecourt has become an excavation site, an open pit ringed by barriers and crossed by a wooden walkway, few steps from the lineup. Lucy Altenberg, a conservator with the Paris Archaeology Unit, told the Associated Press that the excavation underneath Notre Dame could develop the world's understanding of the city's past. "It's a rare opportunity for us to work on something that's tangibly going to make a difference to the history of Paris," she said. Excavators have already uncovered hundreds of historical artefacts, including a 4th century coin stamped with the face of the Emperor Constantine and shards of medieval pottery painted on the inside with marks no expert has yet deciphered, like a modern Da Vinci Code. It makes Notre Dame feel alive again, Emily Carter, a 34-year-old tourist from Manchester, said. You come to see the cathedral, then realise there's another city under your feet. That's almost more moving. The first traces of Parisian history appear 50 centimetres under the surface of Notre Dame. 4 metres lower than that, the archaeological team is still pulling up the past. Some days they fill 15 crates with artefacts from the ground that has lain untouched for decades. The bells of Notre Dame are chiming again, but scaffolding still clinging to the cathedral's exterior is puzzling some Parisians. At the cathedral's birth in 1163, the entire square located on an island in the middle of the River Seine was packed with medieval houses split by a single street, according to Camille Colonna, the archaeologist leading the dig. And during the excavation, her team has reached the cellars of Paris's medieval residence and therefore also the time in history they represent. Below them lie Merovingian and Carolingian grain pits from the 6th to the 10th centuries, and below this, darker and deeper still, a dense Roman quarter from the 4th and 5th centuries. 20 centuries are stacked in 4 metres of earth, or about the height of 2.5 Napoleon Bonaparte standing on top of one another. Here you can see the layers. Medieval Paris, Roman Paris, maybe even before that, Yasmin Benali, a 22-year-old archaeology student who watched the dig from behind barriers, said. It makes the city feel less like a postcard and more like something still being discovered. The richest finds appear to have come from the foulest places, the deep pits beneath the medieval houses, old latrines that doubled as rubbish dumps. Out of them, excavators have lifted whole jugs and cups thrown away centuries ago, yet still intact, among broken plates and animal bones. It's rare to find complete ceramics, Valentine Brelou, an archaeologist with the unit, said. Soft waste in the soil cushioned them, and centuries later they miraculously came up whole. Then some other objects came that confounded experts. And as conservators cleaned what looked like ordinary medieval pottery, they found faint reddish writing painted on the inside, the same mysterious markings on shard after shard. What they mean has yet to be deciphered. Of everything she's cleaned from Notre Dame, Madame Bellou said these were the most astonishing. The coins came up as black discs eaten by rust, but under an X-ray a face returned. It was Constantine, the Roman emperor, who ruled in the early 300s AD. Such objects also can be invaluable in giving us the date of the underground layer, Miss Altenberg said. The Roman finds are the ones the archaeologists value most, the deepest, oldest, and least understood. In Roman times, the town was called Lutetia, and its centre lay across the river on the left bank. And as the Roman Empire collapsed, people pulled back to the Île de la Cité and fortified the island with walls of stone taken from earlier buildings. Madame Colonna's team found proof, including a Roman doorstep found in the dig that appeared to have been taken from a much bigger building, carried over, turned upside down and laid in a road as paving. Every find leaves the pit and travels north to the city's archaeology centre and what Madame Colonna called a huge archaeological store, a treasure house of Paris. And for archaeologists, the cathedral dig is a rare treat. In France, like everywhere else, they work only where building work is about to begin in a similar method to industrial quarry workers who unearth dinosaur remains. This only happens because the city of Paris decided it wanted to beautify the area, Miss Altenberg said. The new square should be mostly finished by 2028 and include a woodland clearing with 160 new trees and a thin film of water sliding over the stone to cool it in summer. The plan forms part of how Paris is bracing for ever hotter summers induced by global warming. The tourists who wait in the sun beneath the gargoyles will, in a few summers, line up in the shade. The old underground parking lot will reopen as a visitor centre looking onto the Seine. Until then, the Notre Dame team wants to dig deeper, past the Romans, towards whoever came before them, the Gauls, who gave the city its first name. This is the bargain in every old city. The past is not in a museum down the street, it is under the street. Cities rise, each age builds on the rubble of the last, and the ground climbs with it. In Rome it has risen about 9 metres since the empire fell in the 5th century AD. And when Athens built its metro for the 2004 Olympics, it set off the largest excavation in Greek history and turned up tens of thousands of objects now shown in the stations themselves. Paris is no different. The hope is that we are able to go back in time even further than we've been ever before. And that article came from the abc.net on the 2nd of June. Under Notre Dame, a dig of the century looks to unearth thousands of years of Parisian history.
11: I wonder what they'll find after we've gone.
10: Exactly. Bones and more bones, I think.
11: Pieces of paper with AI written on it, I suppose.
10: If we're lucky.
11: So I'm returning to Wednesday, June the 3rd, The Age. Dole Hospital needs new homes for its patients, written by Rachel Ward, who's a city reporter. Since the 1880s, the Dole Hospital has triaged, chewed up dolls, torn teddies and worn out toys. But its days of admitting extra special patients for surgery will soon come to an end. First opened in the Royal Arcade about 140 years ago, the antiques toy and ceramics repairer, now in Malvern, is closing, but not before saying goodbye to thousands of dolls needing a new home. It's very, very sad because this is a marvellous place, says the owner, Charles Philip. If you give a child a doll, they love it and cuddle it forever and they don't want any other type of doll. You can't throw that one away and give them another. For decades, Philip and co-owner Anne Taylor treated hundreds of precious toys and antiques each year from their shopfront on Claremont Avenue. The pair were motivated not by money, but the joy on a child or adult's face on being reunited with an item that they had feared irreparable. His very warding Philip, a ceramics restorer, said, "It's the pleasure you get from it and the satisfaction when the customer comes in and says, 'Well, this is wonderful.'" While still mending damaged toys and ceramics, the Doll Hospital stopped accepting antique dolls for repair after Taylor unexpectedly died in April 2025. Offices above the shop, previously rented out to support the repair business, are also vacant. "We cannot do what Anne did. She was extremely clever," Philip said. "Usually she made them look as though they'd never been broken." Thousands of dolls dating back to the 1800s still adorn the Doll Hospital shelves, along with countless other collectibles. Customers range in age from 3 to 100 and are still streaming through the door. A message reading, "You are a hero because you help dolls that need it," is pinned to a corkboard. Just one among many years' worth of thank you votes and cards and newspaper clippings which are on display. Managed by various owners in different locations over its lifespan, it was opened by the Dalloway family and quickly earned a lasting reputation for taking great care during restoration. A 1957 item in The Age noted that doctors caring for a girl injured in a road accident feared their patient's recovery would be hampered unless her wrecked doll was fixed, so the Doll Hospital hurried to mend it. "Today we are glad to report both mother and baby are doing well," the article said. Antique doll collector Barbara Lyons fondly remembers journeying to the Doll Hospital with her mother into the city when she was just a young girl. After Taylor's death, Lyons found there were few other restorers capable of such high-quality repair work, even in Australia, so she began learning the skills herself and started volunteering at the shop. While items that can no longer be fixed have been returned to their owners, Doll Hospital volunteer Sarah Blake hopes the remaining dolls and an abundance of spare parts can be sold before the business winds up. And that'll be in about 2 months. I would really, really love Melburnians to come out of the woodwork and take a piece of history home with them, she said. While the Doll Hospital is shutting down, Philip, who describes himself as too old to worry about, plans to continue working. I won't retire. I'll just keep restoring ceramics. And that was the Doll Hospital needs a new home for its patients. And it came from The Age on Wednesday, June the 3rd. A lovely picture of lots of dollies here.
10: Fantastic. They're very precious, some of those dolls, but I'm glad I don't have to dispose of them when I did downsize. Here we go. Kylie. Are you a Kylie fan? Oh, I'm not actually.
5: No.
10: No, says Renee. And no, said Kate Halfpenny, until she had a look at Netflix with a review. So here we go. Saturday, May the 23rd, The Age, in an opinion article, she's our most boring icon, but that's Kylie's superpower. This is written by Kate Halfpenny. Watching the new Kylie doco on Netflix wasn't on my to-do list. I'm up to Pussy's Bow looking into infrared face masks and how to save Insta recipes without screenshotting them. Look, I adore her music and always have. Can still sing every word of Some Kind of Bliss and Too Much of a Good Thing. And at my first wedding, Better the Devil You Know was our second song. I've kept her first three albums on vinyl through five house moves. But apart from the songs and fashion, Kylie's never fascinated me. In what, 35 years, she's never said anything I've found truly smart or funny or even wry. What she's shared in interviews has verged on banal, basic. Especially during that era when she had the fake English accent. I've never thought, God, I'd love to sit next to her at book group. It says a lot about my personality that when late Models frontman James Freud slammed Kylie in his 2002 book as a famous tight ass who gave tiny end-of-tour bonuses to her musos, I felt sort of gleeful. Yep, I'm risking villagers marching on my place with pikes by saying this. Kylie is one of our very few legitimate national icons. It's probably illegal not to gush about her unconditionally forever and tell strangers we can't wait for her grand final show. But I was scrolling while the porridge cooked on Thursday and couldn't escape stories about Kylie. The doco's 9 big takeaways headlines about her sex and drugs era, the previously second secret cancer diagnosis. So I put on the first ep, that's episode, thinking, please, please be more interesting than you've been before, and got hooked. Wowee. What a fantastic time capsule. Kylie in the now requisite white shirt on the now requisite neutral couch in a well-lit room with big cupboards a la the Beckham docos, talking through her life is so good. Still not super interesting. We hear in the valuable real estate of the first few minutes that she hates the sound of paper rustling. But heartfelt, especially when she remembers Michael Hutchence. I defy you not to get misty when Kylie does. If you're old enough to know that joy and loss sit side by side, her grief rockets you back to your own experiences of doomed combustible love. And when she said, I've probably been looking for something ever since, and I haven't got it. The sentiment has such heft. The weird thing is that while it's Kylie's story, it's also everyone's story. The 1970s home movies of buck-toothed tiny Kylie on a trike, posing on a suburban lawn, on her bed after school, making mixtapes on her cassette recorder. You can smell the apricot chicken and perm solution. And hear the shut up, I'm taping hissed at siblings barging in. There's so much pop culture gold, Carly and Sister Danny in matching dresses singing Sisters Are Doing It For Themselves on Young Talent Time. Carly punching Jason Donovan in their first Neighbours scene. Jason filming real life love Carly doing her hair in a hotel bathroom. Also, P.S., Jason is actually the standout star. He's so honest and hilarious. Talks about when he and Carly came together at a Sydney travelodge, hanging shit on himself for hiring a tiny cheap Ford and driving Carly in it behind rock god Hutchins' limo the night the INXS frontman and singing Budgie met. What I didn't expect, even two eps out of three, in Kylie's boringness started to feel less like a character flaw and more like a superpower. She's never been an asshole or controversial. She's kept her finances, her reputation, her dignity intact through illness and mostly terrible tastes in men. She doesn't confuse fame with importance. She'd probably remember your coffee order. And that kind of restraint, deliberate, careful, self-protective, suddenly feels like a ripper thing, more admirable than interesting. And with Carly, there's no This Is The Real Me campaign, just a woman who kept showing up for decades and survived fame without becoming grotesque. And there's also no bitterness or victimhood, no bangings on about people told me I was too much or not enough. Hand on heart, go, Kylie. And that very warm article was written by Kate Halfpenny. She's our most boring icon, but that's Kylie's superpower. And it came from The Age of Saturday, May the 23rd.
11: And I'm taking an article from BBC Online from the 30th of May, written by Nilesh Dotre and Shahid Shaheg. Mumbai's famed Dabba Wallahs fed millions for over 100 years. And now they're disappearing. The number of registered Dabba Wallahs has fallen from around 4,500 in 2018 to roughly 1,500 today. Every morning before the city has fully woken up, men in white caps and shirts arrive at Mumbai's suburban railway stations on bicycles, which are stacked high with lunch boxes. They load these boxes onto the trains. They cross the city and then spread out on foot and bikes to deliver hot, home-cooked meals to office workers. And after a short break, they do it all in reverse, collecting the empty boxes and returning them to the kitchens they came from by mid-afternoon. These men are called Dabba Wallahs, and for more than a century, they have kept Mumbai fed through a delivery system so precise it became world famous. The lunch boxes, called dabbas, usually carry rice, lentils, vegetable curries, rotis and sometimes meat that has been freshly cooked in homes across the city's suburbs. For generations of office workers in Mumbai, home-cooked meals have remained deeply tied to family routine, to culture and dietary preferences, making the daily lunch boxes an essential part of working life in this fast-paced city. Each box is marked with an alphanumeric code, which tells a Dabba Wallah where it came from, where it's going, which floor of which building it belongs to, and how to get it back again. No apps, no GPS, just a system passed down through generations of workers who knew Mumbai's trains and streets instinctively. The trade has brought Mumbai, India's financial capital, global attention. Harvard Business School studied as a masterclass in low-cost logistics, and in 2003, even the future King Charles spent some time with Dabba Wallahs when he was on a trip to Mumbai. The service became synonymous with something Mumbai prided itself on, that beneath the noise and the rush, something still worked with unshakable precision. Now, the men who built that reputation are struggling to survive. A museum in Mumbai City showcases the 130-year-old history of Dabba Wallahs. The Dabba Wallah system is believed to have begun in the late 19th century when Bombay, now it's Mumbai, then under British colonial rule, was rapidly expanding and office workers needed a way to eat fresh, home-cooked food during the day. At a time when restaurants and canteens were limited, carrying meals from home mattered deeply in a city where food is tied to culture, religion, and family routine. The idea is generally tracked back to a Parsi bankers who hired a man to pick up his lunch from home each morning, to deliver it to his office and return the empty box later. This simple system which soon caught on. In 1880, a man named Mahadeo Bahahi organised the system in its modern form with about 100 workers, according to Shohar Bondri's book, Mumbai's Dabbawalas, The Uncommon Story of the Common Man. Each Dabbawala transported lunchboxes on bicycles and marked them with coloured threads so they could be sorted and returned accurately. Over time, those markings were replaced with a unique alphanumeric code system, which deliveries came to rely on bicycles, on motorbikes, and Mumbai's suburban train network. At its peak, nearly 4,500 Dabbawalas delivered around 50,000 lunchboxes across Mumbai every day, according to organisations that regulate and monitor the service. But the pandemic disrupted that system. As offices shut and people began working from home, daily deliveries were no longer needed in the same way, and Dabbawalas who once served 20 or 25 office workers a day were suddenly left with only a handful of customers, or even none at all. With little savings to rely on, many had to leave the trade altogether. Offices have since reopened, but remote and hybrid work models have sharply reduced the daily demand that once kept Mumbai's Dabbawalas network running at full scale. Most lunchboxes have colour or code markings to show who they belong to and where they should go. But after lockdown, work from home started, says Kiram Gavandi, who's the secretary of the Mumbai Tiffin Box Suppliers Association. Some people now go to the office only two or three times a week, and this has had a big impact on Mumbai's Dabbawalas. The number of registered Dabbawalas has fallen from around 4,500 in 2018 to just about 1,500 today. At the same time, Mumbai's relationship with food has changed. Online delivery apps like Swiggy and Zomato, alongside a growing number of cloud kitchens offering restaurant meals at low prices, have given way to people with new set of choices. Where the Dabbawalas once had little competition delivering home-cooked meals for about 2,000 rupees, that's $21, a month, they now compete with everything from biryani to burgers at the tap of a screen. Balu Bagu Shahindi spent 20 years as a Dabbawala before leaving the trade. The 44-year-old once earned around 20,000 rupees a month delivering lunchboxes to 15 to 20 customers a day, enough to support his family of five in one of India's most expensive cities. But by the end of 2020, only two customers remained. He waited for offices to reopen, but the customers have never returned in substantial numbers, and eventually Shindy has become a tuk-tuk driver. He now earns around 15,000 rupees a month, less than what he made delivering lunchboxes, but he's hobbled by a lack of options. "There are no customers. There are no money. What should we do?" Shahindi says. "We're struggling to survive. I'm cutting down on household expenses, but I have three children whose education matters the most, and at times I have had to borrow money. For the people who stayed, survival increasingly means working at two jobs just to get by." Balu Bagishindi quit as a Dabbawala as customers dwindled after the pandemic. Mauli Bakshi, aged 40, has been a Dabbawala for two decades. His day starts at 7 o'clock from his home in a Mumbai suburb. By 10:30, he has collected lunchboxes from homes and small kitchens. His neighbour and had loaded them onto trains bound for offices across the city. By early afternoon, the deliveries are complete. At 2 o'clock, the return cycle begins. Then comes Then comes his second job, where he collects small daily savings deposit from shopkeepers on behalf of a finance company before finally returning home around 10 o'clock at night. And it's indicating that I have to stop. I love India. I love Dabba Wallace. So goodbye.
12: Thank you. And a wonderful movie. I can't, not sure if you remember Helen Mirren in The Lunchbox. If you can find it, it's just stunning. We're coming up to that break. We squeezed that one in. And thank you, Renee, because that was a lovely read. It took us right back there. We're going to have a little break now and be back with you with a couple of things to watch on
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2: Hi there, and I do hope you are taking it easy. We are certainly in the studio here. Reading with me is Renee Revel, and I'm Kay Edwards. It's Afternoon Live. We've got another half hour of great little articles, but we're done with going back in history. We're actually now looking at some telly. Cold and wet outside, but warm and cozy inside. And the Soccer World Cup is just around the corner. And who best to take us there but Santo Chiloro and Ed Cavalli and SBS. So Renee has that big article, really working hard this time, Renee. The voice is going flat out. And staying with TV, have you been watching Gruen lately? I must say I rather enjoy watching that. It's a lovely cynical look at advertising. But did you know that the host, Will Anderson, tells us that he hates advertising? Interesting. Maybe we'll find out why in his article that is coming from ABC News. And then we'll go through to a movie review. Looks a great little movie. After that, we'll just get time to take us the last article about a debugging project of a different type. Let's start with our first article. Back on deck, Renee.
3: Oh, back to soccer. Of course, coming from Britain, soccer is what we played.
2: Thought so. I thought your voice would match this beautifully.
3: And just on the subject of Will Anderson, I'm torn between thinking he's fantastic and wanted to slap him.
2: He's a bit naughty, isn't he?
3: So this is from the Green Guide on June the 4th. It's a comedy bit, Paul Colleen. I don't know quite why it comes under comedy, but anyway. The World Cup hit is back at the spiritual home of football. Santo Chiloro and Ed Cavalli have returned to the broadcasting where it all began, for cup fever. A long time ago, Ed Cavalli was given a useful tip about working with Santo Chiloro on live TV. Santo will have 7 clips. They'll all be called clip, but they'll be out of order, Cavalli was told, and they were. Chiloro, seated next to him at the St Kilda office of production company Working Dog, doesn't push back against the slight, far from it. Often you get your biggest laughs when something just doesn't go right, you know, he says. I mean, that's just the fun of it. TV rarely comes as to seat of the pants as on Cup Fever, a suite of sport-themed panel shows which Chiloro, Cavalli and Sampang have been throwing together since the 2010 World Cup. The soccer tragic partnership has enjoyed various incarnations and spin-offs since, but as a podcast and podcast on ABC iView for the 2018 World Cup, a review show on Fox and Sport, and eventually they got a radio version. But this year, it's back at its spiritual home on 2026 World Cup broadcaster SBS as a nightly recap, blending discussion of the day's matches, their analysis, guest spots, and of course, sketches. With 48 nations competing, 16 more than previous stagings, and 3 host nations, the United States, Canada, and Mexico, it's the biggest ever World Cup. Not that Cavalli and Chiloro have any plans to change the vibe of a show. It's more Wayne's World of Sport than Wide World of Sport. Oily rags have now become a bit more expensive since the war, but it'll be small, promises Chiloro. Each brings to the show their own superpower. For Chiloro, it's a deep, enduring and sentimental devotion to the world game and his European roots. Just don't mention that Italy didn't quite qualify again. And a contact list that's a who's who of Australian players. Cavalli's weapon is a near encyclopedic knowledge of the game, past and present, and a quick knack for whip-smart retorts.

0: There'll be a new legend taking over what was Bresci's Diary, a wry segment in which former Socceroo Mark Bresciano shared the highlights of his busy life in retirement, and a possible reprise of Kiwi commentators Jim and Terry, who are played by Cavalli and Rob Sitch. Although Cavalli can't recall who plays which character, and pre-recorded segments, some of which were filmed with Australian squad before they headed abroad. All confusing. And while Sam Pang won't be co-hosting, he is expected to make an appearance. Hello, Kim Jong-un. We're lucky enough because we do have you been paying attention, and cheap says Chilauro. There are so many comedians around. It's an open invitation. It's a bit of an open house. So I suspect that there'll be a few interesting faces dropping in. We can't tell what it is because we're going to do it live, and we don't really know what's going to happen anyway. Besides which, the less played plans don't always work out. Chilauro recalls being in the media section at the Australian-Croatia match in the 2006 World Cup, which is a historic game that ended in a draw but led to Australia progressing for the first time to the round of 16. The players were going crazy, recalls Chilauro. We were hugging and from behind I felt this big bear hug. It's team captain Mark Viduka. I was in tears and he goes, do you have any late show tapes on you? As you know, when someone says something, you don't actually believe it, so you ignore it. And I just kept on talking about the football. And he goes, mate, we're going crazy in camp. The coach doesn't let us see anybody and we need some comedy. Can you get us the late show tape? Having players on board, coupled with the presenter's genuine passion for the game, that is the key to the show's success. I think they trust us to know that we're not going to make them look like idiots, because for a lot of people who are not in the world of comedy, you're taking the piss, says Chilauro. Bresci's Diary, he doesn't come out looking like an idiot, you know what I mean? But I'd never let that happen. Adds Cavalli, they trust us to be on their side, which we are, because it's not a gotcha show, it's a celebration. The studio where they'll be filming has space for a very small audience. What Chilauro calls, it's just our starting point. It's a party and it's an Australian audience too, says Cavalli. We know that on the day that Mexico plays, there'll be a bunch of people in our crowd who are either from Mexico or have families from Mexico. And you bring that world party to your little room. As for who will win, Cavalli, if Australia doesn't win, I think Brazil will. Chilauro, Brazil? Cavalli, fit, angry, written off, and they have a European coach who is the most pragmatic man. It's Brazil for me. Chilauro, France. And which coach will provide the best entertainment? Cavalli, who's going to get the villain cut? English coach, Thomas Tuchel. He already looks like a Bond villain. Chilauro, you're quite right, yeah. He doesn't need any help, he's got it. And does he get a bit sullen? Oh yeah, really, says Cavalli. Brazil says, the Brazil coach, Ancelotti, he can get sullen too. Cavalli, yeah, he sulks, which I like. Petkovic, the Bosnian guy that coaches Algeria, he's got a wild look in his eye, and if he's not happy, you'll know about it. Chilauro says, is Australian coach Tony Popovich going to do his nut too if things go against Australia? And Cavalli says, I hope so. And why not? He doesn't have an assistant. Sometimes people have an assistant, and that does it for them. But he likes to do it himself. Ancelotti has his son do it for him. He does this thing with his hand, and his son goes over. What are we angry about? Okay, I got it. And that was World Cup hits back at the spiritual home of football, and it came from the Green Guide today, June the 4th. Okay.
1: Fantastic. Thanks, Renee. That might get me a little bit more hooked into it. Well, here we go. Will Anderson. And it's true. Will Anderson hates advertising. So why does he host a show about it? This article is written by Shiloh Payne and it was from abc.net, 13th of May. Will Anderson has always hated advertising. But after 18 years working on his panel show, Gruen, he now describes it more as loathing. It's awful. Most of what is made by advertising industry is shit, the award-winning comedian says. I don't find it fascinating or interesting. I find it terrifying and manipulative and destructive, he says, frankly. With a panel of four experts featuring regulars Todd Sampson and Russell Howcroft, Gruen boasts of being the country's longest-running and only show about advertising. So what keeps the marketing cynic in Anderson fit for the hosting chair? According to him, scepticism is exactly what a show like Gruen needs. I don't think you could have the show hosted by somebody who likes advertising, because what would that show be? A bunch of people talking about how good ads are? What an awful show that would be, he says. And Anderson puts it down to two things: wanting to arm people with tools against advertising, and an admiration for the team he works with. We do the show because we want to give people some agency in the way they're being manipulated by these multi-billion dollar industries, he says. It's not so much to stop people from engaging with ads, he says, but to make them aware of industry tactics so they can make informed decisions. I always find it very weird that we have myriad programs that discuss the politics of the day, and we have one that discusses advertising, which is, I would argue, a much more powerful actor in our society than anything else. And since its 2008 launch, Anderson has witnessed a categorical shift in the advertising industry. What was once the concept of stumbling across a billboard in a public place has now become a targeted content direct to your phone, specific to your interests. I could sit on a couch in my living room and the person sitting next to me could be seeing completely different advertisements than the ones I am, and you could be living in the same house, he said. Telling the difference between an ad and other content is increasingly difficult on social media as it becomes flooded with influencers being paid to promote products. According to Giselle Newton, a researcher at the University of Queensland, online advertising strategies are exceedingly covert. It's not just what ads you're seeing, but the frequency, the time of day, or day of the week they appear. They can reach you at a time when you are most likely to click and follow through to purchase, Dr. Newton says. Hovering over or clicking on an ad can cause similar products to pop up on your feed. Not to mention the technological advancements that Anderson says continue to mould the next best strategy. The advertising industry is already one of the first places that is leaning into using AI, not just making your ads, but the way they distribute and target their ads, Anderson says. When these companies want to sell us something, they need to have our data, what we're watching and what we're into, and the only reason they need to do that is for advertising. It's for these reasons Anderson thinks Gruen is more relevant now than ever. Just last year, it was nominated for a TV Week Logie for Best Comedy Entertainment Program. And as such, Anderson describes the 2026 iteration of the show as the best season we've ever done. There is a renewed sense of surprise and intrigue that has been brought on by new advertising approaches, like the personalised algorithm. Quite often in our meetings, we sit around a table and someone who's maybe a 22-year-old member of our staff will be like, oh, on TikTok, this is all I'm seeing. And for the rest of us, none of us have ever seen it before, he says. You get the combination of showing one subsection of the audience an advertisement that they're seeing all the time, and yet another section, the surprise of being made aware of something that everybody else is seeing and they're not seeing that often. Anderson says this evolution in advertising means Gruen is very different to how it was 5, 10 or 18 years ago. When you've been doing a show for as long as we have, people think they know what the show is. If you haven't seen the show in a decade, I don't think you'd really recognise what it is now. And Gruen is on ABC on Wednesdays at 8 p.m, but you can stream it free on ABC iView. And that article, Will Anderson Hates Advertising, So Why Does He Host a Show About It?, written by Shiloh Payne and published on abc.net on the 13th of May.
0: And this is coming from The Age, again today, June the 4th. page 17, and it's a review of a film. The artful delivery of an old favourite routine. And the film is The Christophers, and it's reviewed by Jake Wilson. Almost any story is an odd couple story when you think about it. In other words, the quickest route to drama is to bring two characters together who have something in common, but also have crucial differences. So perhaps it's less of a coincidence than it first appears that within the last month, two films starring Michaela Coel have shown up in Australian cinemas, which fit that description. Still, the similarities between David Lowery's Mother Mary and Steven Soderbergh's The Christophers are striking. Both are virtual two-handers, frankly theatrical, with long dialogue sequences devoted to digging up a long-buried past. On top of that, both are focused on the process of making art and are set primarily in shadower spaces where creation takes place. In Mother Mary, the main location is the studio of a fashion designer, played by Coel, who receives an unexpected visit from the pop star Anne Hathaway, who was once her closest collaborator. In The Christophers, scripted by Ed Solomon, Coel is the one paying the visit, in the role of Laurie Butler, a former art student who applied for the job assistant to Julian Scheer, who's played by Ian McKellar. And Ian McKellar is an aged, once-celebrated painter who has long ceased to exhibit. His dark, cluttered terrace house in North London, with unfinished paintings stored on the upper floor, is an image of his decline. As usual, Soderbergh serves his own cinematographer under the pseudonym of Peter Andrews, and relies on natural light, though he does opt for handheld camera work in place of the lockdown setups he often favours, and perhaps on the understanding that the actors are the main attraction. Laurie's real reason for being interested in Julian takes a while to emerge, and indeed it's a while before she can get a word in edgeways as he delivers an endless stream of arch witticisms of the kind expected from McKellen, who might be lost if he was ever called upon to play an ordinary person. "I was bisexual when it actually cost something," he tells her. The film's title refers to a series of paintings by Julian of a past male lover, which was a liberating romance with an unhappy ending, though, as in Mother Mary, we're not offered answers to all the questions we might have about the traumatic breakup, which we appear to be circling. There are also limits to what we learn about the present-day life of Laurie, a forceful but reserved figure who insists that questions about her personal relationships are off-limits, where her employer is concerned. Gradually, she's coaxed into revealing just enough to feed our curiosity, along with his, but where Mother Mary was a duet, here Coel is mainly playing second fiddle to McKellen's politically incorrect, curmudgeonly routine. In the meantime, the film evolves into a kind of caper movie, a Soderbergh speciality, with Julian joined forces with Laurie to outwit his horrid, greedy children, played by Jessica Gunning and James Corden, and they are well cast as villains. There are also hints along the way that Soderbergh and Solomon just might be trying to comment on various contested matters to do with authorship, and in particular the question of how far the value of a work of art should depend on who created it, and even why. But this is basically camouflage for their central proposition, that a cranky old fart and a modern young woman just might turn out to have more in common than either had anticipated. As a theme, it's far from new, nor is the contrived plot altogether believable, but if you're of a mind to buy what the film is selling, Soderbergh and his team of professionals make the pitch just as effective as anybody could. And The Christophers is in cinemas at the moment. That was written by Jake Wilson, the artful delivery of an old favourite, and it came from Today's Age on page 17.
1: Thank you, Renee. We're going to flip the situation slightly and read about this particular thing. Are you a good speller, Renee? Can you? Yes, is it very firmly yes.
2: Unfortunately,
0: none of my children follow me.
1: And feels that none of the children follow her. I can understand that, Renee. Well, I sort of, I think I am, and every now and again I look at something and think, no, that's not right. So here we go. This is a spelling bee. Now, in the States, they do spelling bees. We don't hear so much. So this little article comes from the BBC in their Feel Good section. California teenager wins Scripps National Spelling Bee with bromocriptine. Oh, beg your pardon, it comes from ABC Online. And it was published on Friday, the 29th of May. Correctly spelling 32 obscure words in just a minute and a half has won 14-year-old Shrey Prakash this year's Scripps National Spelling Bee. It was the Californian's third time as a finalist in the US wide spelling competition, where he beat out 247 other contestants at Constitution Hall in Washington, D.C. The eighth grader from Rancho Cucamonga defeated Ishan Gupta, a 12-year-old seventh grader from New Jersey, who correctly spelled 25 words from the same list. Both advanced to the dramatic finale in the televised competition after they survived 18 rounds without misspelling a word on the final day. The elimination-style final spell-off was introduced in 2021 after the 2019 competition ended with eight co-champions who kept spelling words correctly. Gosh, it never finished. Right now, I'm probably the happiest I've ever been. I'm just so happy and relieved and just a flood of emotions, Mr. Prakash said. In addition to the Scripps Cup trophy adorned with flowers and bumblebees, the winner takes home $50,000, which is $70,500 Australian dollars. Goodness. Event organisers say Mr. Prakash's winning word was bromocriptine, which is a polypeptide alkaloid that is a derivative of ergot and mimics the activity of dopamine, according to the US dictionary Merriam-Webster. He advanced to the spell-off by nailing Philopita, a genus of Madagascan birds, while Mr. Gupta matched him in the 18th round with Ertebella. No, it should be Ertebella. There's a umlaut. Described as of or belonging to an early Neolithic or late Mesolithic culture in the Baltic region. The Scripps National Spelling Bee is one of the most well-known academic competitions in the US, tracing its origins to 1925 when the Louisville Courier Journal newspaper invited students to participate in a national spelling contest. And over the decades, it has evolved into a highly competitive event that draws hundreds of participants from across the US and around the world. Contestants qualify through a series of local and regional bees, spelling complex and obscure words, sometimes piecing together previously known unknown words after learning the language of origin, pronunciation and definition. And the almost 250 finalists aged 15 or younger competed in the televised national competition over 3 days at the DAR Constitution Hall in Washington. And I have to say that that reminds me of the other television program on ABC. I think it's Guy Montz Spelling Bee, which I actually had a look at last night. And I thought, goodness, what's the point of this? And then I got hooked. So maybe it's worth having a look at. It's just been great to be with you this afternoon. This is Afternoon Live on Vision Australia Radio. You can listen to Afternoon Live this time every afternoon of the week. 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
4: Welcome to Readings from Choice magazine, recorded in the studios of 1RPH for the RPH network. Hello everyone, I'm Penny Lee and thank you for joining me today for Readings from Choice magazine. I'm continuing our readings from the May issue, May 2026. There's a couple of subjects we haven't covered yet. One of them is scams. It's been covered a lot in the past, but this one is the problem with cryptocurrency ATMs, and then smarten up how you can use your old TV to stream content. I'll start with the article on scams. Scam machines, it's on page 26. Cryptocurrency portals are popping up at petrol stations and convenience stores around the country. Jani Blackerley has investigated this particular issue for us. And Jani says, at a suburban newsagent in Melbourne's north, behind the magazines and gift wrapping paper, there's a blue machine that you'd be forgiven for thinking is a normal ATM. This, however, is a cryptocurrency ATM, and it's one of thousands popping up at petrol stations, tobacco shops, newsagents, and convenience stores around Australia. In 2019, there were 23 crypto ATMs across Australia. Today, there are more than 2,000. Despite our relatively small population, Australia has the third highest number of these machines in the world, behind only the United States and Canada. They're very popular, the owner of the newsagent says when asked about the machine. It's owned by CoinFlip, a US-based company which is one of four major operators of crypto ATMs in Australia. They're marketed as a harmless way to purchase Bitcoin, Tether, Ether, and other cryptocurrencies using cash. But authorities say scams facilitated by these machines are growing rapidly and there are calls for them to be banned altogether. Scams and fraud. The Australian Transaction Reports and Analysis Centre, AUSTRAC, which is responsible for fighting criminal activity in the financial system, says cryptocurrency ATMs are being used for scams and fraud-related transactions at a rate that is impossible to ignore. Crypto ATMs provide a fast, irreversible way for victims to send money to scammers, AUSTRAC CEO Brendan Thomas says. They're easy to locate, often operating 24/7, and designed for quick cash transactions with no human intervention, making them highly attractive to criminals. Claude von Arx, a senior financial counsellor at Consumer Action Law Centre in Melbourne, says he has worked with clients who've had money stolen through scams via crypto ATMs. He says the massive growth in their popularity in recent years has come at the expense of some of the older, financially vulnerable people he assists. Steep fees and big players. Most of the crypto ATM companies operating in Australia are based in North America, where the market is more established. Four of the major companies operating locally are CoinFlip, LocalCoin, BitRocket, and Bitcoin Depot. CoinFlip boasts 210 machines in New South Wales alone and has 145 in Victoria. These companies partner with local business shopfronts who provide the space to host the ATMs in return for income. CoinFlip says businesses who host a kiosk can increase foot traffic, generate monthly rental income, and earn revenue from transactions. Meanwhile, LocalCoin says ATM hosts will generate over $2,000 annually through rental income. The reason these machines may be shunned by some genuine crypto enthusiasts and traders is the extremely high fees they charge on transactions. Someone purchasing Bitcoin through a LocalCoin ATM can expect to pay an 18% service fee, plus an additional $4 flat fee. Online crypto exchanges typically charge fees of around 1% to purchase Bitcoin. Some machines also offer people the option to sell Bitcoin and other cryptocurrencies and withdraw cash, though similar fees are charged. We posed as a scam victim. That's the heading. Both the Australian Federal Police, the AFP, and the Australian Competition and Consumer Commission, the ACCC, which runs the National Anti-Scams Centre, are keen to highlight the scam warning signs that they've placed on crypto ATMs. Mandatory scam warnings and increasing the capacity to monitor transactions should help reduce opportunities for criminals to misuse these ATMs, says Catriona Lowe, Deputy Chair of the ACCC. The LocalCoin ATM we visited in Melbourne did have a message in small print warning customers that if someone asks for Bitcoin, it could well be a scam. When we contacted the LocalCoin service assistant chatbot posing as someone trying to send money to a woman they had met online, the bot promptly warned us to cease the transaction as we were likely being scammed. It didn't provide an option for continuing the transaction or provide any links or support to set up accounts. The CoinFlip ATM carried no printed warnings on the machine. The company says a digital on-screen scam warning appears later in the process. And when we called their service assistance line, we got a different response to the LocalCoin chatbot. We posed as someone trying to send Bitcoin to a girlfriend we met online who lived overseas and claimed her mother was sick. There were red flags of a scam, as identified by the ACCC in their warnings around romance scams, for the CoinFlip staff member who said they were based in the US. Just so you know, everything on the blockchain is permanent and irreversible, which means if you send her funds and you realise she has stopped talking to you, that money is gone. There's no way to get it back. Are you aware of that? The staff member asked. I trust her, we replied, and later added, she wouldn't lie to me. Are you sure she is who she says she is? Like, have you talked to her on the phone? Like, in person? Like, video and all that? The staff member asked us. We answered in the affirmative, intending to imply we had spoken over video. CoinFlip disputes this and says the staff member received confirmation we had met this person face to face. The staff member asked a number of other probing questions, but never mentioned the word scam, and in the end sent links on how to set up an account with CoinFlip and offered to talk us through the steps. CoinFlip responds. We sent questions to CoinFlip about the interaction. The company replied that CoinFlip takes consumer protection seriously and holds itself to the highest standards of compliance and transparency. In this instance, CoinFlip's agent went above and beyond to educate the caller, cautioning them about trusting the intended recipient of the funds, explaining that blockchain transactions cannot be reversed once completed, and encouraging careful consideration before proceeding. At no point did any funds move and no transaction occurred, the spokesperson says. CoinFlip says that had we attempted to complete the transaction using the same information given on the call, the account would be flagged, reviewed, and suspended by a member of our local dedicated compliance team as part of CoinFlip's multi-layer protection mechanisms. No transaction occurred in this scenario because it was merely a simulation. It's not suggested that CoinFlip knowingly or recklessly facilitates scam transactions. However, this scenario demonstrates how a potential victim, such as Betty, and there's a case study that I'll read shortly from page 27, how Betty can use crypto ATMs at the insistence of scammers to transfer significant funds in an untraceable way. Time for reform. In 2025, AUSTRAC placed conditions on all crypto ATM operators, including a $5,000 transaction limit. But Claude von Arx from Consumer Action Law Centre says that isn't enough. Crypto is already untraceable, but getting the money into crypto is so much easier now. Some banks don't allow funds to go to online crypto exchanges, and that's now pushed scammers to these ATMs. AFP Detective Superintendent Murray Anderson says Australia should be moving in the direction of countries like New Zealand, which has banned crypto ATMs outright, and Singapore, where restrictions have made them commercially unviable. It's something AUSTRAC and the regulators need to seriously consider, Anderson says. Choice understands the Department of Home Affairs is developing legislation that would enable AUSTRAC to prohibit high-risk products that cause harm to the community, and that the federal government plans to introduce legislation at some point in 2026. A department spokesperson says these high-risk products may include crypto ATMs. Von Arx says any ban can't come quickly enough to prevent more people from falling victim to scammers. And now I'll just go back to page 27 for this case study. It's about a woman called Betty, not a real name obviously, who lives in regional Victoria and is over 65 years old. She's still working and worried she won't have enough superannuation to retire comfortably. Last year she saw an ad for an investment opportunity on Facebook and made contact. The person she spoke with spent months grooming her while setting up a scam. Over a period of weeks, Betty transferred $5,000 a day out of her superannuation account to her bank account, then withdrew it in cash and fed it into a crypto ATM at her local petrol station. The money was then transferred to the scammer's crypto wallet before disappearing. In the end, Betty lost around $140,000, her entire retirement savings. This woman had never used crypto before the scam. She was taught how to use the machines and given step-by-step instructions, says Claude von Arx from Consumer Action Law Centre. She would go to the petrol station and then stand on the phone, and the scammer would walk her through the process right there in the open. She was coached through it, one note at a time. Betty Hammerwood alone. AUSTRAC says around 150,000 transactions take place on crypto ATMs in Australia every year. The agency estimates 1 in 10 transactions are linked to suspicious activity, including organised crime and scams. AUSTRAC's cryptocurrency task force says data from 9 crypto ATM providers shows most users are over the age of 50, while 60 to 70-year-olds alone account for 29% of all transactions by value. These demographics are in stark contrast to the generally much younger demographics of cryptocurrency traders, suggest these machines may be being used by scam victims rather than crypto enthusiasts. And of course, Betty is not her real name, but that's the case study on page 27. And that concludes the article on scam machines. And the points that were made in this story are that, firstly, in 2019, there were 23 crypto ATMs across Australia. Today, there are more than 2,000. Cryptocurrency ATMs are being used for scams and fraud-related transactions at a rate that is impossible to ignore. And the final point, in New Zealand has banned crypto ATMs, and in Singapore, restrictions have made them commercially unviable. So that concludes scam machines. Cryptocurrency portals are popping up at petrol stations and convenience stores around the country. And this report is by Jani Blackerley from page 26 of the May issue of Choice magazine. If you've just tuned in to this program, I'm Penny Lee. I'm reading from Choice magazine, the May issue, and we're recording this program in the studios of 1RPH in Canberra for the Radio Reading Network. So we've heard about the Scam Express, the problems with cryptocurrency ATMs. Now we're going to look at an article that's called Smarten Up, How You Can Use Your Old TV to Stream Content. And this is from page 34 of the May issue of Choice. The report is by Peter Zaluzny, and it starts, "Your older TV might have some life left in it yet, if all it's lacking is built-in streaming." If you own an older TV that lacks smart features and streaming services, you might be thinking about replacing it. But before you do, ask yourself, is it really worth spending thousands on a new model if your existing telly still works fine in many ways? The good news is that you may not need to rush out and buy the latest and greatest smart TV just so you're up to date. You can still watch a streaming service like Netflix or Disney Plus on an older TV or computer monitor that can't connect to the internet. You just need to borrow the smarts of another device that can connect to your screen. There are a few ways you can do it. The first is to connect a media streaming device, set-top box or game console, that supports your favourite streaming apps. And the second is to use your laptop as a streaming device by connecting it to the TV via HDMI cable. And the third, use a smartphone to mirror AirPlay or cast your TV if it supports this feature. These are also easy ways to spruce up an older smart TV that may not play nice with newer services such as Apple TV Plus, HBO Max and Kayo Sports. Now on the next page, we've got connect a streaming device to your TV. Streaming devices are small dongles or boxes with internet access that support streaming services and other entertainment apps. They're a simple, affordable way to bring modern smart functions to an older TV. Some well-known streaming devices you may have heard of include Google TV Streamer, Apple TV, Amazon Fire TV Stick, and the NVIDIA Shield. Many of these are small, low-cost dongles, which are the easiest and cheapest way to access streaming services on an aging screen. They connect via HDMI, so make sure your TV has at least one free HDMI port. If your model predates HDMI, you're pretty much out of luck, and it may be time for a new TV. Though you can buy converters for other inputs, they're not always reliable and tend to reduce picture and sound quality. If you have some home broadband and a spare HDMI connection on your TV, then you could buy something like an Amazon Fire TV Stick 4K Max or Hubble Hub for about $100, says Choice TV expert Dennis Gallagher. If your TV can't display 4K video, then the non-4K Fire TV Stick and Google TV models are cheaper. There's also an Apple TV option starting from $250 and another from Google that's around $160. The Amazon Fire TV Stick, Google TV Streamer and Apple TV products come with a remote control that's easy to use and will also allow you to control the volume of the TV. Look at the dimensions before you buy. Some dongles may not fit into your TV if the HDMI ports are recessed. You can also use a game console like a PlayStation or Xbox or a set-top box like a Fetch TV box instead of a streaming device. All these devices should be connected to your TV via the HDMI port as it delivers both the audio and video over a single cable. Now, how to set up your new smart TV. Once you've bought the hardware, it's time to start watching. Well, almost. 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However, mirroring or casting can make it easier to view content from your phone on the big screen. There are three ways to do this. You can either mirror, cast, or AirPlay content. The terms are often used together, but they actually work very differently. Firstly, mirroring. Mirroring is when you're simply showing whatever is on your smartphone on your TV. 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Many older TVs that don't have casting or AirPlay do support mirroring. This can be a handy feature to show family and friends photos and movies stored on your phone. You can also show streaming movies, but the experience can be a bit clunky. And the second thing is casting. Casting for Android is a bit more sophisticated. Instead of just mirroring your Android smartphone or tablet, casting forms a link between your devices. It either turns the phone tablet into a remote, so you can control an app, such as Spotify, on your TV with the touchscreen, or it mirrors and optimizes content so videos, photos, and so on look as good as possible on your TV. This delivers an experience similar to what you'd expect from a streaming device, such as a Google TV streamer or Amazon Fire TV stick. For casting to work most effectively, both the smartphone or other smart device, such as a tablet, and the TV should be connected to the internet via the same Wi-Fi network. Apps with casting support need to be installed on both devices as well, in most cases. And the third thing is AirPlay. AirPlay is Apple's version of casting. Though it's built into a small number of TV or smart TVs, AirPlay is typically limited to first-party devices, such as the iPhone, iPad, and Apple TV. Like casting, both devices need to be connected to the same network. Now, the next subject is use your laptop to stream on TV. An easy way to smarten up your old TV is to simply plug your laptop into it. This basically turns any TV with an HDMI connection into a big computer screen. Almost all laptops can quickly connect to a TV via a direct HDMI cable connection. You'll just need to buy an HDMI cable, which should cost around $20. Many laptops, especially those released in the last few years, may not have a full-sized HDMI port. The most common solution for a new model is a USB-C to HDMI cable, which costs around $20. This should recognise the connection and show the screen directly on the TV, as well as transmitting audio. However, you may need to adjust the laptop's display settings for things to work correctly. If your computer doesn't have either HDMI or USB-C connections, it should have a mini DisplayPort, or mini DP for short, which will work with a mini DP to HDMI cable. The Thunderbolt port and older MacBooks is compatible with mini DP cables. Now, how to stream live TV? If you live in an area with poor TV reception, but still like to watch traditional broadcasts, a streaming dongle could be your saving grace. Free-to-air catch-up services like SBS On Demand, 9 Now and 7 Plus simultaneously stream live TV in their apps. It's more or less the same as watching broadcasts, as long as you have a decent internet connection. A few streaming devices such as Hubble and Fetch can preview content from all of your streaming services in their home screen. This is handy as you won't need to open and close various apps just to see what's on TV. Hubble takes it one step further by replicating the electronic program guide, the EPG, included with most TVs. The only difference is you're browsing a list of live streams as opposed to a list of shows currently airing, but the content is exactly the same. It's a pretty unique approach. So why have my apps disappeared? Old school TVs had just a few main tasks. Pick up signals for free-to-air TV and connect to DVD players or game consoles. You could buy one knowing it would likely last you 10 to 15 years. But modern TVs have modern problems. While they may still function for the same length of time as their predecessors, as far as picture quality is concerned, you're likely to encounter different issues such as apps becoming obsolete and platforms cutting off support for your operating system. Sometimes this is because streaming services won't update apps designed for older TVs due to decreasing demand. New apps, meanwhile, don't always work on older models for the same reason. For example, in 2019, Netflix stopped working on some early 2010s Samsung and Panasonic smart TVs. Secondly, SBS On Demand was removed from some Sony TVs that weren't using Google's TV software. And the third point was that Disney Plus launched in Australia in 2019, but some Hisense TVs couldn't support the Disney Plus service until late 2021. This is where a media streaming device, game console or laptop can come in handy. They generally support almost all, if not all, the main streaming services that may not be available on your TV. And now on page 37, here's quick tips for the older smart TV. Here's a few simple steps to start sprucing up a smart TV that's getting a bit long in the tooth. Firstly, if an app is playing up or won't open, delete it and install it again. Do a manual software update via the settings menu. Third point, restore your TV to the factory default settings, clearing out all of the settings changes you may have made over the years. And the next point, if performance is still average or poor, or you still can't find the streaming apps you want, look into buying a streaming device. And the fifth point, if picture quality is poor or the video keeps buffering, try using an Ethernet cable instead of Wi-Fi. And the sixth point, if you can't find an HDMI connection on your old TV and you want to use streaming services, it's probably time to go shopping for a new TV. And final point, you may need to upgrade to an internet plan with greater download speed or more bandwidth if you want to watch 4K video or if multiple people are streaming video at the same time. This can fix quality and buffering issues. And that concludes that article on home entertainment. It's called Dare to Stream. On page 34, your older TV might have some life left in it yet, if all it's lacking is built-in streaming, writes Peter Zaluzny. And I'll just run through some of the points made in this article. Firstly, you can still watch a streaming service on an older TV that can't connect to the internet. Secondly, if your model predates HDMI, you're pretty much out of luck and it may be time for a new TV. And the next point, many older TVs that don't have casting or AirPlay do support mirroring. And the final point, if an app is playing up or won't open, delete it and install it again. And that concludes that article by Peter Zaluzny, Dare to Stream, from page 34 of the May issue of Choice. And that concludes our readings from the May issue. Hopefully we'll have the June issue for next week's program. But in the meantime, just remember that Choice always helps you to find the best goods and services and to avoid the worst. It's a member-funded and non-profit organisation established in 1959. And if you're a subscriber, you're supporting their mission to fight for better, safer and fairer products and services. They buy every product that they test, so the reviews and ratings remain completely independent and unbiased. And that's all we have time for in today's program. I'm Penny Lee, and thank you for joining me today. We've been recording in the studios of 1RPH in Canberra for the Radio Reading Network.
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On Vision Australia Radio, welcome to Arts and Entertainment. I'm your host, Beth Hewitt. Included on the show this week, we have a review of a new MTC play about Sidney Poitier, news of Gomeral entering the ARIA Hall of Fame this June for a second time, and the Australian Book Industry Awards have just been announced, so we have news of the winners. And Melbourne's Rising Festival, that's been playing for all of last month, ends next weekend. So, if time, we'll take a quick look at the shows still playing. And there's a bit of Western Australian arts news this week. We've got two articles. A new exhibition at the WA State Library that sheds light on Albany's pre-colonial history. And we're going to begin with how Albany's abandoned World War II fuel tanks are becoming a global graffiti gallery. Albany's abandoned World War II fuel tanks get new life as global graffiti gallery. This is by Astrid Volsky in ABC Online, Saturday the 23rd of May. Tucked away in bushland on Western Australia's south coast, a World War II relic has been brought back to life as a sprawling gallery for street artists. The towering concrete walls of seven abandoned wartime fuel tanks just outside Albany are drawing creatives from all over the world. In turn, these artists are helping to shine a spotlight on a once vital site that was shrouded in secrecy. It was somewhere that was forgotten about, left to just go to waste, and we just reclaimed it, really, local artist Chad Marwick said. And then the history of the place itself gets talked about as well. Marwick said the tanks included work from artists from near and far. You get people who love to travel, you know, from all over Australia. Even international artists have been in there, he said. The decommissioned tanks were once vital wartime infrastructure in the great southern city. Local historian Malcolm Trail said censorship during the war meant very little information about the tanks was shared publicly, even though they loomed out of the bush. They're a reminder of that time more than 80 years ago during World War II, he said. The tanks were once under threat of demolition, but local advocates fought to preserve them because of their historical significance. The street art is now also helping increase public awareness about the site, which Mr. Trail says is a good thing. Street art is a modern phenomenon, and I think it brightens things up, he said. Grey concrete is not the most exciting thing to look at. If it brings people in and gets that story out there, then it's got to be a good thing. In addition to the street art, community organisation Veterans Assist has spent the last 2 years installing signs at the site. Project leader Jane Moritz said the tanks carried significant historical importance that was worth documenting and preserving. They tell a story of some of the hardship that was felt domestically during World War II when there was fuel rationing and there was fear of invasion, she said. That's why it was very important to write the history of these tanks and have it on signage. Inside the tanks, the art stretches up to 20 metres high. Layers of graffiti transform the cold concrete interiors into immersive chambers of colour and sound. Miss Moritz described the experience as unreal. The whole tank is one moving artwork, she said. Who would have known in 1941, when they built tanks to hold fuel, that we would repurpose it in 2026? Graffiti artists often work covertly, facing hefty fines and even jail terms if they're caught. But for them, the risk is worth it, and the tanks are evidence

It was hardly known. It was just left for nature to take over, pretty much. While the graffiti art is not formally identified as part of the site's recognised cultural heritage significance, the ABC understands that the City of Albany has no plans to remove it. As such, efforts are being made to make the site more accessible, with the Keep Albany Beautiful Committee and Veterans Assist working on building pathways to connect it to nearby public trails. Marwick hopes that making the site better known, however, will not damage its unique status as a living street art space. Because there's nowhere in town that offers any walls at this stage, he said. So that was Albany's abandoned World War II fuel tanks get new life as global graffiti gallery by Astris Volksis on ABC Online, Saturday the 23rd of May. Now to the latest MTC play. Dorna dazzles as heavy Hollywood issues are explored. This is a review of Retrograde, which is showing at the Fairfax Studio Arts Centre until the 27th of June. The reviewer is Sonia Nair. It was in The Age on Tuesday the 26th of May, page 17, and Sonia gave the play 4 stars. Titan of film, Sidney Poitier, is transposed to the stage in Ryan Calais Cameron's three-hander play, Retrograde, a claustrophobic confrontation of competing ideologies and values that unfolds in real time across 90 minutes. It's 1957, and Bobby, played by Josh McConville, modelled after real-life screenwriter Robert Allen Arthur, has cast his friend Poitier, played by Dorna Nagabo, in his latest film. NBC lawyer Mr. Parks, played by Alan Dale, invites Poitier to his office under the guise of finalising his contract. But what transpires is something far more sinister and tense, based on a real-life encounter Poitier had. Zoe Roos's set is contained to an ornate room that morphs into a distillation of broader concerns playing out in the larger world. Cameron's play superbly materialises a time when McCarthyism was running rampant. Personal spaces were being surveilled, covert displays of racism were commonplace, and Hollywood was employed as a site of covert propaganda. It's a political climate that's gallingly similar to today's, in which anti-war and anti-genocide rhetoric is hailed as radical, and people of conscience who refuse to adhere to American values are summarily punished. The play's incessant push and pull between whether Poitier will succumb to what is asked of him or not lends the play its overarching structure. Tension is sustained throughout despite the repetitious framework. And what you mightn't expect in a play so heavy is just how funny it is. Nearly every statement that unfurls from Mr. Parks's mouth is a witty aphorism or barbed insult that, while strongly grounded in its time, lends complexity to a frankly contemptible man. Far from a one-dimensional villain, Dale's snivelling, menacing Mr. Parks is a worthy adversary, reflective of the unctuous nature of show business, as mesmerising in the way he weaponises language as he is caustic and manipulative. Mr. Conville's multi-layered Bobby is a slippery ally as he vacillates between demonstrations of solidarity and his outsized self-interest. Under Bert Labonte's direction, Poitier's theatricality comes to the fore in spotlit segments, punctuated by a jazzy drum roll, where Nagabo shakes off the strictures of his sublimation in Mr. Parks's office and narrativizes his life.

a flashing red applause sign summoning a television studio incorporates the audience into the unfolding of action. Rouse leans completely into 1950s men's fashion, with sack-style suits, suspenders, two-tone wing-tip brogues. Sydney and Bobby wear complementary shades of brown, yellow and burgundy, but Mr. Parks is in dull grey, almost receding into the vista of skyscrapers that backdrop his office. Fittingly, he symbolises a relic of a bygone era that's fighting tooth and nail to retain dominance in a world that's shifting faster than his lily-livered brain can comprehend. Each actor is brilliant in their respective roles, but the emotional crux of the play hinges on Nagabo, and he rises admirably to the challenge. From a tightly coiled bundle of barely suppressed nerves to a wellspring of energy and overflowing resentment at the injustice of it all, Nagabo doesn't merely bear an uncanny resemblance to Poitier. For all that Poitier is synonymous with, his voice remains one of his signature hallmarks. The deliberate cadence, melodious lilt, and rich timbre of his speech, largely shorn in the end of his childhood Bahamian accent, as he tried to gain purchase in whitewashed acting circles, is masterfully replicated by Nagabo. So much so, when we hear Poitier's real voice at a key juncture, it's near impossible to tell the difference. It's an incredibly moving denouement to a timely microcosm of political suppression and personal integrity. Sounds interesting. In fact, I've got tickets to see it in a couple of days. So that was Donne Dazzles as Heavy Hollywood Issues Are Explored. It was a review of Retrograde, Fairfax Studio Arts Centre. It's until the 27th of June. The reviewer was Sonia Nair. She gave it 4 stars. It was in The Age on Tuesday, the 26th of May, page 17. You're with Arts and Entertainment on Vision Australia Radio. Next up, Gummerall's ARIA Hall of Fame honour brings pride and reflection for family. This was ABC Online, Sunday the 17th of May, by Matt Garrick. And as a note to Aboriginal and Torres Strait Islander readers and listeners, Gummerall's family have permitted the use of his name and image. For Gummerall's family, when they turn on his music and hear him sing, he's still here. His voice clear and high, soaring over the land like clouds. As his brother-in-law, Don Winnebar, puts it, his music is still alive. I can still feel him, like he's there with the family, listening to his music, he said. His music is always coming from a background where he sings about the nature, how nature changes and how seasons change. We do miss him a lot. Nearly a decade since his death, the blind musical maestro from remote Elko Island in the Northern Territory is said to be posthumously inducted into the ARIA Hall of Fame on June the 11th. In doing so, he'll become one of just a small handful of Australian performers to be inducted into the Hall of Fame twice, after joining with his former band Yothu Yindi back in 2012. Other double inductees include Jimmy Barnes, who also inducted separately with Cold Chisel, and Ross Wilson, also in the ARIA Hall of Fame with band Danny Cool. In a statement, ARIA said Gummerall's angelic voice connected with fans across the globe. His songs speak of identity, spirit, connection with the land, the elements, and the ancestral beings to which he is related, the statement read. It's a remarkable achievement for a performer who spoke limited English and was born without sight, and it's a milestone that has filled his family with pride and reflection. We are really proud of him, of Gummerall, to get the Hall of Fame, said Mr. Winnebar. It's really special to the family
to all Gamacha family, said Mr. Winnebar. Gumrel's close friend and musical collaborator, Michael Honan, said the ARIA Hall of Fame was a great acknowledgement, and I also think it's really good for the family. They didn't want his legacy to fade, Mr. Honan said. It's one of the reasons they released his name to be written and spoken so soon after his passing. During his brief but meteoric solo career, Gumrel travelled the world, won fans from Elton John to Quincy Jones, performed with Sting, and his debut sold over 500,000 copies. He loved the mainstream and he loved connecting with people, Mr. Honan said. So it was about connecting with people, but not following what everyone else in the music industry does. We tried to do something that was getting into people's hearts and minds and connecting, but also doing it in a fresh way that was different. Gumrel's path was cut short by illness, which tragically saw him pass away, aged 46, in 2017. The tragedy for all of us, I think, is that the health and the sickness limited him from being able to do a lot more, Mr. Honan said. We did a lot, and he did a lot with Yothu Yindi and with Saltwater Band in a limited amount of time. But you do wonder what else could have happened had his health been a lot stronger. Mr. Winnebar and family members will travel to Sydney for the posthumous induction in June and will bring a stage show to the Carriage Works venue encompassing his culture and song. Five artists will also be inducted alongside Gumrel on the night: Spiderbait, Jenny Morris, Kate Sobrano, Vicar and Linda, and The Living End. That was Gumrel's ARIA Hall of Fame honour, Brings Pride and Reflection for Family, ABC Online, Sunday the 17th of May, and it's by Matt Garrick. Now to Western Australia and Albany. Western Australia's State Library exhibition sheds fresh light on Albany's pre-colonial history. This is by William Corbett and Samantha Gerling, ABC Online, Sunday the 25th of May. For Menang elder Carol Pettison, the story of Albany Kinjali, Western Australia's first colonial settlement, which marks its bicentenary this year, is best told through the spoken word. The European occupation is minute compared to the length and space of time our people have been here, said Auntie Carol, whose oral history and that of six other Menang Noongar elders forms the basis of a new exhibition that opened at the WA State Library on May the 18th. Our language is not told through written word, it's told through stories. It's every day, it's the animals, the birds, the clouds and the weather. My voice is the voice of our people. The innovative exhibition showcases six oral histories from Indigenous elders, combining them with artificial intelligence-powered modelling of what pre-colonial Albany might have looked like. The exhibition was curated by Menang woman Denian Tumuth, who described it as an ode to those who came before her. It's kind of a love letter to my grandmother and my elders and the generations of the Noongar people who have carried culture and story and knowledge, even through this enormous change and disruption, she said. The oral histories featured in the exhibition also helped to shed light on a history of Albany that was not well documented or showcased, Miss Tumuth added. We had to research the collection that the State Library has and also the gaps, she said. Historically, we as Aboriginal people have become a research subject in a lot of institutions. By acknowledging those gaps, we were able to work towards getting these oral histories. Ms. Pettison hoped the exhibition would serve as an example of how to better represent historical milestones, especially with Perth Bulu's bicentenary coming up in 2029. What the Albany 2026 commemorative bicentenary has opened up for us is the theme of stories, she said. It's through stories that people come to understand and become more tolerant of the diversity of people in the community.
It's a matter of understanding and working together to make the world a better place. For State Librarian Kathleen Clark, the Bicentenary Project was an opportunity to deepen records and ensure they're genuinely representative. Historical collecting 140 years ago did not preference the collecting of voices from Aboriginal people, so that is certainly one of the reasons we are focused on it now, she said. Menang voices are a significant part of the state and their heritage, and their stories can be quite different to the stories of other people, which is one of the major reasons we'd like to collect them. Elder Lester Coyne, who features in the exhibition, said the project helped to deepen the understanding of the past. There were gaps, and we're often talking to ourselves, to the community meetings, but not taking it any further, as we've done today, she said. It's a bit like a jigsaw puzzle, and I reckon we've each got a little part. Kinjaling Dinjalang Nagalak, Country Sees Us, is on display at the State Library until April the 4th, 2027. So there's plenty of time to get to see that one. That was WA State Library exhibition sheds fresh light on Albany's pre-colonial history by Will Corbett and Samantha Gooling, ABC Online, Sunday the 24th of May. Now to the Australian Book Industry Awards. The Mushroom Tapes, Mad Mabel, Triumph at Australian Book Industry Awards. This is by Hannah Story, ABC Online, Thursday the 21st of May. In May 2025, three of Australia's most respected literary true crime writers set off on the almost two-hour drive from Melbourne to Morwell in regional Victoria. Helen Garner, Chloe Hooper and Sarah Krasnostein have written on subjects as diverse as the trial of Robert Farquharson, the Black Saturday bushfires and the daily work of trauma cleaners, and boast a Ballygifford Prize, Melbourne Prize for Literature, Wyndham Campbell Prize, Victorian Prize for Literature and a handful of Walkleys between them. ABC Arts book critic Declan Fry described The Mushroom Tapes as a monster of a true crime book. That day in May, the authors and friends were en route to the trial of the now notorious Erin Patterson, convicted in September of using death cap mushrooms to murder her estranged husband's mother, father and aunt in July 2023. A book that transcribes the conversations between Garner, Hooper and Krasnostein has just won the prize for nonfiction at the Australian Book Industry Awards. The Mushroom Tapes sees the authors weighing up the evidence, guessing at Patterson's motivations and sharing their observations of people and events, both in and outside the court. More than just an account of the trial that inspired countless podcasts, books, and even a TV drama, The Mushroom Tapes is an insight into how three authors think and write, and why they and audiences are so fascinated with true crime. None of us wants to write about this, they write, and none of us wants to not write about it. In November, Garner, known for her true crime books This House of Grief and Joe Cinque's Consolation, admitted on ABC Radio National's Late Night Live she wasn't especially interested at first in going to Morwell to cover the mushroom murders. She'd recently published The Season, a book about her grandson's AFL team, when Hooper and Krasnostein suggested she join them at the trial. I thought, well, it could be fun. That could be interesting, because a writer's life is quite lonely and solitary, usually. I thought I might have fun and talk to some other writers and crack a few jokes and find an interesting story.
Among the other winners at the Australian Book Industry Awards, presented in Sydney on May the 21st, were Geraldine Brooks's memoir, Memorial Days, about her grief at the loss of her husband, which won the Biography Award, and Zeno Swarder's Once I Was a Giant, a book narrated by a tree, won both Book of the Year and Best Children's Picture Book. Sally Hepworth's latest novel, Mad Mabel, about the fictional youngest Australian to be convicted of murder, won both Best Audiobook and Best General Fiction, while Charlotte McConaghy's Wild Dark Shore, about a mysterious woman washing up on a remote island near Antarctica, won the award for literary fiction. That was The Mushroom Tapes, Mad Mabel, Triumph at Australian Book Industry Awards by Hannah Story, ABC Online, Thursday the 21st of May. Now, Rising, Melbourne's youngest arts festival, has been running in Melbourne for most of May and will continue for another week or so. Last week, Ros Doyle read an article which covered a number of the shows that are on the program, and I just thought I'd finish off with a couple of the shows that Ros didn't have time to read last week. One is Quiet Please. Any festival, there are moments you want to dial down the volume, and Kent Morris's Flower Power promises a gentle, contemplative chance to recharge your battery. The Buck Indie artist has created an immersive field of Murnong Yam Daisy, once a major component of local First Nations diets, but almost lost to colonial agricultural practices. Morris's work also has a subtly enriching quality connected to a sense of country, even in the shiny new surrounds of Melbourne City Square. So that's on at the City Square from May the 27th to June the 8th. And just down the road, you'll find another chance for some me time in the listening room. The intricately designed space is outfitted with top-shelf audio hardware to deliver an unparalleled experience to a small group, cutting the noise of the outside world to enable a deeper form of listening. That's on at Acme from May the 22nd to August the 31st. And that closes the pages of Arts and Entertainment for this week. I'm your host, Beth Hewitt. Andrew Madder will be back with you next week, right here on Vision Australia Radio, VA Radio Digital, and online at varadio.org.

0: I just rolled the side by side. I was strapped in tight. The helmet took the brunt of it.
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4: Hello, welcome to the Travel Program. I'm Michael Densley and reading with me is John Westland. John and I are delighted to have your company here on your choice of platform, that's Vision Australia Radio, VA Radio Digital or varadio.org. Here's our lineup of articles for you. Firstly, overseas. John will take us to the Middle Eastern Oasis. And I'll be leading you following in the steps of Jane Austen. And then John will tell us about the London hotel where you are most likely to spot a royal. And back here in Australia, the perfect way to spend 72 hours in tropical North Queensland, 12 historic Australian towns worthy of a road trip, the best things to do in Tasmania in the off-season, and while you're in Tasmania, the seven wonders of the Freycinet National Park. Now, here's John with our first article.
5: Thanks, Mike. And yes, as you mentioned, let's go to the Middle East. The Middle East Oasis, where travel is safe and sublime. The Sultanate of Oman has plenty to offer travellers keen for a taste of the real Middle East, by Ayesha de Kretzer, a senior reporter from the Australian Financial Review. Arriving in the spectacular Jabal al-Aqdar Mountains, after a grueling day visiting sites in the blazing desert heat, our tour group is ready to enjoy the sunset views from the sweeping cliffs of the five-star Anantara Resort. Alas, the check-in staff have other plans for us, as we wait and wait and wait before being handed room keys and pointed towards the cliffs with no further instructions on how to find our rooms in the rapidly darkening night sky. Our driver notes my expression and, in a misguided effort to help, takes my envelope and reads me the number. "You're in room 258," he says cheerily. "Well, yes, I can read. I have no idea where this room actually is," I snap back impatiently. I'm annoyed that I've lost my new desert chick jacket at one of the sites we spent a long, hot day exploring. The affable driver offers to ring his friend at the date shop in the souk, which was our first stop. I shake my head in disbelief at his insistence that it can be found, telling him not to bother. Along with the rest of the group, I'd been hoping that we would arrive before sunset, giving us time to enjoy the infinity pool overlooking a bewildering, jagged crevasse, dotted with tiny buildings and terraced gardens built into the mountain. Instead, we've arrived in time to quickly point our phones and snap a couple of photos as the sun disappears behind the spectacular valley. We eventually find our way to our rooms with just enough time to change into warmer clothes before dinner. The temperature dropped from 33 degrees to just 19 as we reached the summit. No sooner have I ordered a cold beer than our driver texts a photo of himself in the Nizwa souk where we stopped that morning. He's sped down the mountain in half the time it took us to ascend and found my jacket and placed it on the back of a chair. The owner tells him that it fell from my waist as I bought a can of imitation Coca-Cola more than 7 hours earlier. I feel a pang of regret for snapping at him, remembering why so many travels speak so highly of visiting Oman. The people are absolutely lovely. Oman is steadily increasing its tourist numbers, with a goal of attracting 11.7 million tourists annually by 2040. It recorded 3.9 million in 2024. The country is generally considered a safe part of the Middle East, a feat of diplomacy that can be attributed to its former Sultan Qaboos bin Said al-Said, who died in 2020. Sultan Qaboos was renowned for his ability to maintain peace and stability while growing economic prosperity for his people through petroleum and gas exports. But his Oman Vision 2040 plan, which has been embraced and bolstered by his successor, Hatam bin Tariq Al Said, puts tourism and sustainability at the heart of life after oil. The Sultanate's become increasingly popular with travellers who are seeking something more authentic than the artificial tourism centres of Dubai or Doha, but are not adventurous enough to brave Jordan or Jerusalem. And its more moderate Islamic leadership makes it more tourist-friendly than Saudi Arabia or Iran. Alcohol is available in most five-star hotels, and women are free to drive, though their share of the Grand Mosque is decidedly less flashy than that built for men. Cruise ship traffic may have dwindled, the Sultanate borders Yemen, but a revived national carrier is bringing more high-value European travellers than ever before. And with a mandate from the country's new sultan, Omar Air has big plans to keep growing that stream of incoming traffic and take on better-known tourist centres in attracting visitors as the country weans itself off fossil fuel exports. If you don't have a strong home airline to support the Vision 2040 program and bring in at least 50 to 60% of the traffic, it's hard to actually deliver on that objective, says Oman Air Chief Executive Kon Karafatis, a former Qantas and Jetstar executive. It's important for us to be successful and important for us to be able to invest in growth. Oman Air will soon be a part of the One World Alliance of Carriers, extending its strategic partnership with Qatar Airways. It has already onboarded One World mainstay Qantas as a partner airline, with more than 3,500 customers using their Qantas frequent flyer points to redeem flights on Oman Air since last year, and with 70% of those bookings in premium cabins. Oman is geographically spectacular, with a diversity of terrain that sets it apart from neighbouring countries. From Muscat, travellers can take a two-hour, four-wheel drive excursion to the Wahiba Desert sands and spend the night in a luxury camp under the stars, experiencing the wonders of the ancient Bedouin culture. Or head southwest, as our group did, to the jagged cliffs of Jabal al-Aqda, stopping at Nizwa to wander the souks and take in the fort city. More adventurous travellers can head further south towards the Yemeni border to experience the green waters and pristine beaches of Salalah, a six-hour drive or short domestic flight from Muscat. Oman's third biggest city, Salalah, is transformed during the months of June to September from a brown, barren land to a lush, green oasis. On the other side of the United Arab Emirates, close to the city of Dubai, Oman's Musandam Peninsula is home to some of the most interesting terrain among the fjords, overlooking the Strait of Hormuz. Reaching the area, where Six Senses opened a luxury resort in 2008, is not for the faint-hearted. To drive from Muscat, you take a sealed road from the nearby town of Dibba before heading down mostly gravel, goat-filled roads. Muscat. Arriving into the port city of Muscat, built along more than 200 kilometres of coastline, it's easy to wonder where all the people are hiding. Framed by the Haya Mountains, the city sprawls the coast, but it's far from densely populated. Oman has a population of just over 5 million and a landmass the size of Italy, with nearly 1.7 million people in the capital city of Muscat. Once an important bridge between the East and West, the city has over centuries attracted foreign traders from East Africa to India to Iran. You can wander the Mutra Souk, immersed in the aromas of wafting frankincense, and take in an array of colourful handicrafts from artisans scattered across the mountainous vast country. A visit to the Grand Mosque reveals much about the multicultural society that Oman has come to be. Built in 1995 as a gift to the people from Sultan Qaboos, it features teak, imported from Myanmar, Indian sandstone, and what was once the world's biggest Persian rug, weighing 21 tonnes and featuring 1.6 billion knots. It's also home to the world's biggest crystal chandelier, built by Swakovsky in Austria with 1,122 light bulbs. The decidedly less impressive women's side of the mosque features carpets imported from Scotland. The Amouage Perfume Factory, which is open to visitors, is another draw card. Travellers can take a tour to learn about the mountain rose-inspired scents that have helped the Omani business become one of the most expensive and unique perfumeries in the world. But the undoubted highlight of Muscat is its prestige five-star hotels. The Mandarin Oriental opened its doors in June in the upmarket but sparsely populated Kurum Beach area, only a short ride from the W Hotel and Dining Complex. A St. Regis opened in September on the Al Muj waterfront area, also featuring direct beach access and an array of 9 dining options, including an outpost of London's famous Hakkasan Chinese restaurant, Koya Peruvian, and a fine dining Japanese, as well as Italian, Lebanese and Pan-Asian. Shangri-La Al Hassan has been around since about 2005, but relaunched in 2018 as an adults-only retreat with its own private beach and clifftop castle. The Luban Spa opened in 2022 with a range of treatments centred on Omani frankincense. The rooms at the Anantara have probably seen better days, but the views are second to none. What the hotel lacks in cutting edge or newness, it makes up for its stunning location as a part of the rugged landscape of one of the Middle East's most exciting destinations. Our traveller travelled as a guest of Qantas and Oman, and what you need to know is that Oman Air connects with Qantas flights in Jakarta and Bangkok daily out of Melbourne. That story from the Australian Financial Review, written by Ayesha de Kretzer, published on May the 13th, The Middle East Oasis, where travel is safe and sublime.
4: Follow in the footsteps of Jane Austen and stay in her former home. Throughout the year of the author's 250th birthday, the British spa town of Bath is celebrating its place as an Austen lover's paradise. This article by Jane Knight, featured in the Financial Review Life and Leisure section on the 15th of May 2025. It would be easy to walk past 4 Sydney Place without a second glance. One of many handsome Georgian townhouses in Bath, 156 kilometres west of London, its honey-coloured stone glows in the sun with the rest of the city. But a plaque on the wall reveals the story within. This was Jane's home between 1801 and 1804, where she lived with her parents and older sister Cassandra, after leaving the family's rectory in Steventon, Hampshire, an address now long gone. While the house has been carved into private flats with Austenian names, the Mr. Darcy presides over the second floor, Cassandra keeps the first. The real charm lies in the basement. Once the butler's pantry and kitchen, where Jane brewed the family's tea, it's now a well-dressed Airbnb with a wood-framed antique bed in the master bedroom. In the flagstone floor sitting room, a wooden desk tucked into what was the vast fireplace positively begs for an author and a quill. Instead, there's me, curled on the plush sofa, watching Colin Firth's damp-shirted Mr. Darcy smoulder on an enormous television in the BBC adaptation of Pride and Prejudice. As settings go for indulging in Regency romance, it's hard to beat. The drama unfolding on screen matches the splendour outside. This fashionable spa city is where women wearing empire dresses and men with waistcoats and cravats promenaded and preened themselves amid the colonnades and chandeliers. And this year, the 250th since the author's birth on December 16, 1775, Bath is throwing itself a suitably bonneted party, with talks, teas, balls and festivals. I follow the author's dainty trail across the street to Sydney Gardens, once a Georgian pleasure ground, now more for dog walkers than debutantes. The Holborn Museum, masquerading in the Netflix drama Bridgerton as Lady Danbury's house, sits at the edge like a perfectly dressed chaperone. Great Pulteney Street, wide enough to land a hot air balloon, leads me to the heart of the city, with its hilltop Royal Crescent curving like an architectural smile. Everywhere seems reminiscent of scenes from Persuasion or Northanger Abbey, which were partly set here. The latter's heroine, Catherine Morland, certainly knew what she was talking about when she exclaimed, "Oh, who can ever be tired of Bath?" The assembly rooms, where the well-heeled once danced, are closed for renovation, but the prump room, with its spa fountain, is open for champagne teas. It's in the same building as the Roman baths. I try its famed waters. "Sip, don't slurp," warns the waiter. Then I quickly revert to tea, which has no mineral aftertaste and is accompanied by scones and soft music. Over on Gay Street, the Jane Austen Centre offers both biography and bonnets to wear as you pose with the model of Mr. Darcy. It's just down the road from No. 25 Gay Street, another of Jane's addresses, though not one that can be toured without a toothache. The signage outside reads C.J. Rushforth, J.A. Thompson, Dental Surgeons. It's almost a two-hour drive southeast from Bath, down to Hampshire's country lanes, to another Austen home that is open to the public, in the quaint village of Chawton. The modest red brick cottage, where the author moved in 1809 with her sister and mother, has been turned into a museum. Looking at the tiny 12-sided writing table, I find it hard to believe that she wrote or revised all six of her major novels on this walnut surface. A replica tent bed stands in her bedroom with an empire-line pink dress and long gloves laid out. There's even a donkey cart outside. Apparently, this was how Jane shopped. And if there's a feel of the Dashwood family's abode in Sense and Sensibility about it, that's because Jane used the cottage as the blueprint for her fictional home. Just beyond lies Chawton House, the grand pile that belonged to her wealthy brother Edward, which is now home to a library of early women's writing. Look for An Essay on Old Maids or English Housekeeper. Outside the adjacent church, lichen-covered gravestones mark the resting place of Jane's mother and sister. The writer's own tomb lies in the Gothic nave of Winchester Cathedral, a 25-minute drive from Chawton. Suffering from a mysterious and debilitating illness, she moved to the ancient capital of England with Cassandra in 1817 to be closer to her doctor. They took lodgings next to Winchester College at 8 College Street, opening to the public for the first time this year. "We have a neat little drawing room with a bow window," Jane wrote, just weeks before she died on July 18. She was 41. It was from the bow window of 8 College Street that Cassandra watched Jane's small funeral procession. Genteel women weren't permitted to attend such services, and I suspect Jane might have had something sharp to say about that. So Cassandra stood behind the glass as the cortege passed. It progressed beneath the medieval city gate, topped by a church and into the cathedral close, overlooked by the Tudor-built Cheyne Court. Because Jane wrote anonymously during her life, her tomb inscription notes her virtues, but not her fame. That came later, when her nephew added a brass plaque, and the world realised just who was lying beneath the stone. Wandering the city's historic streets, I have time to reflect on Jane's illness, now thought to have been Addison's disease or Hodgkin lymphoma, pondering why Cassandra later destroyed so many of her sister's letters and the huge literary legacy left behind. As I stroll through the ruins of Wolversey Castle, which Jane immortalised just days before her death in her poem When Winchester Races, I half expect to hear a dry Austenian quip echo off the flint wall. Instead, there's just the hush of history, and the quiet certainty that the woman who created Mr. Darcy still has the power to captivate, especially when you view him on the screen in her former home. The writer was a guest of Airbnb, Visit West, and Visit Hampshire. That was Follow in the Footsteps of Jane Austen and Stay in Her Former Home. It was written by Jane Knight and published in the Financial Review, Life and Leisure section on May 15th, 2025.
5: Well, let's take a short train trip now. Let's go back to London and visit the London Hotel, where you're most likely to spot a royal. Eat, drink and stay among aristocracy at the British Icon with an Australian touch. This is by Elizabeth MacDonald in the Fin Review, Financial Review, May the 15th, The Life and Leisure. Amid the elegance of Belgravia, the Goring Hotel has held a cherished place in London's hospitality scene for over a century. Today, the British Hotel is evolving, shifting from a royal favourite under Queen Elizabeth II to a contemporary icon of sustainable luxury at the early days of King Charles's reign. The Goring's geographic location couldn't be more fitting for a royal legacy. A 10-minute stroll from the palace gates, the hotel has served as a discreet haven for royalty and dignitaries for 113 years. It was famously the choice of accommodation for Kate Middleton on the eve of her wedding to William, Prince of Wales, and Queen Elizabeth was a regular in the restaurant, cementing its place among Britain's most revered establishments. As the monarchy has transitioned into a new era under King Charles, so has the Goring. For fourth-generation custodians Jeremy Goring and Sydney-based Carla Goring, the hotel's sustainable new era begins with mentorship programs for chefs, front of house, sommeliers and porters. Sustainability means balancing our history with the future of the Goring, our employees and the local community, Carla says. It includes making choices that benefit the community through our hotel school and benefiting the environment by reducing our carbon footprint, using advanced technology and practices in our kitchen, and selecting products throughout the hotel that support sustainability. At the head of this evolution is the dining room, the hotel's main restaurant, which reopened after an extensive renovation in 2024 and earned its first Michelin star under the new reign. Produce sourced from UK farms, local seafood and sustainable meat from heritage breeds define executive chef Graham Squire's take on regal British fare. The menu features a reworked favourite of the Queen Mother, eggs drum kilbo, made with native lobster, sweet Cornish crab, quail eggs and a herb-infused zelée. More experimental dishes include a Peking-inspired duck, where Aylesbury duck is dry-aged for 4 weeks and served with a cherry-based hoisin-style sauce alongside a confit-glazed leg rolled in crushed hazelnut. Similarly, crumpets topped with crab mousse and crisp dried seaweed are presented within the shell of the crustacean that features across the menu from amuse-bouche to main oceanic stock. The renovated restaurant, and indeed the entire hotel, is dotted with pops of mischief. Design studio Russell Sage has injected lush touches of hand-painted and woven Fromental silk wallpaper in each of the 69 individually styled hotel rooms and suites. Cheeky painted monkeys hide within the design, telling a story from the lobby through to the dining room and tropical Georgian-era-inspired hotel bar, lavishly fitted with an onyx marble bar, gilt picture frames and glossy palm trees. A conservatory off the lobby bar overlooks a prize patch of green in the city centre, a garden bordered by trees and flowers from each corner of the UK, and bronze placards quoting King Charles' enthusiasm for nature and top-quality manure. It's the kind of personal and humorous touches that visitors from Australia will recognise. Jeremy, who formerly worked and kept a home in Sydney, tells Life and Leisure that he's failed in his quest to teach the locals how to suck tea through the corner of a Tim Tam. But I do think the Goring has a certain relaxed feel, something that you don't always find in the other posh hotels around town. Anyone can show up, walk in through the front doors and feel truly at home. I reckon some of this has seeped in from down under. As faultless as the settings are, the service is the Gorings' clear crown jewel. Attentive but never intrusive, the staff offer polish with genuine humour, served alongside scoops of Ossientra and Beluga caviar. Whether it's arranging a private tour of the Royal Parks by the concierge or the best pub for a pint suggested by the porter, every cog in the Goring machine is well-oiled to ensure guests live like kings. Here's three more royally endorsed restaurants to add to your hit list. Of course, Claridge's. It's not just the Windsors that call Claridge's in Mayfair a home away from home. Winston Churchill declared a suite here as Yugoslavian territory so that Crown Prince Alexander II could be born on his own country's soil in 1945. Queen Victoria and Prince Albert frequented Claridge's in the 1860s, and the Queen Mother's favourite table is always dressed with sweet pea flowers. Flash forward, and fashion royalty Kate Moss celebrated her 30th birthday at Claridge's, and on our visit, Stephen Fry. That's in Brook Street in London, and you can find it at claridges.co.uk. The Gallery at the Savoy. The Gallery and the Royal Family go together like jam and cream. Since its opening in 1889, the Savoy has hosted a veritable who's who of royalty. Prior to a coronation, Queen Elizabeth and sister Princess Margaret dined and danced at the Savoy through the 1940s, and a major restoration in 2007 was officiated by then Prince Charles. That's on the Strand, and it's at the SavoyLondon.com. And Ixtel. A contemporary Mexican restaurant in Mayfair, Ixtel has become a favourite of the younger royals and their entourage. Princesses Beatrice and Eugenie have been spotted dining here, most famously at equestrian Zara Tyndall's Louche Christmas party last year. Ixtel. Do my best in Spanish and probably... probably a native Mexican language with Ixtel. That's on 33H Kings Road, London, ixtellondon.com. Well, the writer stayed and dined as a guest of the Goring. That appeared in Life and Leisure, the Australian Financial Review, May 15, Elizabeth MacDonald, the London Hotel, where you're most likely to spot a royal, and it's the Goring.
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5: Thanks, Mike. And I'm in tropical North Queensland now. You wouldn't believe it, though. I found the perfect way to spend 72 hours in tropical North Queensland. From reef to rainforest, this Australian tropical escape promises horseback rides, luxury eco-lodges, and one unforgettable boat ride to a private key in the middle of the ocean. Written by Hannah Clark, from the Sunday Herald Sun escape section on May the 12th. Day 1. Morning. After a three-hour flight north from Sydney, it felt like disembarking in another country. No matter how many times you've been here, nothing quite prepares you for the humidity of tropical North Queensland, or TNQ. But adventure was also in the air, and with the aircon on full blast, we steered our rental car in the direction of Palm Cove, a breezy beachside town 25 minutes from Cairns Airport, where the beachside trees drift in the salty air. To set the mood, we hit up Nunu Restaurant for a slow beachside breakfast. Highly recommend passion fruit curd cinnamon donuts, avo and eggs on rye, and a tropical coconut lime bircher that tasted like summer in a bowl. Afternoon. Every drive down a road so scenic it should come with reminders to stop staring and look ahead. The Captain Cook Highway is that stretch of tarmac. It flies by in a lush blur with ocean glimpses, and before we know it, we've arrived at Port Douglas and checked into the Sheraton Grand Mirage Resort. It was a perfect 30 degrees, blue sky day, and there was only one thing to do. Spend the afternoon floating between the swim-up bar and the day beds, cocktails in hand, books open, and absolutely no plans beyond soaking it all in. Evening. By 4:30, we'd headed to the nearby Port Douglas Marina, and with a chilled glass of Riesling in hand, were slicing through the breakwater in the open sea with Sail Away Port Douglas. The ocean was calm, the breeze gentle, and the world seemed to pause. Almost hours later, as twilight settled, we returned to shore and wandered down to Sea Bean Restaurant, a lively Spanish tapas spot tucked into the heart of Port Douglas. Feeling adventurous, we let the waiter order for us, and it was a score, presenting us with a delicious mix of lamb albondigas, or Spanish meatballs, garlic butter prawns, and serrano ham piled high onto grilled sourdough. We rolled out, full, happy, and already dreaming about coming back. Day 2. In the morning. On the road again. For a two-hour drive north, we crossed the Daintree River via car ferry and eventually swapped one type of horsepower for another with Cape Tribulation horse rides. On this private guide tour, we rode beneath the emerald canopies, sharing stories and snapping photos before emerging onto an untouched beach where the jungle meets the reef. This was our deserted playground to explore for the next hour before heading back to the stables. The afternoon. After farewelling our beautiful steeds, we plunged back into the verdant heart of the Daintree en route to Daintree Eco Lodge. Nestled in the forest canopy, this sustainable sanctuary is pure magic. Pick of the rooms is the Rainforest Hideaway, a treehouse complete with a spa bath on the balcony and surrounded by the sounds of hundreds of frogs, the river, and the calming rustle of the jungle. In the evening, as dusk descended, we got dressed for the evening and followed a lantern-lit path through the canopy of ancient jade vines to the lodge's open-air Julemba restaurant. A private table, beautifully set with flickering candles and fresh flowers overlooking the lagoon, was the backdrop to a six-course degustation dinner. Inspired by local produce, native ingredients and seasonality, the menu changes every few days, but our highlights included beetroot salad, crispy pork belly, confit duck leg, grilled grass-fed strip loin, coconut panna cotta and slow-poached pears. The dinner is a three-hour experience, but just be sure, bring along your bug spray. Day 3 in the morning. This was the day, the one experience we'd been most hyped for, our ocean safari tour out to the Great Barrier Reef from Cape Tribulation. My partner and I are both scuba divers, so any chance we get to experience the Great Barrier Reef is always welcome. We checked in for our experience at the Ocean Safari HQ, got kitted out in our stinger suits, and walked down to the beach where we boarded our military-style speedboat. Before we knew it, we were flying across the water on a 30-minute journey out to the middle of the ocean, to a remote sand key in the Great Barrier Reef, or the GBR, where we spent hours snorkelling alongside turtles, rays, reef sharks, and coral, so vivid it felt as though we were imagining it. Afternoon. We returned to the Daintree Eco Lodge, exhausted and sunburnt, for one last slow afternoon, reading on the balcony, soaking in the tub, and falling into a deep 2-hour nap. It was then time to enjoy one last delicious dinner before heading to bed early. Day 4, the morning. Driving back toward Cairns, we figured no trip to tropical North Queensland would be complete without a final stop at Hartley's Crocodile Adventures. Saltwater crocodiles, known as salties, are native to the region, thrive in the warm tropical TNQ provides, and Hartley's allows you to get just close enough with a cruise through croc-inhabited waters. They're equal parts terrifying and majestic. We caught the croc attack and snake shows, where we learnt what to do if you're bitten by a venomous snake and how to stay safe around crocs in the wild. Good to know, right? In the afternoon, with incredible memories and slightly damp swimsuits packed away, we boarded our flight home to Sydney. It was hard to believe it had only been there 3 days. Getting there, multiple airlines fly direct into Cairns from most major cities in Australia. We flew with Jetstar from Sydney to Cairns for $240 return. I recommend hiring a car, as this part of Australia is hard to explore on public transport. Cape Tribulation is a 3-hour drive from Cairns Airport with all the stops along the way. And that was from the Escape section of the Sunday Herald Sun on May the 12th. Hannah Clark wrote the story, and she found the perfect way to spend 72 hours in tropical North Queensland.
4: 12 historic Aussie towns worth a road trip. Feeling nostalgic for times gone by?

0: Yasa, and published on the 10th of April 2025 on the website escape.com.au. It's a pretty long article, so John and I will team read. Number 1. Alice Springs in the Northern Territory. Let's face it, 200-year-old towns pale in comparison to the 60,000-plus years of culture our First Nations population brings to the table. And no heritage list of Australia can be complete without highlighting the likes of Alice Springs. Despite an 1880s settlement date stamp, a time that saw the building of the Overland Telegraph Station and the Great Northern Railway, now the GAN, the history of the Arrernte people take centre stage. Visit the Araluen Cultural Precinct for an introduction to local art. Embark on a cultural tour of Stanley Chasm and strap on your boots for the circular walking track at Corroboree Rock Conservation Reserve. Want heritage? It's more than 800 million years old.
1: Number 2. Bathurst in New South Wales. Gold rush towns? Bathurst, founded in 1815, making it our oldest inland settlement, is arguably our most charming thanks to its striking colonial architecture. Embracing its rich heritage is as easy as tackling one of the many self-guided walking tours available and enjoying afternoon tea at Abercrombie House, a magnificent Victorian mansion. Tick off a hot lap around Mount Panorama car racing circuit and a visit to the Australian Fossil and Mineral Museum, and then explore the historic villages, Cefala, Hill End and Rockley, that surround the town.
0: Number 3. Port Arthur in Tasmania. The UNESCO World Heritage Port Arthur Historic Site should come with a disclaimer. A visit isn't what you'd call a carefree jaunt. Established in 1830 as a penal settlement to house British convicts, it was the scene of great brutality, and today serves as a powerful reminder of our country's colonial past. Explore the ruins of the penitentiary with a Port Arthur Essentials Tour. Take a guided boat tour of the Isle of the Dead, the final resting place for all who died in the prison camp. Or gather your courage for the nightly ghost tour.
1: Number 4 is Beechworth in Victoria. It's often said Beechworth's paths were paved with gold during the 1850s gold rush, and with its 30-plus National Trust-listed buildings and vibrant food and wine scene, it's a feast for all senses. Its connection to Ned Kelly, who served time here, is what really sets Beechworth apart, however, and you can immerse yourself in the life and times of our most famous bushranger with a Ned Kelly walking tour. Book in for an asylum ghost tour and explore the Beechworth Historic Precinct too. Just to be sure to bookend experiences with visits to local wineries.
0: Number 5. Handorf, South Australia. When you're craving a slice of Hanover close to home, Australia's oldest surviving German settlement, Handorf, is the answer. Established in the 1830s, when German Lutherans made their way to the Adelaide Hills, the town, famous for its 19th century Prussian architecture and German eateries, provides an opportunity to enjoy a domestic international holiday. Stroll the main street and feast on schnitzel, pretzels and beers. Then jump in the car to pick your own strawberries at Bierenberg Farm, or to taste your way around the many cellar doors a short drive away.
1: From South Australia, let's go to Queensland, to Maryborough. This is number 6. Stories to tell? Maryborough, established in 1847, has got them all. From its connection to Mary Poppins to its port, which served as the immigration point for Australia's 19th century immigrants. Visit the historic Customs Precinct or track your heritage at the Maryborough District Family Historical Society. Leave room to check out the Story Bank, an interactive museum dedicated to everyone's favourite nanny, and take a stroll around the heritage-listed Queen's Park, one of Australia's earliest botanic gardens.
0: Number 7. Ballarat, Victoria. The folks at City of Ballarat say the Gold Rush town's history is, quote, born of dissent, ambition, creativity.

0: creativity, innovation, stubbornness, and rapid growth, unquote. We say yes. Ballarat, one of the richest cities in the world in the 1880s, thanks to the gold boom 30 years earlier, might have stately architecture lining its streets, but we're also about stepping back in time at Sovereign Hill, visiting the Art Gallery of Ballarat and enjoying the city's vibrant dining scene. A 90-minute walking tour with Ballarat Heritage Tours, add it to the list.
1: To Broken Hill in New South Wales for number 8. The Adventures of Priscilla, Queen of the Desert, might have put this outback city on the global map, but Broken Hill's history goes back to the 1880s. It's Australia's first heritage-listed city, and a heritage walk is a great way to understand its mining past and to see what makes it tick today. The Broken Hill City Art Gallery and the Line of Lode Miners Memorial are worth a visit. And don't miss a day trip to Silverton, a once booming silver mining town that remains frozen in time, or the sandstone statues of the Living Desert Reserve.
0: And back to Tassie. Number 9, Richmond. Road trip picnic stops don't come much more scenic than the quaint Georgian town of Richmond, once a convict station linking Hobart with Port Arthur. Set up by the Sandstone Richmond Bridge, the oldest bridge in Australia still in use, for a bite before taking a stroll through the picturesque village. A wealth of 1820s-era buildings beckon, many of them teeming with antiques and local produce. Then check out Richmond Jail and St. John's Catholic Church on your way to nearby Coal River Winery.
1: Over to Western Australia now for number 10, York. Disregard its recent reputation for canola tourism. Long before Instagram, York, the first inland settlement for Western Australia's early colonists and a certified historic town, delighted visitors with its mix of Victorian and Federation buildings, offset with the rolling countryside of the Avon Valley. Take a York Town Hall tour. Check out the vintage cars at the York Museum, Motor Museum, and step back in time at the Residency Museum. Cycle and hiking trails are bountiful too. But note, canola tends to flower only from mid-August to September.
0: Crossing the country back to Queensland, we have at number 11, Charleville. Perched on the banks of the Warrego River and immortalised in a song by Slim Dusty, this outback town, settled in the 1860s, became Australia's industrial powerhouse when coach company Cobb & Co. established a base here. Today, Charleville is a town that tells a story of Australia's pioneering spirit, and the best way to get the lowdown is at the Historic House Museum. Add a trip to the Royal Flying Doctor Service Visitor Centre, and then stargazing at the Charleville Cosmos Centre to the itinerary.
1: Let's round out our dozen towns to visit with Kalgoorlie in Western Australia. Heritage buildings settled in the 1890s, Kalgoorlie has its fair share, but it's also home to a wealth of character pubs, prospecting tours, and weirdly, brothels, which together weave the story of this outback town's gold rush history. Pan for gold with a prospecting safari, or book a tour of Australia's largest gold-producing mine, the Super Pit, and don't miss popping in at Questa Casa, one of the world's oldest houses of ill repute, where a madam will lead an historic tour with a difference. So if you want to take those road trips, it's a pretty long one. It's basically all the way around Australia. That was from escape.com.au, written by Yilvan Yasser, 12 historic Aussie towns worth a road trip. Feeling nostalgic for times gone by? That's just one of the things that you can do. Well, from there, we are planning to go to Tasmania. And I'm going to hit you up with the best things to do in Tasmania in the off-season. This is from, again, the Sunday Herald Sun Escape section. This is from May the 1st. And it was written by David Schmidt. The best things to do in the Tasmania in the off-season, discover the top activities and attractions in Tasmania this winter. From cosy retreats to breathtaking landscapes, plan your perfect getaway now. You may be chasing the sun, But the state that invites us to come down for air bristles with temptations and treats when the temperature plummets. Dark Mofo returns. After being scaled back somewhat, Dark Mofo is back and always one of the best things to do in Tasmania in winter. Highlights include the Winter Feast, Winter Solstice Dinner, with over 70 stall holders over 8 days with live music and roving performances. There's also the Winter Solstice Nude Swim on, of course, the Winter Solstice on June the 21st, when participants of almost all ages brave the frigid waters. At a bunch of free events around Hobart and ticketed performances from Keanu Nelson, Clown Corps and the most Australian band ever, to mention just a few, plus tempting treats for food lovers, and you'll discover one of the best midwinter festivals in Australia, not just Tassie. And of course, you'll need to drop by Mona, the Museum of New and Old Art, which gave birth to the annual spectacle. Take in the Southern Lights. If the Northern Lights are on your bucket list, save some time and dollars by looking south to the Aurora Australis. Between May and August, they set the sky ablaze on the South Arm Peninsula, Cockle Creek, and even in Hobart. Raise a glass at Tasmanian Whiskey Week. From August the 4th to the 10th, the island that conquered the whiskey world celebrates its skill with seminars, tastings and events at almost 50 bars and distilleries, many of which have mastered the combination of adding a roaring fire to proceedings as well as local produce. A tempting reason to visit Tasmania in winter. Go wild on Bruny Island. Sitting off Tasmania's east coast, this is where Tasmanians go when they want to get away from it all, apart from Flinders Island, that is. It's just enough infrastructure to make getting around easy. Natural beauties galore, abundant bird life in its natural habitat, and lagoons teeming with wild brown trout, if you fancy casting a line. The dark skies and clear nights also make it ideal for stargazing, while the Bruny Island Cheese Company delivers all sorts of creamy goodness. Sweet tooth? Chocolate lovers will adore the Bruny Island Chocolate Company. Hike Cradle Mountain National Park. People travel from around the globe to hike two national parks in Tasmania, Cradle Mountain Lake St Clair National Park and Freycinet National Park. And we'll let you in on a secret. Not only are they both less crowded in the winter, but we reckon they're even more striking and atmospheric. You can deal with the chilly temperatures with an extra base layer or two and a waterproof jacket. In exchange, you can get snowy peaks, wildlife conservation, enchanted walks through eucalyptus trees, and the kind of dramatic landscape that nature lovers adore. The Tasmanian Walking Company's signature Cradle Mountain Overland Track Ramble will lead you through falling snow dusts and explore the vivid blue curves of Lake St Clair before setting up a bougie camp around a cosy open fire. Tassie's northwest really is something else. Check out Dove Lake and the ancient forests too, especially in winter when the snow-covered landscapes are at their most haunting and they are the ultimate peaceful retreat. Do an East Coast road trip. If you're not the outdoorsy hiking type, settle into a cosy car and set the GPS for the following locations: Wineglass Bay, Binelong Bay and pristine Great Oyster Bay. Their pristine beaches along the way and Freycinet National Park, the state's oldest, is a belter, especially around the Hazards mountain range. Bunk down at the Bay of Fires Bush Retreat or the charming town of St Helens. If you have an extra day and are keen on Australian history, start at the UNESCO World Heritage listed Port Arthur Historic Site. Discover why it's called the Apple Isle in Huon Valley. The Huon Valley Midwinter Festival takes place half an hour south of Hobart, and this year is on July 12th and 13th. Few gatherings celebrate apple cider quite like this, nor do many highlight the region's apple-growing history. All the festival's traditions are making a comeback, including Burning Man, Tassie's best folk-funk bands, dress-up comps, and the wassail ceremony, where pots and pans are banged to release negative energy and make way for the new. Another event we love is the Voices Festival, or to give it its proper name, the Festival of Voices, running from June the 27th to July the 6th, this year around Hobart. There's just too much fun and joy to squish into a week-long festival. Celebrating its 20th year, this festival is all about the communion and happiness that comes with having a sing-along with your mates, a formal choir, or anything in between. So, when is the off-season in Tasmania? The off-season in Tasmania runs from May to August. And how cold does it get? Well, the average daily temperatures for winter in Tasmania range from 5 to 12.3 degrees. Overnight temperatures can drop as low as 3 degrees. Do you have to fly to Hobart? Well, of course no. There are plenty of options for flying into Tasmania. Aside from Hobart in the south, you can also fly to Launceston in the north with Qantas, Virgin and Rex. And there's also Devonport with Qantas and Rex if you're heading to the northwest or catching the Spirit of Tasmania ferry. How does the Spirit of Tasmania ferry work? Well, this decked-out ferry has two cinemas and accommodation options such as four-bed cabins. It leaves from Geelong. Adult fares start from $69 and kids from $35. It berths in Devonport. One of the key benefits is that you can take your car along. And from May the 1st to October the 31st, you can do it free. That's from David Smeet. David Smeet giving us the best things to do in Tasmania in the off-season. And he wrote it in the Sunday Herald Sun Escape section on May the 1st.
0: Seven wonders within Fraser-Nay National Park, Tasmania. There's more to this national park than its famed White Sand Bay. The article is by Riley Wilson and featured on the website theage.com.au on May 20th, 2025. When you think of Tasmania's Fraser-Nay National Park, the curvaceous, turquoise-rimmed wineglass bay likely comes to mind. But the park's lesser-known attractions are exceptional too. Number one, unbelievably beautiful campsites. Given the views here are so exceptional, campsites within Fraser-Nay National Park are in high demand. For the summer, a ballot system operates with spots allocated months in advance. Campsites are on the water's edge, some nestled within the delicate sand dunes, but all have access to toilet blocks, electric stoves and drinking water at the nearby visitor centre. Fall asleep to birdsong and wake up with the strong Tassie sun.
1: 2. Almost private beach views and secluded dips. Fraser-Nay is packed with access to great on-foot adventures thanks to well-maintained and manicured walking tracks alongside natural wonders. In warmer weather, the proverbial gold at the end of the walking trail rainbow is delivered by secluded shores from which you savour the crystal clear waters and listening to their lapping. Picturesque Sleepy Bay is known for its bright orange, lichen-covered boulders and the gentle lullaby of the swell. Try the white sands of Richardson's Beach, if you can nab a parking spot, or the quiet serenity of Honeymoon Bay for a dip as well. BYO snacks, but leave no trace.
0: Number 3. Nibble-worthy mussels and oysters grown in the park. It's one road in and one road out of Fraser-Nay National Park, and that road will take you straight past Fraser-Nay Marine Farm. Owned by Julia and Giles Fisher, this no-frills, over-the-counter order affair serves up homegrown Pacific oysters, overflowing bowls of exceptional Tasmanian blue mussels and bright orange prawns on plastic trays. The seating is rustic, the service is quick, and the oysters, creamy, succulent and lightly oceanic, are unforgettable.
1: Let's go to number 4, seal sightings and noisy nuggets. Once you've done the very comfortable walk up to Cape Tourville, pausing to look down at the whale-sized scale on the sealed path, cast your eyes off to the horizon until you find the Nuggets, a group of small granite formations, some just 300 metres from the cliffside. If you're lucky, you'll spot Fraser-Nay's happiest, laziest residents, seals, who stake claim to these rocks for all-day tanning and napping. Their more lively and loud antics are worth a watch.
0: Number 5, scoops and seabound excursions. 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
0: And finally, 7, locals exposure. 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If you're visiting in January and December, head to the visitor centre for a guided tour, part of the Tasmania Parks and Wildlife Service Discovery Ranger Program. And the writer travelled at her own expense. That was 7 Wonders Within Freycinet National Park Tasmania, written by Riley Wilson and published in theage.com.au on the 20th of May 2025. 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On behalf of my co-presenter, John Westland, and myself, this is Michael Densley wishing you happy and safe travels.

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8: Just as well one of us has brains, isn't it? He said with a theatrical sigh and stuck his warrant card into my face. I had to lean back to read it. It didn't tell me anything new. I looked at him with little interest and much loathing. Deeks had been Superintendent Needham's preferred sidekick for years, something I'd always found hard to fathom. For a start, he was not a thing you wanted to have to clap eyes on every working day of your life, especially first thing in the morning. He was one of those blokes who probably wanted to look like his dad when he was 12, and by the time he was 16, had succeeded. There was no way of telling how old he was. 40? 60? His face was long and jowly, his eyes dark and narrow, and his scar-puckered nose nearly hid his ungenerous thin-lipped mouth. His bad breath alone was enough to make me want to go on the run. His attitude to civilians in general, and PIs in particular, was one of profound contempt. He brought his cadaverous face close to mine and wafted his halitosis up my nostrils. A word. Several came effortlessly to mind. He grabbed me by the arm so he could lead me aside to the window of a silversmith's shop. This is Detective Sergeant Sorby. He introduced the other officer, who was peeling chewing gum off his trouser knee. The DS looked equally unpleasant, with an unhealthy pallor, an inept shave and tired, bloodshot eyes, which seemed to have problems fastening onto anything in particular. You've been traipsing after James Lane, sitting outside his house in your car, even following him to the pub. Deeks continued, accusingly. Don't tell me he made a complaint, I said, wondering how Lane could have clocked me so quickly. He didn't. I'm making the complaint. He drew me further back and pointed out Lane, who was just then stepping off the escalator. Only a few seconds later, the ubiquitous bloke in the raincoat appeared from behind one of the large fake columns and followed him out of the building. D.C. Howell, a bright new detective constable. Good practice for him. So you're having him followed as well. Care to tell me why? None of your business. Who's paying you to sniff about? He asked. Sorry, client confidentiality. Bollocks. Tough titty. Stop fucking me about, Mr. Honeysett, or I'll be forced to arrest you. He said in an unpleasant sing-song. I'm not breaking any damn laws by following Lane until he takes out a restraining order against me, I said, serious now. You're interfering with a police investigation. You'll never make it stick, especially since I demanded clarification on the matter and was refused. Your sergeant is my witness.
9: You what?
8: Grunted Sorby. Look, we're bound to follow him for the same bloody reasons, aren't we? I said reasonably. I'll show you mine if you show me yours. Deeks considered for a second. All right, let's go and find a bike shed somewhere. 5 minutes later, in the green tree just around the corner from where Lane was still waiting for the bus, with his personal DC in attendance, Deeks lifted a pint of Jangle Paws, or some other odd-sounding stuff, to his pale, floppy lips and slurped. I stuck my nose into my Guinness to help me through this. I couldn't believe I was sitting at the same table as Deeks without a tape recorder running. D.S. Sorby was staring glumly into his glass of reconstituted orange juice.
10: Okay, you first, Deeks said.
8: Mm-mm. You first, I countered skillfully. Kid stuff. Sorby groaned. Does he ever hang over? I asked.
10: Doctor told him not to drink with his medication, but D.S. Sorby likes to try everything once.
8: Lord of all. I didn't ask what D.S. Sorby needed medication for. Lots of things by the look of it.
10: Okay, no big secret. Griffin's the insurers. Want to know if he's faking his disability, which they are forking out for.
11: Same here.
10: I believe Lane's always been a part-time fraudster. He's got 2 convictions for fraud, 1 insurance, 1 benefit, though neither are very recent. Which doesn't mean he's not been at it in the meantime.
8: So, why are you interested at all? Surely you must have better things to do than to keep small fry under surveillance.
10: I certainly do. Only the landlady who got sued for damages by the little tow rag is the assistant chief constable's ex-wife. She's only a recent ex, and he wants to impress.
8: I took the job because my roof got blown away. I believe I have the purer motive, money.
10: You'll do as you're told. Don't underestimate my career plans, honey set.
8: What about you, D.S. Sorby? Do you have career plans? I asked pleasantly. He gave a pained and joyless grin and nodded.
11: When I'm not too busy trying not to puke in your Guinness, yeah.
8: Well, it's a job, and I have to make a living, guys, just like everyone else.
11: Too right. You'll never survive on your art, mate. I've seen the crap you paint.
8: Everyone's a critic.
10: Okay, how's about we'll take it in turns to watch Lane? I suggested. Saves on the man hours, and we'll let each other know if he suddenly starts jogging round the park.
8: I'll think about it, Deke said, and took a long slurp of his pint, then set it down precisely on its beer mat.
10: I've thought about it. You have to be shitting me. I'm telling you to piss off out of it, but I'll make you an offer, and you'd better take it, because you won't get a better one. If we catch him line dancing, we'll give you a shout. And another piece of advice. You really should take the goggles off inside.
8: Next morning, I was watching Lane's house as usual, only even more carefully. 2 things had made me suspicious. The chummy offer to let me know if they found anything on Lane, and the frankly unlikely fact that Deeks had paid for the drinks. Not at all normal behaviour for the fuzz, as I liked to think of them. Sounds cuddly, doesn't it? They were to get less cuddly before the day was out. In the meantime, I was getting soaked under the inefficient shelter of a near-bald tree in the now-familiar car park, waiting for Lane to make an appearance. It had started to rain again when I'd set off for Lark Hall, and not stopped since. It was that annoying kind of dancing rain, so fine it wafted about on the breeze, and there seemed an endless supply of it upstairs, where the sky was a featureless slab of wet cement. It wasn't until after 10 that Lane left the house. Again, I made sure he got on the bus, then started up the Norton and followed the by now familiar bus route into town, just to make sure he didn't get off before then. He had his blue bag with him and went to the library once more. He returned some books and walked on into the history section, where he browsed, picking up books, reading the blurb or the index, then returning them to the shelf. Another batch of school kids was there, and Britain at War was still on the shelf, so I opened it again. If his surveillance went on like this, I might get to finish the book in tiny increments. This time, I made sure I didn't miss him leaving. He exited the podium at the back, where a couple of wooden picnic tables stood deserted, crossed the road and disappeared into the Victoria Gallery. The large sign over the entrance read, "A Half Century of Sculpture, an exhibition of American and European sculpture from 1905 to 1955. Sponsored by this, that and the other." I waited a minute, then followed inside with a stony heart. Did it have to be sculpture? Being a painter, I wasn't really wild about it, especially this piddly stuff. If you must do sculpture, and I really don't see why, make it big, make it heavy, do it properly, and preferably outside somewhere. Lane was taking a clockwise turn through the exhibition space. On the walls were some drawings and photographs of stuff they couldn't get in here, an awful lot of blurb about the history of sculpture and how Duchamp's urinal had changed everything. Surely if one pissoir can revolutionize your entire discipline, you're in trouble, no? I skipped most of it, keeping one eye on Lane. There were things plonked about everywhere. Some guy's reinterpretation of a Pietà, better luck next time, mate. A couple of de Kooning things that looked like he left them on top of the stove too long, should have stuck to painting. Two rather witty wire things by Picasso, should have stuck to sculpture. Some motorized Alex Calder stuff that was ever so slightly bent, which gave it an art schoolish feel. The unavoidable Mr. Moore was represented by some recumbent lump with holes in all the right places. And the centerpiece was a small contorted bronze by Rodin on a plinth. The whole exhibition looked like the stuff had just been dragged out of storage and no one had taken the time to give it a dusting. The names were all there, but the examples, apart from the Rodin, were rubbish. Lane seemed to think the same. He didn't linger over anything in particular until he got to the centre where the little Rodin dancer stood, presumably because it was recognisably human, I thought uncharitably. He spent some time admiring it from all angles, then made for the exit. It was no hardship to tear myself away, and I followed him outside into the dancing rain. Lane took a left up Bridge Street, then turned his back on the Abbey and walked to the post office where his bus stop was. I had a pretty good idea where this was going, and I had no intention of tagging along again. Not once had he given the slightest indication that he didn't need the stick. Not a single lapse, and no exaggerations either. He just looked like a guy who had a slight problem in the walking and staying upright department. I scanned the street for anyone following Lane. I could still hear Deke say, "Brand new detective constable, good exercise for him." But I couldn't see any evidence of a tail on Lane. Or perhaps the DC was better than I'd thought. I didn't much care because I was starving by now and had been running around long enough. A reward was in order, so I steered a course towards the Abbey churchyard. The rain and the lateness of the season had cleared it of tourists, but all too soon it would be sporting a giant Christmas tree. I crossed to the pump room. Water is best, some abstemious wit had chiseled on top of the sandstone facade, in ancient Greek, no less. Yes, water was all right. I'd called the business after the stuff. But right now, I felt I'd seen enough of it. I was shown to a table near the low stage where the pump room trio were playing Mozart at an unobtrusive volume. Here, everything was calm, relaxing, and reassuringly expensive. As always, the service was swift and efficient. I ordered Eggs Benedict and a pot of Earl Grey and sat back to enjoy the salubrious surroundings. By the south window, a bloke in Georgian costume still dispensed the warm mineral water that came out of the ground here, but there weren't many takers today. Apparently,
10: The water that bubbles up is an amazing 12,000 years old. It tastes like it, too. It didn't take long for the perfectly proportioned columns, the splendid chandelier, and the excellent ambiance of the room to convince you that you were indulging in real luxury, even before you looked at your bill. The tea arrived first. My stomach gave a delicate rumble as the waitress poured the first cup for me. Naturally, as a private eye, I was supposed to drink mugs of stewed tea and eat eggs over easy in a greasy spoon somewhere. But apart from the fact that you'd be hard-pressed to find such an establishment in Bath, it just wasn't my style. This, I was telling myself, as the white-aproned waitress wended her way towards me with my eggs benedict, was my style. Just then, dirty, jagged shadows fell across the pristine white of the table linen. The waitress slowed, then stopped. "Thank you. We're not hungry," said D.I. Deeks. The waitress hovered uncertainly. "And he's about to lose his appetite," added D.S. Sorby, pointing at me. Quite the comedy duo. There was no sign of hangover in Sorby today. He was well-shaven, neatly pressed, and frighteningly alert. "What's up with you two?" I asked, annoyed because the waitress was retreating with my order towards the manager at the cash desk. "We bring glad tidings," Deke said. "We found your car." My heart sank. "Did they trash it? Where'd you find it?" "Not much damage, but then I'm told it wouldn't have looked much different before you said you lost it." "Very funny. Where is it?" "In the middle of a field in Lower Swainswick." "So it's not a total write-off? They didn't torch it?"
9: "No," said Sorby reassuringly. "It'll be just fine. Once we scrape the dead body off the back seat."
10: The car zipped fast up Lansdowne Hill. D.S. Sorby was driving. I was in the back of the big Ford with Deeks. Neither of them answered any of my questions, though where we were going was becoming obvious, when Sorby screeched right down a minor road, which soon turned into a network of muddy farm tracks.
9: "We really want a Land Rover for this kind of thing," Sorby complained as he cranked on the wheel to avoid the worst ruts and holes.
10: "Dream on," Deeks encouraged him. He turned to me. "No, I should really have cautioned you at the pump room, only the super said there was no need. But you do anything stupid, or even think about doing it, and I'll cuff you. Clear?"
12: So, Needham had put in a word for me. Obviously not a huge one, or I'd be finishing my eggs benedict just about now, but a word nonetheless.
10: "Yeah, no sweat."
12: Then I gave an involuntary groan, because as we splished past yet another cluster of dripping farm buildings, I could see it there below us. Smack in the middle of a gently sloping field of pasture stood my car. Three doors were open. The tracks on two sides of the field were clogged with police vehicles. Land Rovers and saloons and a noddy car, vans, a minibus, and an ambulance. There was a large white tent in the field, just below and to the left of my black DS-21. Police tape fluttered everywhere. When we got there, Sorby simply abandoned the car on the track, and we all got out into the thin rain. We hopped and zigzagged and took unnaturally long strides to avoid the puddles and waterlogged ruts, until we got to a uniformed constable stoically guarding the remains of a wooden five-bar gate. It looked like someone had driven the DS straight through it. It also looked like it was half-rotten anyway, which meant somebody had been lucky. Only on TV do wooden gates simply crumble when you drive through them. The small field was bordered by hedgerows on all sides, and this appeared to be the only way in. Scenes of crime officers were busy along the hedge, around the car and the tent, all in their white space outfits. At the entrance to the tent stood the bulk of Superintendent Michael Needham, sensibly clad in a blue rainproof over his suit. He'd stuffed his trousers into a pair of black wellies, but even so, he'd managed to get his suit splashed with mud. His deep-set, intelligent eyes under thin, dark eyebrows dispassionately followed our slithering progress up the slick slope. Needham's sparse grey hair was closely cropped, his broad face pale and tired, his mouth set in impatient contempt. By the time we got to him, the bottoms of our trousers were dark and heavy with moisture and mud. I noticed Needham had lost a bit of weight recently, yet I preferred him when he wasn't on a diet. Diets really did make him grumpy. He missed his Danish pastries and absolutely loathed tea without sugar. Just now, he took a sip from a plastic mug, pulled a sour face and splashed the remainder of the grey liquid on the ground, which probably meant it was missing that vital ingredient. He dropped the mug onto the trestle table behind him, without looking where it fell, and attracted my full attention by grabbing my arm hard.
10: "You're in deep shit this time," Honey said, "so no arsing about. Do exactly as you're told. Touch nothing, answer all questions in full, stay behind me. Got that?"
12: "Got it," I agreed soberly.
10: "Deeks, Sorby, stay here."
12: Needham talked to them like they were a couple of hounds. I followed him up to the Citroen, which stood mud-spattered and with a crumpled bonnet just above us, nose pointing to the right. Forensics were still busy all around, and a bloke with a large video camera took sweeping panoramic shots of the valley. The offside rear door was closed. Inside, against the window, slumped the body of a man. A blue and white face below a mess of bloody skull pressed against the pane. Blood streaks and mud nearly obscured the glass. There was a handprint in the middle of it all. Someone was moving around inside on the back seat, and two technicians in moon suits, both women, were standing by the open door on the other side.
10: "Let's move round,"
12: said Needham, who was quite sure-footed in his boots. I slithered on.
10: "Give us some room,"
12: he said to the techies, who stepped well back to allow for Needham's circumference.
10: "So you left the body but took the car keys,"
12: he said to me conversationally.
10: "I didn't drive the damn..." "How are you doing in there, Prof?"
12: Needham called. Professor Earnshaw Myers, the white-haired Home Office pathologist, was sitting comfortably on the rear seat next to the slumped corpse. "Just finishing," he said, scratching away with a fountain pen on a pad of forms on top of his fat aluminium briefcase that was lying across his knees. I stuck my head around the corner. Myers looked absolutely ancient, with sparse white hair and parchment skin, but apparently he'd always looked like that and was nowhere near retirement age. "Mr. Honeysett," he said by way of greeting without bothering to look up. We had met before. He finished scribbling, pocketed the pad and pen, and slid his bum out of the car. The smells of blood, urine, and feces that came out with him nearly made me retch.
10: "What have you got for me then, Prof?"
12: Needham said chummily.
10: "And don't make it too polysyllabic. I'm not in the mood."
13: "One dead male, aged between 60 and 65, I'd say. Not particularly tall, but you'll get all that later. Trauma to the front of the skull, abrasions to the face and hands. Could have been an accident, but..."
10: "Did you run over him, Honeysett?"
12: Needham interrupted.
10: "As I told Deeks..." "Go on. Sorry,"
12: he said to Myers.
13: "His injuries appear to be consistent with having been involved in a vehicular accident, though his head injury suggests some kind of attack prior to that. Could turn out to be the Gobi. I estimate the time of..."
10: "Wait," I said. "The what? The Gobi?"
12: What was he talking about? The desert? Some kind of ghost?
10: "Good old blunt instrument," Needham supplied. "Did you hit him with your car, Jack?"
13: "I never saw the bl..."
10: "Sorry, Prof. You were saying about the time of death."
13: "About 6-7 hours ago. Sometime between 5 and 6 this morning."
10: "You said it could have been an accident, so he wasn't killed in the car?"
13: "Oh no,
11: It looks very much like he entered the car after he received his injuries, and died quite some time later. Enough time to move about and lose a considerable amount of blood. That's all I'm going to say at this stage.
12: He nodded to us.
11: Gentlemen.
12: Then he took off down the hill, swinging his aluminium case, like a schoolboy on a field trip.
10: Right, Needham said. Who is he, Chris? Don't touch the car.
12: I bent down, hands on my knees for support, and took a long look at the dead guy. Even before his accident, or fateful meeting with the Gobi, it had been no oil painting. He had large fleshy ears, now looking waxy, practically no lips, and false teeth. I knew this because his mouth hung open, and the upper plate of his dentures had fallen down, giving him a double row of shark's teeth at the bottom. His sparse, bloody hair still had some dark in it. He wore a cream weatherproof jacket, an olive-green, well-worn cords, now half pulled down after Myers had taken the rectal temperature. Accident or murder, there was no dignity in the man's death. I shook my head.
10: Never seen him before in your life,
12: Needham finished for me.
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12: The Bath Cop Shop is a no-frills concrete lump of ugliness, sitting shamelessly between St. John's and the Manvers Street Baptist Church. No amount of flower pots on the outside or corporate colour scheming on the inside was going to dispel the air of architectural depression that the concrete walls sweated out. Even the superintendent seemed heavier, slower, unhappier when walking its hard-wearing carpets, and looked gloomier than ever once we had all settled in a cheerless interview room. Deeks was there too. After he had done the preliminaries with the tape, time, date, who was there, and the fact that I'd waived my right to have a solicitor present at this stage, Needham began to patiently ask me the same damn questions over and over. How come my keys were missing? When had I first noticed I'd lost them? When could they have been stolen? Who was the dead guy? Where had I met him? Did we have an argument? What did I hit him with? Did I run over him? Perhaps I was going to drive him to hospital, and he died on the way and I panicked. Completely understandable, he assured me. Best come clean now, save us all a lot of bother. Or did I find him already hurt, and then decide to give him a lift? Did I crash through the gate, then bail out when I found he had croaked on the back seat? Deeks supplied the odd question, but mainly it was the good old Needham Honeysett ding-dong. Cop shop tea arrived and was drunk. Needham produced a plastic dispenser of sweetness from his pocket and stirred in a hailstorm of them with his biro, while my stomach rumbled indelicately in protest. And then it all started again from the beginning with exactly the same questions. Their patience and capacity for going over the same ground for hours and hours always astounded me and drove me up the wall, which is, of course, where they wanted me. There was no way Needham thought even for 1 minute that I had bashed the guy's head in, then stuffed him in the back of my car and parked it in the middle of a field for someone to find. If he did, then police would be swarming all over Millhouse by now, and I'd be wearing paper clothes while all my gear was on its way to a forensics lab in Chepstow to be analysed for traces of blood. But of course, he still had to do the due process and good copper thing, and I was all he had. So we spent the afternoon angry and bored at the same time, with rumbling sour stomachs from too much tepid quick brew, while futility filled the space between us like a fog. All this was eventually followed by a written statement. I hung around for another half hour waiting to sign the printed version. Needham grabbed it from under my barrow almost before I'd finished my signature. We were all as irritated as each other.
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I'm Barry Levini. This program features articles compiled from About Time and Paper Chained. This content is created by and for current and formerly incarcerated people. We're starting with the May edition of About Time this week, and the story I'm going to read is titled Making Prison Visits Better. A prison visits program allowing kids to just be kids might offer the blueprint for making prison visits better for everyone. The author's Denham Sadler, who's the chief reporter at About Time. With Mother's Day this month, prison visits have never been more important. But for children with a parent in prison or other loved ones, this process can be scary and intimidating, with a lot of rules and conditions. Prison visits are often some of the only connections that those in prison have to the outside world and their loved ones, and are particularly important for children. A recent study led by La Trobe University Law School criminologist Dr. Nicole Ryan shows how prison visits can be alienating and difficult for those visiting their loved ones. The report included a survey of nearly 250 people and 21 interviews. It found that the current approach to prison visits is leading to enduring changes to innocent visitors, making them feel anxious, worthless, and like they are being punished. The way these security measures are implemented has a significant emotional, physical, and behavioural impact on those that only wish to support their loved one and maintain relationships that benefit the visitors, the incarcerated, the correctional staff, and society as a whole, the report said. There are a wide range of rules when it comes to prison visits, including what people can wear, where they are able to sit, what level of contact they are allowed with their loved one, and even if they are able to use a bathroom. Participants in the study described this system as draconian and dehumanizing. People entering a prison to visit a loved one, including children, often have to undergo full body and retina scans, pat downs, and sniffer dog inspections. They also have to obey strict dress codes. One person described visiting someone in prison as like being processed like sheep and feeling like a number being processed in a machine. The whole process is purposefully intimidating and I felt very uncomfortable, they said. There's no, hello, how are you? It's just, stand there, raise your arms, do this, do that. Now sit there and don't move. Most prisons in Australia do not allow visitors to use the toilet once a visit has begun, with many saying that toilets should be used before a visit begins. Those who do need to use the bathroom during a visit will often have this visit terminated if they do. Prison visits can sometimes go for several hours, and people told the study that they experienced significant discomfort due to an inability to use the bathroom. Hugs are usually only allowed at the start and end of a visit, with rules about sitting apart and no physical contact for the rest of the time. No matter how much you want to just hold hands or cuddle, you just can't, one person said. But it doesn't have to be this way. There are programs for children that are trying to change this and make prison visits a more welcoming experience. From 2 to 4 p.m. on Sundays, the Fun with Mum program, run by the Prison Network at Dame Phyllis Frost Centre in Victoria, provides a range of child-friendly activities and other more normal ways for children and mothers to connect. This includes activities like arts and crafts, card making, drawing and games, with a focus on making the environment a bit more relaxed. There are also larger events around times such as Easter, Mother's Day, and Christmas. And that article, Making Prison Visits Better, was by Denham Sadler, and it came from About Time, issue number 22, which is May 2026. Now we're moving to issue 18 of Paper Chained. This is a poem by Dave. It's entitled
Sunday, and it's spelled S-O-N space D-A-Y. They say it is a tradition for a father to cut the cord when a baby girl or boy is born. My hands were shaking too much for me to carry on this tradition so soon after your life's down. We'd waited far too long for this day to welcome a child into our lives. No children between us, now we had one. The joy was writ large on your mother's face. Her dream along with mine had come true as we welcomed to the world you, our son. We took you on long drives when you were young, smiling as you slept in the back seat, before showing you the wild animals at the country zoo, watching you swiftly grow from a crawl to a walk, the smile on Mum's face as she carried you on her back for the morning run, snug and warm you. The years have flown past and now you're a man. An adult's life and adventures await. As you move forward, bold and loud, in pain I've missed your teen.

was reading from page 7 of issue 18 of Paper Chained. And from that same page and issue, a poem from Alex Freeburn, 211722, at Karinga Correctional Centre, 1200 Bacchus Marsh Road, Lara, Victoria, 3212. And Alex's poem is King's Cross Princess. She traded her hopes of glass slippers for the unreality of a glass pipe, and traded her dreams of being a twirling ballerina for twirling round poles and twirling pipes. She likely doesn't know or care who Jean-Paul Gaultier is. She's not wearing French perfumes, just coconut lotion. She's far less interested in a diamond ring than little bags of crystals. She no longer dreams of meeting a prince, but would be happy to meet a half-decent guy, even just once. Her hair's not long and draped from a castle window. She's got the new style of punk bitch undercut to say, "I'm tough." She's dying on the inside, but doesn't have time to think about it, as it's showtime at Porky's in a minute. That's just how things go for girls in the city sometimes. But sometimes, just sometimes, those same girls come out on top in the end. He is hoping. There's always hope. And that was King's Cross Princess by Alex Freeburn, and it was from page 7 of Paper Chained, issue number 18. Now we'll move to page 11 of Paper Chained, issue number 18. This one's entitled Dreams, Why? And dreams are spelled D-R-E-A-M-Z. And the author is Gareth Buck, number 143272, HMP Loddon, Locked Bag 3, Castlemaine, Victoria, 3450. Why aren't I having any of the good dreams? Why are the bad dreams the only dreams, it seems? Why can't I dream of good times and happy days? Why is it that when I dream, that I am still stuck in my ways? At night I dream of violence, dream of death. Wake up, and I'm struggling for a breath. I feel something watching, and that something isn't good. I cannot see a face, but I can see a dark black hood. Why are the dreams repeating where I've died? Falling from the sky, until with the earth I do collide. I am in my dreams and someone is trying to get me, stuck on a memory street that is desolate and empty. Try to jump a fence, but I can't jump at all. I see his Freddy's claws, he's scraping down the wall. I just want to run, but my legs don't seem to move. My feet are stuck in quicksand. The situation won't improve. I am back at my old house, the place I grew up in. Someone looking in the windows. My head begins to spin. Who is he? What does he want? Why am I seized with fear? There's a window he could see me. Oh no, please don't look in here. Now I'm laying upon a cold ground, a pistol at my head. He is about to pull the trigger. I know soon that I'll be dead. Why does he want to kill me? What have I ever done to him? I'm drowning in a sordid dream sea. I can no longer swim. I can't escape. I cannot wake. I cannot make it end. Stuck inside a dream world where I do not have a friend. Who is in control here? I really do not know. Every situation could finally deliver my death blow. As my mind's inside a dream world, my body does shake, until my cellmate freaks out and he rouses awake. R.I.P. Benny. And that Dreams, Why? Was by Gareth Buck, 143272 of HMP Loddon. And now

Some untitled writing from Leon Fraser in New South Wales. A little over 2 months in jail. So far, it's not too bad. Met some decent people. The days go long when you want them over. My mind just ticks away, wondering what will come next. I'm not waiting for anything, only my release. My mind is racing, but my thoughts are empty. I am not sure how that works, but it does. Is this a dream or an illusion, or is this just reality? Seems like it could be all three combined. It's funny, some days you want to talk to someone, but you don't. The idea of it sounds good, but putting words into action sounds exhausting. I get headaches constantly because my mind is racing. Some days I want it to stop, other days I find it keeps me sane to a degree. Is this normal? It doesn't feel that way to me. Sitting here wishing I was with my daughter. It's one of the hardest things I have ever faced. If only she knew how much I need her as she needs me. Being behind bars is a place I've cried the most. Not because I'm scared. It's because you have to sit with your own thoughts, and that is one scary place. Not jail. Not the people, but yourself. And that was some untitled writing by Leon Fraser. It came from Paper Chain, issue 18, and I was reading from page 15. And that's all we have time for on this episode of Inside Voice on Vision Australia Radio. Thank you to About Time and Paper Chain for their support with this program. 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
11: Hello and welcome to On This Day. I'm Marilyn Barclay, and today is Thursday the 4th of June. To begin the program, we remember the tragic massacre that occurred on this day in 1989, when thousands of students were murdered in Beijing's Tiananmen Square. Mr. Hu, a leader of the People's Republic of China, was a dedicated reformer who was deposed from his position. His ideas of freedom of speech and freedom of the press greatly influenced students. Following his death, approximately 100,000 students gathered at the world's largest public square, Tiananmen Square in central Beijing, on the 21st of April 1989 to commemorate Hu and protest against China's autocratic communist government. When protesters were denied their demands to meet with Premier Li Peng, students all over China boycotted the universities and joined the occupation of Tiananmen Square. The demonstrators were later joined by workers, intellectuals and civil servants, filling the square with over 1 million people. The government declared martial law in Beijing in May, and on the 3rd of June, troops and tanks were sent in to retake the square. Although exact figures have never been determined, on the following day, June the 4th, hundreds or even thousands of students were massacred by the tanks and infantry. Many protesters were also arrested and executed in the months following the protests. The event sparked international condemnation of China, and harsh economic sanctions were imposed on China until the nation released some of those who were arrested. The courage and vulnerability of the students' protest will forever be epitomised by the film taken of a lone protester with white flags attempting to hold back the movement of the tanks. And now, if it's your birthday today, you share it with Dr. Alan Walker, the founder of Lifeline. The Australian theologian was born on the 4th of June in 1911 and died in 2003. He served as superintendent of the Methodist Wesley Mission in Sydney for 20 years until 1978. Walker established Lifeline in March 1963, after the death of a man who phoned Dr. Walker late one night to talk about deep personal issues that were overwhelming him. But he took his own life before Dr. Walker was able to meet with him. From this incident, Dr. Walker envisaged a non-intrusive counselling service which people could access any time of the day or night. Originally conceived in Sydney with the tagline, "Help is just a phone call away," Lifeline's counselling services are now established in cities all around the world. Lifeline's number is 131114. I think it's time for our first music break, and if I check my notes, Michelle Phillips, born in 1944, celebrates her birthday today. An American singer, songwriter, actress and former model, she rose to fame as a vocalist in the musical quartet The Mamas and the Papas in the mid-1960s. In 1966, during the recording of their second album, John Phillips, her then husband and band leader, discovered Michelle had been having an affair with Gene Clark from The Byrds. The fallout of this discovery led to the other band members serving Michelle with a letter expelling her from the Mamas and the Papas on her birthday. Yes, that's right, on this day in 1966. But unemployment didn't last too long, as she was rehired by the band on the 23rd of August.

That was California Dreamin' by the Mamas and the Papas. Now, did you know that it was on this day in 1798 that the infamous Italian seducer, Casanova, died? Casanova was born in Venice in 1725, the son of an actor. He was expelled from a seminary for scandalous conduct, and this launched him on a varied career in which he was a writer, traveller, adventurer, soldier, spy, diplomat, and, of course, dedicated ladies' man. Today, Casanova is so surrounded by myth that many people almost believe he was a fictional character. In fact, Giacomo Girolamo Casanova lived from 1725 to 1798 and was a far more intellectual figure than the gadabout playboy portrayed on film. He was a true Enlightenment polymath. He hobnobbed with Voltaire, Catherine the Great, Benjamin Franklin, and probably Mozart, survived as a gambler, an astrologer, and spy, translated the Iliad into his Venetian dialect, and wrote a science fiction novel, a proto-feminist pamphlet, and a range of mathematical treatises. He was also one of history's great travellers, crisscrossing Europe from Madrid to Moscow. And yet he wrote his legendary memoir, the innocuously named Story of My Life, in his penniless old age, while working as a librarian, of all things, at the obscure Castle Dux in the mountains of Bohemia in the modern-day Czech Republic. And now here are a few quick snippets of On This Day events for June the 4th. On this day in 1924, 6WF, which is now ABC 720, became the first radio station to broadcast in Perth. It drew its early name from Westralian Farmers Limited, which started the operation to provide information and entertainment to rural areas. In 1937, the shopping trolley was patented by Sylvan Goldman of Oklahoma City. He introduced his device in the Oklahoma City Humpty Dumpty supermarket chain, of which he was the owner. With the assistance of a mechanic named Fred Young, Goldman constructed the first shopping cart, basing his design on that of a wooden folding chair. In 1963, the Searchers released their first single, Sweets for My Sweet. In 1984, Bruce Springsteen's album, Born in the USA, was released. In 2005, Australian Karina Oates managed to twirl 100 hula hoops for 3 revolutions, a Guinness World Record feat. That's a remarkable degree of coordination. And in 2006, the final episode of Blue Heelers, titled One Day More, went to air on Channel 7. It was the 510th episode. Angelina Jolie celebrates her birthday today, born in 1975. In 2000, she received the Academy Award for Best Supporting Actress in Girl Interrupted. She was also nominated for Best Actress for her role in Changeling. Other films of hers include Mr. and Mrs. Smith, Lara Croft, Tomb Raider, and Salt. And Australian country singer Casey Chambers was born in 1976. In 2002, she made number one on the pop singles chart with Not Pretty Enough. Now let's send off the program with a number one single. On this day in 2006, the duo of CeeLo Green and Danger Mouse, known as Gnarls Barkley, hit number one in the UK with their debut single and global smash hit, Crazy.

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6: Good afternoon. It's Thursday, the 4th of June. I'm Murray Jorgensen and I'm joined in the studio by Kate Leversuch. First up, here's a quick look at what's making headlines around the country. Liberals mull Greens alliance to kill off tax changes. Prime Minister labels US tariff threats on Australia unjustified. Expert warns of worsening fuel crisis, and White Australia's bid to remove hate listing dismissed by High Court. It is Kate with today's top story.
7: Liberals mull Greens alliance to kill off tax changes. This story is from the New Daily. The coalition has signalled it could cross the political divide and work with the Greens to stop contentious tax changes going through Parliament, as the Prime Minister also tries to get the minor party on side. The tax changes, which will limit negative gearing on properties to new homes from July 2027 and scrap a 50% discount on the capital gains tax for a rate tied to inflation, passed the House of Representatives today. The bill will be voted on in the Senate after a rapid-fire inquiry examining the tax overhaul later in June. The passage of the laws remains unclear, as the government needs support from the Greens to get the changes through. Opposition leader Angus Taylor said the coalition, which have already come out against the tax changes, were willing to work with the Greens on voting down the measures. He told reporters in Canberra today, "We'll work with anyone to stop toxic taxes. We'll work with whoever we can. The Greens have an opportunity here to stop this legislation, and we'll work with whoever we can to stop this toxic legislation getting through the Parliament." Greens Senator David Shoebridge has expressed reservation about discretionary powers contained in the laws, which could allow for ministers to make changes to some of the provisions after the laws were passed. He told Sky News, "Traditionally, they're called Henry VIII powers, and that didn't go well for Parliament at the time. It's a real issue for us that the government has put a secret backdoor in their legislation to undermine any of the very minor changes that they're putting to tax wealth, and it's a significant issue for us." Treasurer Jim Chalmers said the Greens' concerns were a beat-up and Labor was still consulting with the party about the changes. He told reporters in Canberra, "This is standard practice for tax legislation. We've seen it under governments of political persuasions. The Greens intend to raise issues at the Senate committee over the course of the next couple of weeks, and that's appropriate as well. But this is standard practice for tax legislation." Treasurer's Secretary Jenny Wilkinson, appearing before a Senate budget inquiry, said Parliament would be able to stop any future changes to the laws. She told the inquiry, "These are disallowable instruments, and they need to be consulted on. Finance Minister Katie Gallagher told the inquiry the laws had not been changed to take into account any large exemption in the future. Independent Senator David Pocock has called for the government to split up the government's bill so tax offsets can be passed quickly. The contentious tax changes have also been lumped in with laws setting up a $250 a year tax offset for working Australians, as well as $1,000 instant tax deductions when people are filing their annual return. Senator Pocock said more scrutiny was needed on the negative gearing and capital gains charges. He said the case hasn't been made and the details haven't been sorted out, and it's not good enough for a government to basically say, let's ram this through Parliament and the Treasurer will just make rules down the track and sort things out. That story, Liberals Must Mull Greens Alliance to Kill Off Tax Changes, was from the New Daily.
6: This next article is titled, Prime Minister Labels US Tariff Threats on Australia Unjustified, from WA Today by Nick Newling. Prime Minister Anthony Albanese has said fresh tariff threats imposed by the Trump administration are unjustified, as he defended Australia's slavery response amid criticisms from the United States. The comments come after Australia and 53 other countries were threatened with a 12.5% tariff following an investigation by US Trade Representative Jamison Greer that found Australia had failed to impose and effectively enforce a forced labour import prohibition. Any tariff on Australian exports to the United States are unjustified. They are inconsistent with our free trade agreement and also with regard to the specifics that have been put forward by their trade representative. Australia has robust, comprehensive and world-leading legislation addressing forced labour and modern slavery, Albanese told ABC Radio on Thursday morning. We continue to use every opportunity that we have to advocate that US tariffs imposed in Australia are unwarranted. And, of course, our view is that tariffs are actually a penalty on consumers in the United States. Australia is currently subject to a 10% tariff from the United States, the lowest rate applied to foreign nations by the Trump administration. Government sources told this masthead they were working to understand the application of the new 12.5% rate, but believed it would replace the existing rate. Albanese highlighted the US's trade surplus with Australia as further justification that tariffs should not be applied. While much of the Prime Minister's language was almost identical to a statement from Trade Minister Don Farrell on Wednesday night, Albanese also described the two nations as having significant differences in opinion on global trade. There is an ideological disagreement where the United States administration has broken with what was a decades-long understanding that tariffs are not positive for the country that is imposing them, Albanese said. They increase the costs of goods and services in the country that is applying them to its consumers, and that free trade is in the interests of the global economy. It's in the interests of Australia. It's also in the interests of the United States. Opposition leader Angus Taylor on Thursday described the tariffs as rotten, saying they ought to be fought. They're wrong. They shouldn't be tariffs like these imposed on Australia by the United States. They're a great friend and they shouldn't be doing it, he told reporters in Canberra. Former Liberal Treasurer and Ambassador to the United States, Joe Hockey, lamented the move, saying he had personally argued with Donald Trump about the merits of tariffs. He just can't see the inflationary impact and the negative impact on American consumers. And it just goes to show how the world's on its head when a left-wing Labour Prime Minister is trying to convince a right-wing Republican president that free trade is actually the right way to go, he said. Countries including China, Vietnam, Japan, the United Kingdom and New Zealand have been hit by the same 12.5% tariff, with the report using similar language for dozens of countries. A separate group of six economies, Canada, the European Union, Ecuador, Indonesia, Mexico, and Pakistan, were hit with a lower 10% tariff because the investigation found they were the only countries that had not failed to impose a forced labour import prohibition. And that article was titled, Prime Minister labels US tariff threats on Australia unjustified, from WA Today by Nick Newling.
7: Expert warns of worsening fuel crisis as global emergency stockpiles near exhaustion. This story is from 7 News by Amy Edwards. Australia has not yet felt the full impact of the closure of the Strait of Hormuz, with an energy expert warning the fuel crisis is expected to worsen significantly in the coming months. The warning comes as tensions between Iran and the US continue to escalate, with one person killed and more than 60 injured after Iran struck an airport in Kuwait. Video from the scene showed part of the terminal roof blown open and flames engulfing sections of the building. Joe Blackburn, fellow at the Australian Energy Institute, said Australia is likely to face severe fuel shortages from July and August when emergency stock releases coordinated by the International Energy Agency, IEA, are exhausted. Blackburn said, "What's happened after the strait was closed, the International Energy Agency organised a release of emergency stocks back into the market. They started doing that in March. But that release of stocks from the global supply will cease about in the next month, month and a half." Blackburn said Australia had been shielded from the worst effects of the crisis so far because of those emergency releases, but warned that would soon change. He said, "We're going to get to a stage globally by July where all those spare emergency stocks are gone, and then we've got to deal with the reality of that shortage. That's when it will really start to bite." Blackburn said the federal government had worked with industry to support alternative fuel supplies, but warned those measures would not fully offset the impact once global emergency stocks were depleted. Australia is particularly vulnerable because it relies heavily on fuel refined in Asia, with many of those refineries dependent on oil transported through the Strait of Hormuz. Even if the vital shipping route were to reopen, Blackburn warned the disruption would continue for years as countries and businesses scramble to rebuild depleted fuel services. As stocks start to flow again, which Blackburn predicts will take several months, demand for fuel will be above the 100% level it was before the war. Blackburn said it could be 110%, 120%. As the whole system comes back online, the demand goes above the previous level. This is going to be a problem for the next 12 months. The system itself, to settle down, could take a couple of years. Blackburn said a rush by nations to rebuild stockpiles could further intensify shortages. He said, "If we all just chase to get as much as we can, then we're actually going to cause even more of a problem right across the world." All the height of the fuel crisis, experts warned petrol prices in Australia could soar beyond $3 a litre. While some service stations were forced to close temporarily as supplies dwindled. That story was from 7 News by Amy Edwards. Expert warns of worsening fuel crisis as global emergency stockpiles near exhaustion.
6: This next article is titled "White Australia's Bid to Remove Hate Listening Dismissed by High Court," from the ABC by Elizabeth Byrne. The High Court has dismissed an application by the White Australia Group for an injunction against its listing as a hate group under a new law put in place after the Bondi attack. The group wanted the listing to be lifted ahead of a formal challenge to the validity of the new law set to be heard later this year. The neo-Nazi group is the second to be listed as a prohibited hate group under new law. White Australia has also been known as the National Socialist Network. The new laws make it a criminal offence to support, fund, train or recruit for the organisation. The penalties range up to a maximum sentences of 10 to 15 years. Members of the group had begun disbanding in January in anticipation of the listing. Yesterday, lawyers for the group asked for an injunction against the move to allow them time to mount a case challenging the new law. And that article was titled "White Australia's Bid to Remove Hate Listing Dismissed by High Court," from the ABC by Elizabeth Byrne.
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7: Chinese spies using LinkedIn to steal secrets from recruits. Five Eyes warns. This story is from the ABC by Annika Burgess. Australia and its partners in the Five Eyes Intelligence Alliance have issued a rare joint notice warning about Chinese spies aggressively using LinkedIn and other job platforms to lure recruits with access to sensitive information. The domestic security agencies from the US, Britain, Canada, Australia, and New Zealand said China's military intelligence services are using an increasingly wide array of professional networking sites and online job platforms to target Five Eyes government and military personnel and anyone with access to classified or privileged information. The Safeguarding of Secrets Bulletin said the Chinese operatives were posting fake online job ads, posing as employees of private consultancies, think tanks, or human resources firms. Their primary targets are government or military personnel or anyone with access to classified information. Also at risk are academics, journalists, think tank employees, and professionals with links to defence and economic sectors who may have indirect access to government data. According to the notice, Chinese military intelligence services ultimately seek to acquire privileged military, political, and economic intelligence that can provide China with a strategic and tactical advantage over the Five Eyes. The FBI posted about the threat warning, "Applicants, beware." The US law enforcement agency said, "The threat is real." According to the Five Eyes notice, spies were carrying out an aggressive recruitment strategy, attempting to form long-term relationships that would result in the exchange of classified or privileged information. The tactics included a full recruitment process. First contact, recruiters post job ads on professional networking platforms and hiring websites, then reach out to candidates whose resumes showed a likelihood of access to sensitive information. Interview, interviews are held virtually with the recruiters concealing their identity. Applicants may be probed about their access to government contacts or military members asked about their roles. Initial testing. Candidates are asked to write the trial report on topics such as China's bilateral relations, the Indo-Pacific region, and related defence or trade issues. More requests and platform shift. Recruits are informed that clients require more privileged information for additional reports. At some point in the recruitment process, intelligence officers typically transition the conversation to a more secure platform, such as encrypted messaging applications. And payment. Recruits receive anywhere from a few hundred to several thousand dollars per report and may be offered more money for increasingly sensitive information. Payment methods include third-party payment platforms such as PayPal and Wise. Beijing has repeatedly rejected such espionage claims made by Western intelligence agencies. Clive Hamilton, a professor of public ethics at Charles Sturt University in Canberra, said the method being used was not necessarily new, but it was surprising and disturbing that people were being drawn into it. He told the ABC, "There are plenty of naive experts out there who seem quite happy to sell their expertise without understanding the risks of doing so. When money is dangled before people and then they're flattered for this importance of their work by their handlers, people get sucked into this." Clive Hamilton has researched China's espionage and foreign interference in Australia. The intelligence agencies said even if an applicant did not have direct access to classified information, there were still risks. The notice said, even unclassified information on government policy or on military strategy, capabilities and installations can be collected and combined with more sensitive reporting to form a comprehensive operational picture. Although there have been similar warnings from individual Five Eyes countries in the past, the joint bulletin has been described as unprecedented. Professor Hamilton said the move was quite unusual. He said there have been warnings from agencies individually in the past, including ASIO, but I'm not aware that they've got together to issue a warning like this in the past. Beijing has repeatedly rejected such espionage claims, claiming them pure fabrication and malicious slander. The US has previously warned about Chinese intelligence using deception to target current and former US government employees. In November, Britain's MI5 security service cautioned MPs about Chinese agents trying to spy on Parliament. Australia has also been sounding the alarm, warning about unprecedented levels of espionage and foreign interference. In 2024, ASIO official Ewan McMillan told a parliamentary inquiry that hostile foreign states and their intelligence services and their proxies are aggressively seeking access to Australia's secrets. Mr. McMillan said, "Whether this be information or knowledge or expertise of our defence and national security capabilities, individuals with access to secrets or knowledge related to these critical capabilities are being actively targeted by these intelligence services." Professor Hamilton said China had been expanding its influence throughout the Asia-Pacific region and Australia had become a growing target. He said Australia is increasingly engaged in the region for security reasons, which means there are more Australians who have sensitive information, whether that be in the military, the intelligence service or the diplomatic corps. They're usually people who've recently left these organisations and are looking to forge new careers, and they are particularly vulnerable to this kind of inducement. And that story from the ABC by Annika Burgess was Chinese spies using LinkedIn to steal secrets from recruits, Five Eyes warns.
6: This next article is titled, "Pentagon Hires Convicted January 6th Rioter for National Security Job," from the ABC. A man convicted of a misdemeanor trespassing charge in the January 6th, 2021 Capitol riot has been appointed to a role at the Pentagon. Elias Irizarry has been assigned to the Pentagon's Office of the Undersecretary of Defense for Policy, which is tasked with providing national security advice and support on military strategy. On January the 6th, 2021, rioters who were determined to overturn Donald Trump's 2020 election loss to Joe Biden stormed the Capitol in a violent clash with police. The Trump administration has given a man convicted over his actions during this January 6, 2021 Capitol riot a job in the Pentagon's policy office, according to officials and internal records. "Mr. Elias Irizarry is a qualified, patriotic young professional, and we are proud to have him as a political appointee," Acting Pentagon Press Secretary Joel Valdez said in a social media post this week. Mr. Irizarry, whose appointment was first reported by the Washington Post, was convicted in 2023 of a misdemeanor trespassing charge after a crowd of US President Donald Trump's supporters stormed the Capitol. He showed contrition when he was sentenced to 2 weeks behind bars in 2023, according to court documents. Internal Pentagon records described the Associated Press show that Mr. Irizarry has been assigned to the Office of the Undersecretary of Defense for Policy, which is tasked with providing national security advice and support on military strategy and planning to the Defence Secretary. It was not clear from Mr. Valdez's statement how long Mr. Irizarry had been in the post, and the Pentagon declined to provide more information. Senator Mark Warner, the top Democrat on the Senate Intelligence Committee, said on social media, "This administration thinks a convicted January 6th rioter should be doing that kind of work." Mr. Irizarry was a 19-year-old student at the Citadel Military College in South Carolina and a Civil Air Patrol cadet when he joined the attack on the Capitol, court documents showed. He climbed through a broken window, entered a conference room, carried a metal pole through the Capitol and took photos before leaving the building, the records say. Because of his training, Mr. Irizarry was undoubtedly aware of the safety threat posed by a mass of angry rioters to the congressional members and staff inside the building, prosecutors wrote in a court filing. Mr. Irizarry pleaded guilty to a misdemeanor trespassing charge in October 2022, and in March 2023, U.S. District Judge Tanya Chutkan sentenced Mr. Irizarry to 14 days behind bars. Before learning his sentence, Mr. Irizarry told the judge that he brought, quote, great shame upon myself, my family, and even my country, unquote, according to a transcript. The idea of Americans being willing to fight other Americans and tear down the very institutions that millions of other Americans sacrificed and built and protect is horrible. It is something I have to live with, being a part of, he said. Mr. Irizarry is not the only convicted participant of the January 6th riot to find a job within the Trump administration. Jared Wise, a former FBI agent charged with joining the crowd, was hired at the Justice Department last year to serve as an advisor to the department's pardon attorney. Mr. Wise was on trial in Washington when Mr. Trump returned to the White House in January and immediately pardoned commuted prison sentences or ordered the dismissal of cases for all of the nearly 1,600 people charged over the attack. The case against Mr. Wise was dismissed before the jury reached a verdict. He announced on social media in April that he had resigned from the department, saying, I returned to Washington to fully expose the abuses by the FBI and DOJ against J6 defendants, but it became clear that this will only happen from outside of government. So I left and will do so. And that article was titled, Pentagon Hires Convicted January 6th Rioter for National Security Job, from the ABC.
7: Ceasefire reached. Israel and Lebanon agree to terms contingent on steps by Hezbollah. This story from 7 News by Costas Pitters. Lebanon and Israel have agreed to the implementation of a ceasefire following negotiations in Washington aimed at ending the conflict that flared up alongside the war in Iran. The ceasefire is contingent on a complete cessation of fire from the Iran-aligned Hezbollah militia and the evacuation of all of its operatives from the South Litani sector, according to a joint statement released with the US on Wednesday. They said, the two sides agreed with the guidance of the United States to swiftly advance the creation of pilot zones in which the Lebanese armed forces will take exclusive control of the territory to the exclusion of all non-state actors, they said. Israel and Lebanon had previously agreed to a cessation of hostilities in April that was then extended in May, but violence has continued. Israeli drone strikes killed at least 6 people in southern Lebanon and targeted a car south of Beirut on Wednesday, Lebanese security sources said. Israel said it intercepted a hostile aircraft likely fired by Hezbollah. A US-mediated agreement announced on Monday had led Israel to step back from attacking the Hezbollah-controlled southern suburbs of Beirut and the Iran-backed group to halt cross-border strikes. Israel invaded Lebanon in March in pursuit of Hezbollah, which fired across the border in support of Tehran. Iran has said it will not agree to a deal to end the conflict with the US, and Israel launched in late February unless a ceasefire also covers Lebanon. Lebanon and Israel on Wednesday agreed to further direct negotiations to build confidence and resolve other outstanding issues. The pair will reconvene to hold political and security-related talks during the week of June 22, with a view toward a comprehensive agreement, according to the statement. And that was from 7 News by Costas Pitters. Ceasefire reached. Israel and Lebanon agreed to terms contingent on steps by Hezbollah.
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6: 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And we'll return with more news stories in just a moment. The first one is entitled Victorian Vehicle Theft Rates Rise, Bunnings Tops Most Trusted Brands, and the Australian Scientists Uncovering the Origins of the Milky Way. Victorian Vehicle Theft Rates Rise to Buck Trend Across Mainland Australia, from the ABC by Bridget Fitzgerald and Alex Sinnott. Motor vehicle theft claims have spiked in Victoria, according to new insurance data, bucking a decline in every other mainland state. New analysis from the Insurance Council of Australia, ICA, shows there was a 25% increase in motor theft claims from 2024 to 2025 and a 37% rise in incurred costs over the same period. ICA Chief Executive Andrew Hall said the Insurance Statistics Australia, or ISA, data showed Victoria's total bill, $243 million across more than 12,500 claims, was higher than the combined sum of all the other mainland states. It's a startling figure, and this data has taken us by surprise as well, he said. It's good news around the rest of the country, where we have seen Queensland reduce its rates in the biggest drop since 2022, down 1%. Western Australia is down 15%. Victorian claims were concentrated in metropolitan Melbourne, which recorded 10,400 claims, totalling $205 million, up 30% by volume and 42% by value between 2024 and 2025. By comparison, metropolitan Sydney notched up about 2,600 claims between 2024 and 2025, while Brisbane and Perth had about 2,700 and Greater Adelaide about 1,000 claims during the same 12-month period. This is a problem in Melbourne, Mr. Hall said. It's about 10,000 cars a year now being stolen or broken into in Melbourne, the equivalent of every car park or every car you can park at Tullamarine Airport being stolen or broken into. Victorian motorist Samantha Petrevsky and her partner pulled over to help at the scene of a car crash in Melbourne's outer north in November last year. A car ahead of them had flipped onto its roof, and a man was trying to get himself free from the wreck. Shortly after the man was extricated, he attempted to steal Mrs. Petrevsky's vehicle. All of a sudden, I hear someone turn around and say, "Whose red car is that? He's getting in it." And I turn around and he's literally closing my driver's door, puts the keys in the ignition. I see my brake lights turn on, and that's when I started to run for the car, she said. Mr. Petrevsky said the man they tried to help then sped off in her vehicle, but crashed again only a short time later. "I don't stop now if I see an accident. I just lock my doors. I get a little bit shaken up," she said. With a state election scheduled for November, Monash University politics professor Zara Gazarian said car theft and crime more broadly were key campaign issues. Mr. Gazarian said the state government had attempted to address rising crime rates with changes to bail laws and introducing adult time for violent crime laws. We've seen in opinion polls that crime has been really and at top of people's minds when it comes to Victoria, Dr. Gazarian said. In a statement, a Victoria Police spokesperson said car theft had spiked significantly in recent years. While Victoria Police usually locates around 80% of stolen cars within a year, car owners should install anti-theft measures such as onboard diagnostics port locks and park off-street where possible, the police spokesperson said. Victoria's Police Minister Anthony Carbines said the state government had ramped up measures to curb car theft statewide. If you steal a vehicle and commit other crimes, you face harsher sentences, Mr. Carbines said. You also face an uplift in the conditions for you to get bail. And that article was titled, Victorian Vehicle Theft Rates Rise to Buck Trend Across Mainland Australia, from the ABC, by Bridget Fitzgerald and Alex Sinnott.
7: Bunnings tops most trusted brands again as consumers question AI and social media. This story is from the New Daily. While hardware retailer Bunnings has retained the mantle of Australia's most trusted brand for the third consecutive year, distrust of AI is coming to the fore. It may have come as little surprise when Roy Morgan Research yesterday revealed a 10th consecutive quarterly victory for Bunnings, stretching back to late 2023. Perhaps more surprising is who we distrust. Popular artificial intelligence company OpenAI, which includes ChatGPT, entered the top 20 most distrusted brands in Australia for the first time, joining social media companies, tech giant Google, our big supermarkets and Optus. The top three places in the trusted brands were unchanged from last year, with supermarket Aldi in second and discount department store Kmart in third. The Commonwealth Bank took fourth spot, with tech giant Apple filling out the top five and Big W again in six. Leading department store Myer improved its position, up one place to seventh, with Samsung up three places to 11th, NAB up one position to 16th, Officeworks up two to 18th, and Chemist Warehouse up two to enter the top 20 for the first time. Car manufacturer Toyota, meanwhile, slipped one spot to 8th place. Insurance company NRMA dropped three places to 14th. And supermarket brand IGA moved down one place to 17th. At the other end of the trust scale, beleaguered telco Optus replaced Woolworths as the most distrusted brand in Australia.

0: Both supermarket giants improved their trust in the last quarter, which was prior to the federal court's findings that Coles had misled consumers with its down-down promotion. OpenAI and its ChatGPT product experienced one of the biggest declines in the quarter, down 7 spots to enter the top 20 most distrusted brands in 19th place, driven by suspicions around profit motives and ethics. Google continued its long decline, deteriorating 2 places to 15th most distrusted. Other brands to decline in the last quarter included online retailer Shine, down 1 place to 9th most distrusted, media company News Corp, dropping 1 spot to be 11th most distrusted, and oil company BP, re-entering the top 20 most distrusted brands, down 2 places in 20th. Roy Morgan CEO Michelle Levine said, "Three companies with rising distrust worth highlighting in the recent March quarter are at the forefront of the artificial intelligence computing revolution. Google, with its widely used Gemini AI product, now used by an estimated 5 million Australians, and OpenAI, with the market-leading ChatGPT product, now used by an estimated 10.5 million Australians, both experienced rising distrust, which drove both companies up the net distrust rankings," Levine said. Overall, telecommunications was identified as the most distrusted industry, followed by video sharing services, social media companies, and mining and petroleum. Meanwhile, the retail industry was the overall most trusted industry ahead of the consumer products. Although not in the top 20 most trusted brands, the biggest improvements in the net trust rankings were insurer Allianz, up 35 places to enter the top 100 in 81st place, consumer products company LG, up 27 spots to 50th, and liquor retailer Dan Murphy's, up 27 ranking positions to 72nd. And that story was from the New Daily. Bunnings tops most trusted brands again as consumers question AI and social media.
1: The next article is titled "The Australian Scientists Uncovering the Origins of the Milky Way" from SBS. Iridescent red and blue ribbons of light arching over the Australian outback are helping scientists understand how the Milky Way galaxy came to be. Using an advanced radio telescope in remote Western Australia, more than 700 kilometres north of Perth, astronomers have been able to visualise the galaxy's magnetic fields. It is the most detailed map of the fields yet, providing more clues about the invisible forces that influence the formation of galaxies. Astronomers from the CSIRO and SKA Observatory in the Murchison region looked for the way bright radio waves from distant galaxies changed as they came through the Milky Way's magnetic fields. The changes are telltale signs of the magnetic field's strength and direction. "What we're doing here is looking for those compact, distant, faraway galaxies and building up an atlas of those telltale signs," CSIRO research scientist Tim Galvin told the Australian Associated Press. Information from the telescope, which can generate data at the rate of 100 trillion bits per second, or more data at a faster rate than Australia's entire internet traffic, helped researchers generate the visual map. The red markings represent the parts of the field pointing towards Earth, while blue shows the opposite. More than 1,500 observations were made in more than 1,400 unique fields, according to a paper published by the journal Publications of the Astronomical Society of Australia. A similar map was compiled by researchers in the Northern Hemisphere 17 years ago. But it could not capture all of the Milky Way because the best view is from the Southern Hemisphere. Combining data from the older map and the new, more detailed version would be highly valuable, Galvin said. Magnetic fields are a pretty fundamental force, and galaxy formation is a pretty big deal because

0: The universe has evolved in a very particular way to get us to where we are now, he said. So understanding how these magnetic fields affect galaxy formation is a pretty important question. Research scientist Stefan Duchesny said the data was public and available for anyone to use. There's a lot of archival data available now for people to go away and do their own science, Duchesny told AAP. Science is innovation, so it's great that we preserve it and make it available. And that article was titled The Australian Scientists Uncovering the Origins of the Milky Way from SBS.
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2: Pat Cummins hopeful of playing every test of Australia's hectic 2026-27 schedule. This story is from the ABC. Pat Cummins is holding out hope he can play the entirety of Australia's busiest 12 months on record, but admits it will be very surprising if all the big three quicks manage to. The test captain has pulled up well on return from the IPL, where he played his first competitive matches in 4 months after a back injury curtailed his Ashes. Cummins said at a media event for Amazon Prime's coverage of the Women's 2020 World Cup, "Body feels awesome. I got a scan, all sweet. So now it's the next step up, which is getting ready to bowl 20 overs in a day and to wake up and do it again in a test match." Cummins will gradually increase his bowling loads throughout June and July in preparation for a 12-month period that will feature up to 21 tests. The hectic chapter begins with two home matches against Bangladesh in August. By the following August, the test side will have returned to South Africa for the first time since the 2018 Newlands ball tampering saga, embarked upon a legacy-defining tour of India and fought to retain the Ashes in England. They will also play a home series against New Zealand, the 150th anniversary test at the MCG, and possibly the World Test Championship final at Lord's. The so-called Big Three quicks, Cummins, Mitch Stark and Josh Hazlewood, typically plan to feature in every test match of a home summer. Cummins acknowledged things might be different this time, but still hoped to be on deck for every test. Cummins said, "The lucky thing is I haven't played much in the last year or so, so I'm actually coming in physically as good as I possibly could be. I'm kind of hoping that I play all of them, but I'm sure things will pop up along the way. It'd be very surprising if the same three bowlers played in 21 of the tests. There might be a little bit of chopping and changing. It's kind of unprecedented." Backup pacemen Scott Boland, Michael Nesser, Jai Richardson and Brendan Doggett filled the void when injuries struck Hazlewood and Cummins over the 4-1 Ashes win last summer. Cummins has acknowledged white ball cricket will need to take a back seat in order for him to achieve his goal of playing every test, with a BBL cameo this summer less likely than ever. Cummins said, "It's prioritising the test matches, and then, outside of that, there won't be too much. There's some white ball cricket, but I think some of that might be a how you pull up from the test matches." Cummins also insisted ultra-accurate Hazlewood was still a realistic proposition for regular test cricket after hamstring and Achilles tendon injuries sidelined him from the entire Ashes. The 35-year-old has played only 10 of Australia's last 20 tests, but Cummins was pleased to see him back to help Royal Challengers Bengaluru win last month's IPL final. He said, "Bowling seems a funny one. You get on a bit of a roll and play a lot. The hardest thing for someone like Josh is getting up and going again. He's had a few little niggles and he's been building back up. So it's been great to see him play a lot of cricket." And that story, Pat Cummins, hopeful of playing every test of Australia's hectic 2026-27 schedule, was from the ABC.
0: Our next article is titled, "Socceroos teenager Lucas Harrington reveals teammates' advice ahead of FIFA World Cup. From news.com by Marco Monteverdi. Teenage sensation Lucas Herrington will play without fear at the FIFA World Cup, thanks largely to some sage advice from his fellow Socceroos defender, Alessandro Sicardi. Herrington's meteoric rise has him on the cusp of becoming the youngest Australian player to ever start in a World Cup match. The 18-year-old former Brisbane centre-back forced his way into Socceroos coach Tony Popovic's World Cup plans on the back of his outstanding form for American Major League Soccer Club Colorado, which he joined in January from the Roar. Herrington debuted for Australia in March's FIFA series and has started in all three of his Socceroos appearances. It has been a lot, but it's a dream come true to make the final squad, and hopefully I can get some minutes, the Queenslander said. I've worked my whole life for an opportunity like this. It became sooner than I thought, but I'll just try to take it with both hands, just enjoy it, and really make the country proud. Herrington paid tribute to his teammates, including Italy-based star Sicardi, who, at just 22, has established himself as one of the first names on the Socceroos team sheet. He was tops in bringing me in and just giving me little tips just to plan my game, like, don't worry about mistakes, Herrington said of Sicardi. He's another young defender, so it's great for me to see that example of him playing in a top league around the world. He's one for me to look up to. Herrington's belief has grown from the trust that Popovic has in him. It just gives you confidence to go do your thing. I've loved the opportunity that Popovic has given me here, he said. Socceroos great Mark Schwarzer has similar belief in the young gun. I've been really impressed by Lucas Herrington from what I've seen so far, said the man with more Socceroos appearances than any other player. For such a young guy, he seems so relaxed and so much like he's been there for a long time. That's impressive. Herrington's talent was identified early by his former Roar coach, Ruben Zadkovic, who, in October 2024, labelled him the best defender in Australian football. Ruben was my first professional coach. He gave me my debut for the Roar, so I'll forever be grateful to him for that opportunity. Without that, I probably wouldn't be here today, he said. Ruben was tops and really instrumental in getting me here, so I'll always be grateful to him. The Socceroos meet Switzerland in San Diego on Sunday, Australian Eastern Standard Time, in their final warm-up match before their opening Group D World Cup clash against Turkey in Vancouver on June the 14th, Australian Eastern Standard Time. And that article was titled, Socceroos teenager Lucas Herrington reveals teammates' advice ahead of FIFA World Cup. From news.com by Marco Monteverdi.
2: Sambalenka says, I want to quit after French Open shock. This story is from the New Daily. World number one, Aryna Sabalenka, says she just wants to quit tennis right now after her French Open hopes were blown away in a stunning quarterfinal loss to Diana Schneider. Sabalenka stormed off the court on Wednesday local time after losing 11 of her last 12 games to hand a semi-final place in Paris to the unheralded Russian. She had been a steady presence in a tournament full of shocks and looked to be easing through to the last four when she led by a set and 4-1 on court Philippe Chatrier. But the blustery conditions, which frequently made the players pause to wipe clay from their eyes, had already caused Sabalenka problems, and those only increased. Schneider, seeded 25th, played intelligently in the biggest match of her career, repeatedly asking questions of Sabalenka, and the Belarusian simply did not have the answers. Sabalenka, runner-up at the Australian Open, lost 11 of the last 12 games, her frustration threatening to boil over completely. She stormed off court after a 3-6, 7-5, 6-0 defeat. She said, no thoughts, no emotions. I just want to quit tennis right now but we'll see in a few days. Hopefully, I'll get back on track mentally. I feel I had very decent opportunities in the second set. I screwed up, and then she stepped in and she played great. I feel mentally I couldn't really recover after second set. I think that was the biggest mistake from me. She said, honestly, I'm speechless. I'm super happy. Obviously today, a little tough conditions with the wind. First time playing arena, super nervous, and first time playing in the quarterfinals of a Grand Slam. Schneider will face Maja Holinska, who has continued her dream run with a 7-6, 7-3, 6-3 victory over Russia's Anna Kalinskaya. The 24-year-old absorbed the power of the 22nd seed superbly. She repeatedly forced Kalinskaya into errors by extending rallies and making her hit an extra shot, as she became only the second qualifier in the Open era to reach the Roland Garros semi-finals and the sixth to achieve the feat at a Grand Slam. After an early exchange of breaks, Holinska broke Kalinskaya's serve again, saved two break points to move 4-1 ahead before nerves crept in, allowing Kalinskaya to force a tie break. But Holinska, who had won only two tour-level matches on clay before this tournament, rediscovered her composure at the perfect moment after a tense 9-shot rally on set point. Kalinskaya sent a backhand long to hand the pole the opening set. Holinska maintained her momentum in the second set and, aided by a stream of unforced errors from Kalinskaya, raced into a 4-1 lead. Kalinskaya snatched a break back for 5-3, but Holinska sealed the victory in the next game on another unforced error by the Russian. Marta Kostyuk and Mira Andreeva will meet at the other semi-final. And that story, Sabalenska says, I want to quit after French Open shock. And the story was from the New Daily.
0: Our next article is titled, Morale Still High in Essendon Camp. Solomon says they have point to prove. From news.com by Harvey Constable. Interim Essendon coach Dean Solomon says the club has something to prove in the remaining 12 weeks of the home and away season. The injury-depleted Bombers suffered a disappointing defeat to the Eagles in Perth last Sunday in Solomon's first game in charge, but he said morale was still high among the group. He said last week was unique, but dismissed claims it was a relief now it was over. I think it's just part of our journey, unfortunately. It's not what we thought was going to happen. It is what it is, Solomon said, about the bottom of the table Bombers situation after coach Brad Scott was sacked last week. We've still got plenty of games to go this year and we want to prove something as a football club. We understand it was a unique week last week. The things we tried to implement from a game point of view are going to take a little bit of time, a couple of weeks. Earlier in the week, it was reported Solomon was a certainty to remain as part of James Heard's coaching staff if he did become senior coach. But Solomon said he hadn't heard anything. The first I heard of it was yesterday when someone told me at the footy club, he said, haven't spoken to Hurdy about football at all. It was worth asking the question to the AFL about an assistant package as well, Solomon added. Essendon is stuck on the bottom of the ladder with just one win this season and in their past 25 games. The board would have done a huge amount of work working out the why we can potentially apply for that. I just think it doesn't hurt to ask the question to find out, Solomon said. And that article was titled, Morale Still High in Essendon Camp. Solomon says they have point to prove. From news.com by Harvey Constable. And in news just in from the ABC, court hears ISIS bride mistreated a woman her family enslaved. Prosecutors have argued that a so-called ISIS bride actively participated in the mistreatment of a woman her family enslaved in Syria as they fought to prevent her being released on bail. And another article, I hated it, former Married at First Sight bride says she felt pressure to be intimate on the show. Married at First Sight UK has become the centre of rape allegations. Now a quick look at tomorrow's weather around the country. Perth is expecting an overnight low of 7 degrees and a top of 21 degrees. In Adelaide, the temperature will drop to 10 degrees tonight and reach 17 degrees tomorrow. A low of 11 degrees in Melbourne and a maximum of 14 degrees tomorrow. In Hobart, 6 degrees tonight and up to 14 degrees tomorrow. In Canberra, 5 degrees will be the minimum with a top of 14. Sydney is expecting a low of 12 degrees and a high of 18 degrees. For Brisbane, an overnight low of 13 degrees and an expected top of 21. And in Darwin, getting down to 21 degrees tonight and up to 31 degrees. 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
9: 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I'm Helen Rice. First article comes from Stella Huang Fu. Australia's economy slows as households tighten their belts, while AI investment surges. Australia's economy grew by 0.3% in the first 3 months of 2026, slowing from 0.9% growth at the end of 2025, according to the latest Australian Bureau of Statistics figures. Over the year to March, gross domestic product, GDP, rose 2.5%, but GDP per person, our total GDP, divided by our population, actually fell 0.1% in the quarter. This shows Australians were not necessarily feeling better off, despite the economy still growing overall. The weaker-than-expected growth result is likely to reinforce the likelihood of the Reserve Bank leaving interest rates unchanged at its June meeting, after lifting rates in February, March and May. While inflation remains a concern, today's figures suggest those rate rises were already beginning to weigh on household spending and economic activity. The Middle East war, which began on February 28th, had a clear effect on Australia's economy through higher fuel and fertiliser prices. The Australian Bureau of Statistics, the ABS, noted automotive fuel prices rose sharply towards the end of the March quarter. The federal government's fuel discounts only started on April the 1st. Households responded by spending more on essentials and cutting back elsewhere. Discretionary spending was very weak, suggesting many consumers were becoming more cautious. Spending on electricity, gas, and other fuels also rose sharply after energy rebates ended, while spending on operating vehicles increased amid concerns about petrol and diesel supplies. The strongest part of the economy was investment. Private investment rose strongly, led by a large jump in machinery and equipment investment. The ABS said this reflected increased business investment in data centres in New South Wales and Victoria. That investment boom highlights one important theme. Businesses are continuing to invest heavily in digital infrastructure and artificial intelligence, despite a challenging economic environment. The GDP figures suggest Australia's economy is becoming increasingly split in two. Sectors linked to data centres, engineering services, IT consulting and construction are expanding rapidly, while many consumer-facing industries remain under pressure. Household consumption also grew, but the increase was concentrated in essentials rather than discretionary spending. This is not a sign of strong consumer confidence. It suggests households were spending more because some necessary items became more expensive, or they may have been worried about supply chain shortages. Which parts of the economy shrank? Net trade was the main drag on growth. Exports fell while imports rose. The fall in exports was driven by coal and iron ore, with bad weather disrupting port operations. Imports rose partly because of record imports of automatic data processing equipment linked to data centre investment. Government spending also fell, partly because energy bill relief ended. Mining saw the largest industry decline, with coal production hit by Cyclone Koji. Consumer-facing services were weak. Retail trade, accommodation and food services, and arts and recreation all reflected subdued discretionary spending. The key question is whether this is just a temporary slowdown or the start of a more worrying loss of momentum. The economy is still growing, but GDP per person has fallen. This happens when a country's population is growing faster than its economy. And that matters because GDP per person is a better guide to living standards than headline GDP. Households are also saving less, which suggests many are absorbing higher costs by dipping into their savings. If GDP per person falls again in the June quarter, Australia would enter a per capita recession. That would not mean the whole economy is in recession, but it would mean the average Australian is going backwards. The June quarter will therefore be important to watch. It will show more clearly how households are responding to higher fuel prices, higher interest rates, and weaker confidence. The Reserve Bank Board meets on June 15 to 16. Growth has slowed, GDP per person has fallen, and discretionary spending is weak. These are all signs that higher interest rates are already weighing on households and the broader economy. At the same time, the Reserve Bank cannot ignore inflation risks. Fuel prices rose sharply late in the quarter, construction prices are still rising, and the end of energy rebates has lifted household out-of-pocket costs. The Reserve Bank's own forecasts suggest headline inflation is likely to peak in the June quarter. Just after the Reserve Bank published those forecasts, Treasury released its own as part of the May federal budget. Treasury expected inflation to peak at around 5%. If the Middle East conflict ends soon, it expects inflation to fall back within the Reserve Bank's 2-3% target band by this time next year. But if the war goes on longer, it could climb much higher. This week's wage rise for low-paid workers, as well as the latest inflation data and unemployment figures, will all be part of the board's discussion. That is why each interest rate decision is so difficult. As Reserve Bank Board member Ian Harper acknowledged this week, it's always harder to sleep the night before the board makes a rate decision. Maybe not a sleepless night, but you have to make a decision which, as you well know, affects every single person in this economy. And that bears on you in the middle of the night, usually about 2:30 in my case. On balance, this GDP data strengthens the case for the Reserve Bank to hold rates in June and wait for more evidence before deciding whether another increase is needed in August. The Reserve Bank's challenge is now even harder, bringing inflation back under control without pushing an already slowing economy into a deeper downturn. That was an article by Stella Huang Fu. Australia's economy slows as households tighten their belts while AI investment surges. Stella Huang Fu is the Associate Professor, School of Economics, University of Sydney. Is Israel planning to reoccupy the Gaza Strip? This is what's happening behind the yellow line by Michelle Burgess-Casthala. In recent days, Israeli Prime Minister Benjamin Netanyahu has ordered the Israeli army to seize 70% of Gaza, a sizable increase from the 60% it currently holds. This follows an updated map sent to aid agencies in Gaza in late March, featuring a new orange line, demarcating the restricted area under military control, about 11% larger than the area agreed to with the yellow line in the October ceasefire with Hamas. Israel's defence minister has also confirmed in recent days the government's intention to move large numbers of Palestinians out of Gaza at the right time and in the right manner. All of this is happening in a charged political environment in Israel. The Knesset dissolved itself on May 20, creating the possibility of an early election in September. Israel's actions are in clear violation of the 20-point Gaza peace plan, which called for staged withdrawal of Israeli troops and actively encouraged residents to stay. It reads, "No one will be forced to leave Gaza, and those who wish to leave will be free to do so and free to return. We will encourage people to stay and offer them the opportunity to build a better Gaza." US Secretary of State Marco Rubio has acknowledged as much, telling a congressional hearing this week that the peace plan doesn't call for expanded military control of the Strip. The 2.1 million Palestinians in Gaza are being squeezed into an ever smaller pocket of the decimated, overcrowded territory, and it appears the international community is doing little to stop it. International law permits militaries to occupy foreign territory in pursuit of war aims, but there are two key limitations here. First, an occupying force cannot pursue a legal claim to the territory it holds. The UN Charter has clearly outlawed the right to conquest under Article 2.4. Breaches of this article are treated very seriously, as the world's reaction to Russia's invasion of Ukraine has shown. This can be considered a war crime, the crime of aggression. For Israel, this means its control of Gaza cannot result in a claim to sovereignty over any part of the Strip. The International Court of Justice, the ICJ, underscored this in its 2024 advisory opinion on Israel's actions in the occupied Palestinian territories. Second, any occupying military power must comply with international humanitarian law and international human rights law in a conflict. This means ensuring the welfare of the population under its control. This has been the case in Gaza since Israel captured it from Egypt in the Six-Day War in 1967, beginning a decades-long occupation of the Strip. In fact, Israel's obligations as an occupying power continued even after it pulled out its troops and dismantled its settlements in 2005. As part of these obligations, an occupying power must preserve the demographic composition of the territory it controls. In this specific case, international law prohibits the removal of a population, the Palestinians, and the transfer of another population, Israeli settlers, into occupied land. Despite these clear legal principles, enforcement of Israel's obligations will be at best difficult, slow, and piecemeal. In its 2024 advisory opinion, for instance, the ICJ ordered Israel to withdraw fully from the occupied Palestinian territories, saying its presence is in breach of two key legal principles, self-determination and the prohibition against conquest. The UN General Assembly endorsed the findings and set a deadline of September 14, 2025 for the withdrawal. Israel ignored the deadline. The General Assembly can't enforce an ICJ ruling, only the Security Council can, and this avenue is blocked due to the US veto power. More worrying is that the clarity provided by international law, prohibiting conquest, genocide, settlements, and forced displacement, is being blurred by the 20-point peace plan mediated by US President Donald Trump and the so-called Board of Peace overseeing the process. Last November, the UN Security Council endorsed Trump's plan to end the conflict, disarm Hamas, and establish a new transitional government system under the auspices of the Board of Peace and an international stabilization force to keep the peace. But the ceasefire agreement was flawed from the start. The text, for instance, did not include any specifications about Israel's presence on the Strip, accountability for alleged crimes, or demilitarization of Palestinian groups. Since the ceasefire, the entire process has predictably stalled. Israeli strikes have continued, killing more than 900 Palestinians. Aid delivery is far below the needs of a desperate population, and Hamas refuses to disarm without firm guarantees on future Palestinian self-determination. This stalemate suits Israel perfectly. Under the map of the ceasefire agreement, Israel was permitted to keep its troops in areas behind a yellow line, encircling the majority of the population along the coast. This gave Israel military control of just over half of Gaza. Then, in the area under its control, Israel began two activities that speak to its longer-term political aspirations. First, it levelled entire neighbourhoods and hundreds of buildings, turning this part of Gaza into a wasteland devoid of inhabitants and any recognisable landmarks. Second, on this blank canvas, it constructed an impressive array of military roads, outposts and barriers, including permanent earthen berms or walls. This gives Israel the possibility of perpetual control of a territory devoid of Palestinians. If this status quo continues, it would amount to forced displacement and conquest. Day by day, Palestinian Gaza is shrinking and a new Gaza is being forged through bulldozers and barriers. Netanyahu has indicated Israel may not stop at 70% depopulation and control. It may seek to preserve a large buffer zone in Gaza, as it is doing in Lebanon and Syria, or perhaps revive the project of Israeli settlement of the Strip, which is in full swing across the West Bank. All of this is happening in violation of international law and a peace plan that has no clear vision for a long-term solution for the Palestinian people. That article was titled, "Is Israel Planning to Reoccupy the Gaza Strip? This is What's Happening Behind the Yellow Line," by Michelle Burgess-Casthala, who is Professor of International Law, La Trobe University. On Vision Australia Radio, you're listening to selected readings from the website theconversation.com. Next, an article by Pandanus Petter. What would it take for Pauline Hanson to become Prime Minister? There has been a lot of speculation lately, not least from Pauline Hanson, about the possibility of the One Nation leader riding her surging polling figures into the lodge at the next election. So what are the rules around who can be Prime Minister? What would need to happen first? Is it likely Hanson will ever hold the position, or is this just hype? While the Prime Minister has historically come from the House of Representatives and not the Senate, where Hanson is, this is not actually stipulated in the Constitution. This means many of our rules are mostly conventions inherited from the Westminster traditions of the United Kingdom, rather than legal requirements. By these conventions, the Prime Minister has historically been the leader of the party or parties that can maintain the confidence of the House of Representatives. To be eligible, Section 64 of the Constitution requires only that all government ministers have a seat either in the Senate or House within 3 months of being appointed to the role. So, given Hanson holds a seat in the Senate, she's eligible to be a government minister and will remain so unless she loses her seat and can't get it back. By convention, prime ministers have traditionally been drawn from the House of Representatives. This convention is so strong that when Senator John Gorton was voted by the Liberals to become their leader in 1968, he resigned and moved to the lower house almost immediately. Having the prime minister in the lower house means they are directly accountable to the people of an individual electorate, can face more scrutiny during question time, and helps to show they're better in control of their own ministers and backbenchers. It also means they share in the three-year electoral cycle with the majority of MPs, rather than six-year terms of senators. What would need to happen? First, One Nation would need to get a large enough share of seats in the lower house to ensure Hanson could survive a vote of no confidence. This would need to be either a majority, 76 of the 150 seats up for grabs, or a large enough share to persuade other parties to join a coalition or at least guarantee her confidence. An example of this in practice occurred after the 2010 election, when Prime Minister Julia Gillard needed to negotiate with Independents and Greens to form government. It is likely Hanson would want to move from the Senate, where she's very safe, to a lower house seat, either by resigning and running herself in 2028, or persuading another member to vacate the seat. In the latter scenario, she would still need to win a by-election in that seat. If her party or coalition could obtain the right numbers, either by election or defection from other parties, she could then make a case to the Governor-General for appointment to the top job. The reason we're asking these questions is because One Nation, for the first time in its history, has been polling better than the Liberal National Coalition federally, and with a higher primary than Labor in two recent polls. This comes as the Conservative parties, after several leadership changes and election defeats, are at one of their lowest ebbs. It is also reflective of an environment in which none of the major parties is attracting as enthusiastic support as in the past. Similarly, Albanese and Labor are at a point in the electoral cycle where incumbents are generally in decline. History may prove me wrong, but I think Hanson's ambitions are unlikely to be achieved for three reasons. First, although the Liberal and National parties are struggling at the moment, they may bounce back in the coming years. Polling outside of an election period is also different from when an election is looming, and the next federal election is not due until 2028. Low satisfaction with Albanese in 2024 didn't translate to a win for his opponent Peter Dutton in 2025. The polls reversed just before the election, when people were paying more attention and Albanese was elected with a large majority. Voters closer to an election may put more scrutiny on One Nation's policies around economic management or their positions on vaccines, abortion and gun control. With migration falling, the importance of their core issue area may have lessened as well, although much will depend on how people are feeling about the state of the economy and how much they connect migration with other pressing issues such as housing. Second, despite some recent polling suggesting as many as 18 Labor seats were potentially under threat from One Nation, the main contest, at least for now, will be between One Nation and the Coalition for rural and regional seats. Unless Hanson's appeal can spread much further than it has in the past into the seats where most people live in cities with a more multicultural electorate, it's unlikely One Nation would win more seats than Labor. The centrist independents who are doing well in these areas where Labor struggles would be unlikely to team up with her. Finally, Hanson has historically been both the party's greatest strength and its greatest weakness. Her initial win in Oxley in 1996 was as a disendorsed Liberal candidate. By 1998, she was voted out again. When she was out of politics and contemplating a move to the UK, the party struggled, despite an initial surge of enthusiasm at the 1998 Queensland state election, winning 11 seats from around 22% of the primary vote. By the next election, none of those elected were still with the party. She has famously fallen out with other MPs in the past, including former Labor leader Mark Latham, who led the party in New South Wales, and the long-standing member for Mirani in Queensland, Stephen Andrews. One Nation has reportedly been aiming to create a more stable and traditional party branch structure recently. However, the party has often been run from the top down while lacking the organisational discipline of other parties. Until the Farrer by-election last month, they had never won a federal lower house seat under their own label. It remains to be seen whether recent success in South Australia and the inclusion of high-profile but divisive figures such as Barnaby Joyce and Corey Bernardi will make the party more or less stable in the long term. That was an article titled, What Would It Take for Pauline Hanson to Become Prime Minister? And it was authored by Pandanus Petter, postdoctoral research fellow, School of Politics and International Relations, Australian National University. This next article is authored by Higor Leti, Alison M. Joubert, and Amelie Burgess. Indigenous Digital Colonisation: How the Internet is Affecting the Lives of Indigenous Peoples in the Amazon. The colonisation of Brazil, which began in the 16th century with the arrival of the Portuguese, caused profound transformations in the lives of indigenous people. This included the spread of disease, loss of territory and violence. Today, a comparable process is underway, one we are calling Indigenous Digital Colonisation. We've been investigating how growing access to the internet and mobile devices is impacting indigenous communities, causing significant social, cultural and behavioural change. Recently, with support from the Association for Consumer Research, American Marketing Association, and Transformative Consumer Research, we had the opportunity to conduct an ethnographic study in a series of remote Amazon tribes accessible only by humanitarian flights, such as those carried out by the Alianza de Esperanza, Hope Alliance mission. Higolete, one of the co-authors of this piece, spent a week in these communities in the state of Pará in the north of Brazil. He observed the

0: residents going about their lives and spoke with them about the impact of the internet on their communities. The experience was both productive and deeply unsettling. As a research team, we have long argued that inclusion is necessary for people experiencing vulnerability, especially when it comes to accessing resources widely available to the rest of society. In the communities Higor visited, we closely observed the positive effects of initiatives to expand connectivity in the Amazon. Residents reported meaningful improvements in communication with family members in urban areas and other tribes. Access to essential services has also expanded. In emergencies, the communities can now quickly contact the health system, receive initial guidance, and arrange aerial evacuation when necessary. In this respect, technology functions as more than a facilitator. It can, in certain cases, save lives. Beyond healthcare, internet access opens new pathways to information. Indigenous communities members can now follow and participate in debates far beyond their tribes. During our visits, we noticed that Starlink antennas paired with solar panels had become part of the local landscapes. What was once a single communally shared connection is giving way to individualised access, with residents managing their own devices and accounts. A return to a disconnected Amazon is neither realistic nor, at this point, desirable. At first glance, this represents significant advancement with real potential for inclusion and social transformation. But during our time in the field, we identified an important and underexamined gap: the limited understanding of the side effects of unequal access to technology. Our conviction that inclusion is a positive process was directly challenged by what was witnessed in the communities. To be clear, we continue to believe that digital inclusion is fundamental for supporting people experiencing vulnerability, but this fieldwork made clear that the effects are not uniformly positive. Alongside the gains, technology brings a set of less visible and often unintended consequences. Intensive use of mobile devices is already widely associated with hyperstimulation, increased screen exposure, and behavioural changes, particularly among young people. If these effects are a significant challenge in urban areas, the impacts are likely to be more acute in communities experiencing vulnerability, such as Indigenous populations who have had no gradual acclimation. As Higor walked around the communities, he witnessed children and adolescents deeply absorbed in their phones. Many times, his presence went entirely unnoticed. Groups of people gathered together under trees, but remained isolated from one another, focused on online games, with little or no direct interaction. The impact was intensified at night, when the absence of natural light made the glow of screens all the more visible. A major health event also occurred in one community during Higor's stay, which allowed for access to chiefs, teachers and leaders from neighbouring communities. They described similar scenes in their communities, where cell phone use had become compulsive, in some cases comparable to alcoholism or substance dependence. There were reports of residents inverting their sleep cycles, trading daytime activities for night to maximise their time online. Many had withdrawn from traditional practices such as hunting, fishing and cultural gatherings. When device use was interrupted, particularly among children and adolescents, many showed signs of withdrawal, heightened aggression, anxiety, verbal abuse and disrupted sleep. In the most serious cases, leaders described instances of suicide ideation or attempts. This is what we've come to call Indigenous digital colonisation. While promoting inclusion, access to technology has also simultaneously caused dependency and put strains on elements of cultural identity that hold communities together. The parallel to historical colonisation, however, runs deeper than just the metaphor. Beyond the intensive screen time, other risks arise from exposure to the broader digital environment. A recurring pattern involves scams via WhatsApp and Instagram. Indigenous people are being targeted through extortion, pressured into financial transfers under threat of having intimate images exposed. There were also accounts of recruitment attempts targeting women in particular, with promises of a better life in urban areas. These episodes point to something beyond the direct risks of connectivity. There is a significant asymmetry in preparedness between these communities and the digital environment they are now navigating. Distinguishing legitimate content from fraud is a challenge, even for people long familiar with the internet. for communities at an early stage of technological adaptation, with social vulnerabilities, communication barriers, and limited digital literacy, exposure to harm is amplified even further. Our research is in its early stages, and we expect further layers of complexity to emerge as our analysis continues. Our central premise remains: the digital inclusion of Indigenous people must be preserved and strengthened, given its potential to expand access to rights, services, and opportunities. But more work is required. The effects of Indigenous digital colonisation must be understood and mitigated to ensure technological inclusion translates into genuine improvements in well-being, rather than new and insidious experiences of vulnerability. Our research agenda is moving toward applied solutions in four areas: developing structured protocols for internet access in communities, producing educational materials on digital safety and privacy, raising awareness of risks associated with excessive screen time, and building digital literacy within Indigenous communities. The challenge is no longer simply whether to connect. How access is shaped, mediated, and supported will matter as much as the connection itself. These communities deserve better than the version of connectivity that has so far largely been delivered to them. That was an article titled Indigenous Digital Colonisation: How the Internet is Affecting the Lives of Indigenous Peoples in the Amazon. And the authors were Higor Leti, Professor Asociado de Castelo de Operacio e Cadea de Suprimentos Universidade Tecnológica Federal do Paraná, Alison M. Joubert, Senior Lecturer in Marketing, Adelaide University, and Amelie Burgess, Lecturer in Marketing, Adelaide University. And that completes my readings from the website theconversation.com. I'm Helen Rice. I was your editor and your panel operator today. 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

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I'm Liz Matheson. Greens voice concern over tax reforms, and this is by Rich James. The government will aim to get the first part of its budget legislation through the House of Representatives today amid criticism from the Greens. News of another tariff threat from the Trump administration causes a stir. The Albanese government will aim to get the first part of its budget legislation through the House of Representatives today, as the Greens say they have concerns over the powers the reforms will provide the Treasurer with. Given Labor's enormous majority in the lower house, the Coalition's plans to move an amendment to split out the $250 Working Australians Tax Offset, also known as WATO, which it supports, and vote down the rest of the tax reforms, is destined to fail, Guardian Australia points out. What really matters is what the Greens plan to do when the legislation reaches the Senate, as the government aims to get it passed before the winter break. Yesterday, the Greens Treasury spokesperson, Nick McKim, voiced concern at some of the government's reforms. "We aren't talking about minor tweaks and adjustments here. The Treasurer would have the power to fundamentally alter these tax changes after it became law," McKim told Guardian Australia. "It is a concern to the Greens, and it is something we want to explore in the upcoming inquiry." As we mentioned yesterday, the government has allocated 2 days later this month for a public inquiry into the changes over capital gains tax, negative reforms and trusts. The Australian leads this morning on the legislation's passage through Parliament and highlights independent Senator David Pocock has also commented on the changes, saying the Albanese government has gone to extraordinary lengths trying to avoid parliamentary scrutiny of these significant reforms to our tax system. "I am particularly concerned at the record level of ministerial discretion the Treasurer has sought to award himself in this legislation." The paper highlights Treasurer Jim Chalmers has said this week that the response to the new discretionary powers was a beat-up. Wednesday saw a continuation of the war of words over the budget's reforms and the general state of the economy, with Prime Minister Anthony Albanese labelling the opposition leader Angus Taylor Temu Abbott, in reference to the newly appointed Liberal Party President Tony Abbott and the similarities in their rhetoric, the ABC reports. He also lumped the coalition in with One Nation amid questions over who is the real opposition these days, saying those in the Liberal One National coalition of the three parties speak about battlers from time to time, but given a battler a wage increase and they hate it. Talking of One Nation, yesterday we got the news that Pauline Hanson will address the National Press Club on Wednesday, June the 17th. So put that one in your diary, folks. The Australian notes the One Nation leader popped up at Senate estimates yesterday after its report earlier this week that she had missed 88% of hearing days over the past decade. Hanson used her appearance to call Australia's defence capabilities pathetic. The country's defence has been mentioned a fair bit of late, with everyone chiming in once again on the latest AUKUS updates. The Nine papers inform us that a certain Scott Morrison has now entered the fray to offer his opinion on the much criticised submarine pact he signed when he was Prime Minister. "Let's not surrender because we think we're not up to it. We have to be careful not to talk down Australia," Morrison said in reference to the growing backlash against the alliance. He also said he saw the logic in wanting to have 3 second-hand Virginia-class subs rather than getting a brand new one as part of the agreement with the US and the UK. The government has maintained this week that it always wanted 3 old subs anyway. Thank you very much. The ABC reports Senate's estimates was told yesterday that Australian officials began talking with their US counterparts
about changing AUKUS around a year and a half ago. As the rhetoric over whether Australia can fully trust its American AUKUS partner intensifies this week, the government hasn't helped by the news of another tariff threat from the Trump administration. The Australian Financial Review reports the US administration has proposed a 12.5% tariff on the likes of Australia, the UK and China over alleged forced labour failures. An investigation by the Office of the US Trade Representative, finalised on Wednesday, alleged the Australian government's policies and practices had failed to effectively enforce a ban on slavery, making it harder for American businesses to compete fairly, the paper explains. The nine papers say 54 countries have been threatened with a new tariff. The Sydney Morning Herald reports government sources were scrambling to understand the implications, but it was believed that the new tariff would sit on top of the current 10% tariff imposed in February, which expires next month. A spokesperson for Trade Minister Don Farrell said in response to the news, Australia maintains our position that any tariffs on Australian exports to the United States are unjustified and inconsistent with our free trade agreement. Australia has robust, comprehensive and world-leading legislation addressing forced labour and modern slavery. We continue to use every opportunity to advocate that US tariffs imposed on Australia are unwanted. On a lighter note,

says the devil broke out of the Paradise Country theme park in the early hours of Tuesday. The report carries CCTV footage showing Mary on the loose around 4 a.m. At the moment, we do think that an abnormally large leap has happened, and that is how she has breached out of her quarantine area, Paradise Country curator of animals Lauren Mousley said. She also warned the public against approaching Mary if they spotted her. Do not approach the animal. Devils can be reactive if they are provoked or if anyone attempts to catch them. So please, call Wildcare, Mousley said. Say what? Well, on that note, we're going to break for lunch and I'll see everyone back here in 1 hour. Thank F for that. The Labor senator was caught on microphone revealing what he really thought during Senate estimates yesterday. And that article was titled Greens Voice Concern Over Tax Reforms. From Michael Bradley, a legally significant court case is a smash hit on YouTube and it speaks volumes about the state of media. Seeing barely a murmur against the case pianist of Jason Gillam versus the Melbourne Symphony Orchestra in the media, it's become clear who is filing the chasm, for better or worse. As the case of Jason Gillam and Melbourne versus Melbourne Symphony Orchestra approaches the end of its 3-week trial, I'm reflecting on how it illustrates much of what has changed in the media environment and the largely unrecognised consequence of those shifts. Gillam, my client, meaning I've had a front row seat for the whole trial, was contracted by the MSO to play a solo recital and a concert in August 2024. At the recital to an audience of 157, in addition to the advertised program, he performed the world premiere of a new piece of music, Witness, a short work by the Australian composer Connor Dinetto. In introducing Witness, Gillam told the audience that Dinetto had dedicated it to the journalists killed in Gaza. At that point, more than 100, now over 260. And he made a short speech noting that the targeted killing of journalists is a war crime. It was explicitly critical of Israel's state's actions in Gaza. After the recital, three audience members complained to the box office about Gillam's speech and one followed up in writing. The next morning, MSO's management under its then CEO, Sophie Galais, decided to cancel Gillam's second performance and emailed the audience condemning Gillam's actions and apologising for the offence they said it had caused. The shit hit the fan. The MSO board, which hadn't been consulted on the cancellation, reversed course, trying to get Gillam back, but on the condition he say nothing from the stage. In the end, the MSO board put out another statement, claiming that the cancellation was now necessary for safety reasons. 2 years later, we're in the federal court on the question of whether the MSO took unlawful adverse action against Gillam because he exercised a workplace right, the expression of his political belief. There have been 22 witnesses and the legal arguments are dense. It's a big case, logistically and very significant legally. In the wider context of the ongoing silencing of opinions that Israel would not like to hear, specifically as expressions of artistic freedom, the case is obviously important. The mainstream media has not seen it that way. Not a single court reporter has been assigned to follow the case. One major outlet put an arts reporter on it, who has not been able to either turn up to court or even watch it remotely, more than sporadically. There has been the odd report in The Age and the Sydney Morning Herald, a bit in the Financial Review and The Guardian, but nothing in The Australian and no TV report since the first day. I'm not complaining about this lack of mainstream media coverage, merely noting it as a fact.
What's been interesting from

My perspective is that the case had been followed extremely closely and reported on with compelling accuracy and insightful analysis in an entirely different realm. The trial has had a large and loyal fan base, following it obsessively on YouTube. Mostly they've done their reporting on Reddit threads and no doubt other social media, sharing their real-time observations of the action in court and commenting on everything from the judge's wardrobe choices to the most micro facial expressions betrayed by the witnesses. The best and deepest reportage I've seen can be found on the Instagram page of illustrator Matt Chun. He's been daily posting stunningly accurate pencil sketches of the witnesses, just like an old school court artist, with spot on extracts from their testimony and acute editorial notes on how he is seeing the case as it unfolds. Packaged together, his posts will tell the whole story of the trial in truly compelling form, albeit allowing for his personal political position, which is openly Palestinian. This should not surprise. It parallels what we're seeing across the board in every field of news reportage and commentary that used to be the exclusive domain of mainstream media. As the mainstream media vacates these spaces, the vacuums are filled. Journalists and editors sniff at all this, contemptuous of the civilian journalists, bloggers and podcasters scrambling for pennies in the undergrowth of Substack or Spotify. It's beneath their contempt. Court reporting, like all news reporting and analysis, never had a revenue model attached to it. Historically, it was paid for by other products, then classified, advertising, and now clickbait. It was a public service. It remains a public service. It's just that the media corporations no longer want to provide it. They provide lip service instead. Gillam versus MSO is just one example of many that point to the death of old media, which can only afford or be bothered to offer up a desultory pretense of doing its job now. So be it. At the same time, it is inspiring to know that people still care about what is newsworthy and that in some many corners of the internet, they are finding each other to share what they see. It's messy, not optimal at all, but it is from where the new media will emerge. And that article was titled "A Legally Significant Court Case" is a smash hit on YouTube, and it speaks volumes about the state of media. On Vision Australia Radio, you're listening to Crikey with selected readings from the website crikey.com.au. Older, wealthier boomers have pushed younger, poorer people out of the property investor market. This 60 cohort is no doubt comprised of the very same people who were buying property in their 40s during the housing boom. And this is by Jason Murphy. Landlords are unloved, aren't they? The budget came to bite them right in their tax breaks. But did they receive any sympathy? No, none. Everyone cheered. The reason is that most people probably aren't mates or even colleagues with a landlord. That's the finding from a big new study from the Reserve Bank into precisely who landlords are these days. As the chart shows, being a landlord used to be a young person's game. Back in the year 2000, the most common age group for a person to have tenants was 40 to 49. The second most common age group was 30 to 39. These days, landlords are older, with the most common age group now 60 plus. Like a snake swallowing an egg, you can see that ownership generation moving through the different age demographics. The people who were 45 in 2000 probably still own those rental properties as they hit 70. A beautifully timed property boom made home ownership possible for a certain generation. You just needed to save and work. They bought up and paid off those homes. Then many bought more. So who owns an investment property?
10% of Australia's working age population is property investors, a rate that has been falling ever so slightly since 2018. Property investment has become rarer among people with average earnings and more common at each end, as the next chart shows. Concurrently, owning just one investment property has become rarer, while owning multiple has become more common. Is owning multiple properties bad? From a systemic risk perspective, it all depends on where the properties are. If people own lots of houses in one street and the local market turns to custard, they are in dire straits. But if they own a house in Adelaide, one in Cairns, plus six flats in various parts of Sydney, then they are more diversified. That provides a buffer in case of a downturn, and the owner is less likely to be part of a forced sale. Multiple investors usually hold all their homes in the same state, but with the rise of online listings and low price of domestic travel, that concentration is lower than in the past. The new RBA report on who owns homes in Australia finds that investor borrowing tends to contribute to systemic risk by exacerbating price swings. The RBA has highlighted the relatively pro-cyclical nature of investor borrowing compared with owner-occupier borrowing. It tends to pick up more when interest rates fall, is more sensitive to expected price changes, and is more likely to amplify market swings, the central bank analysis writes. For these reasons, the RBA has noted for some time that heightened investor activity could lead to a build-up in financial vulnerabilities if this behaviour significantly amplified the housing credit and price cycle. An older profile of investors may also contribute to risks and could be a way in which a share market crash crosses over to the housing market, the report says. Older investors may also have greater accumulated wealth or supplementary sources of income, including from superannuation portfolios, other financial assets held outside the superannuation system, and pensions. That said, a large decline in the value of asset portfolios from which income streams are drawn could reduce the financial resilience of some older investors in the event of an economic downturn. The recent changes to negative gearing are likely to tempt some landlords to sell. In a perfect world, they sell to first home buyers, but some may sell to other landlords who are willing to positively gear their properties, that is, profit on renting them out. If that means raising rents, the landlords could be set to become more unpopular still. And that article was titled, Older Wealthier Boomers Have Pushed Younger Poorer People Out of the Property Investment Market. The next article is titled, Are the AUKUS Hand-Me-Down Submarines the Better Option? On the latest AUKUS downgrade, an anonymous reader writes, it's hilarious, the media reaction about the most recent announcement, considering what was announced, has the opposite effect to what is assumed. I don't think people realise that recently built Virginias, the submarines we are going to get, are the most reliable model, are proven in service, and have the longest service life yet. People always demand off-the-shelf procurement. Well, there is no better example than these models that are in service and commenced as recently as 2020. If people really, really hate the US, the reliance on the US, this change is also far better, as they are much more likely to meet the plan to take them out of service in the 2050s and transition to an all-Australian built model. If we had new ones, they'd be hanging around like a sore pimple for many more decades and then become more of a US reliance issue. Seriously, just like the attack class submarines and the Japanese boats before that, just as this program is ironing our issues and getting on track for something realistically deliverable, people start really freaking out. If people don't like the program as a whole,
the changes announced are not the reason for hating it. Adam Fort writes, "The entire Sky After Dark scene is just a massive exercise in nostalgia for an Australia that no longer exists. Really, it's all about railing against the pluralist, small-L liberal democratic consensus that has progressively taken over the Western world since the 1960s. It was sustainable as a model right up until not very long ago, but it's been in decline for a long time, and they just will not wake up to the fact that the world and the next generation of voters have changed radically and suddenly. But in the same breath, who cares? This dissolution needs to happen. Their left flank should join with the Teals to form the Liberal Democrats and let the right flank sail off in the sunset." Old grey bearded one writes, "Unlike most of us writing here, I've met Abbott. It left a lasting impression. I have in the past voted Liberal. I grew up in a farming family and was a farmer for a good part of my life. Abbott is an incredibly arrogant, thin-skinned individual who takes offence when there is none. I met him at a Royal Flying Doctor Service fundraiser that I was performing at. I knew nothing much about him, but was astounded by the breadth of his ignorance. My 16-year-old asked me afterwards who the ignorant pig of a man I was talking to was. It was dispiriting to have to say he was a federal minister. Neither of us will ever vote Liberal or National, even if hell does freeze over." On the rot with KPMG, anonymous reader writes, "As an ex-KPMG and Deloitte partner, I can tell you that there is a substantial cohort of partners who will do everything to create fees, steal clients and fees from other partners, charge whatever can be gotten away with. It is all about the KPIs. As long as there is growth and fees, no one really cares. It is high time audit should be totally separated from other services. There are so many other issues. A traditional model of working for the benefit of the client is long gone. The firms operate on a model of maximising profit for the partners first and the firms second. Clients are there to be charged and milked." Cranky writes, "Part of the problem is government departments losing internal expertise and therefore being forced to pay big bucks to consultancy firms. In the 80s, the opinions were generally good, as the excess senior managers wrote them from their new positions. I heard of one contract where the firm actually headhunted an existing senior health exec to do a review of his own department, which the government had decided didn't have the necessary skills. The coalition in particular has been dreadful about cutting the public service by shredding people who are replaced by either consultants or labour hire at much higher cost, and frequently with nobody left in the department to point out their errors." Robin L. writes, "The issue is across all the big four. Smaller audit firms under ASA 102 can't tender for larger audits due to size issues. So the big four have all the very large ASX companies to themselves. Nice little cartel. They've been caught in recent years doing things not in accordance with our values. All of them, repeatedly. So actually, acting in accordance with our desire to make money, while values are what we put on the promotional material. I've come to the conclusion that the only solution is a federal audit commission, which audits the auditors. As part of the role, they cannot have ever been a big four auditor, nor become one. The folk working at the commission can only work there for 5 to 7 years, with the board and CEO roles also rotated out regularly. The big four have categorically proven they are simply not trustworthy and more than happy to do government capture if the dollars roll in." And that article was by Crikey Readers and it was titled, "Are the AUKUS Hand-Me-Down Submarines the Better Option?"
And that completes our readings from the website crikey.com.au. I'm Liz Matheson. I was the panel operator and the editor. This program is produced in our Adelaide studios and can be heard regularly at this time here on Vision Australia Radio, VA Radio, on digital and online at varadio.org.

0: Good evening to our listeners out there. Welcome to the Live Opinion Hour on Vision Australia Radio. I'm Sophie Coppenhall, and reading with me today is Ian McKern and Tony Grant. We are pleased to be bringing you a selection of articles from the opinion sections of our major Aussie papers. We've got some from The Oz, The Age, The Herald Sun. A little bit about funding tonight, so something about the Scottish funding controversy, the SNP, and more funding, the Libs, Labour, Greens, trying to raise some cash to get their parties off the ground. A little bit about AI, of course, and a bit of analysis on Albo's latest budget. But with our first article, I'm going to hand over to Tony. Thanks, Tony.
1: Thanks, Sophie, and good evening. And we start with an item from The Australian Online. In Scotland, the low road apparently leads to coffee machines and Jags. And this is written by, with tongue firmly in cheek, Jack the Insider. It is said stereotyping saves time. The Scots have been cautiously painted as a frugal people, driven by Presbyterian parsimony. When not confronting the Scots in battle, the English would turn to mockery of their northern neighbours' prudence. In his 1755 Dictionary of the English Language, virulent hater of all things north of Hadrian's Wall, Samuel Johnson, delivered a verbal thrust to the Scots, likening their dietary staple to that of beasts of burden. Oats are, the English lexicographer sneered, a grain, which in England is generally given to horses, but in Scotland supports the people. If the Scots are such a thrifty lot, then how to explain the lavish spending of the former Scottish National Party's chief executive, Peter Murrell? Furthermore, how would we comprehend his estranged wife, former First Minister of Scotland and architect of the failed referendum for Scottish independence in 2014, Nicola Sturgeon's apparent ignorance to all the freshly arrived swag around the home that the couple shared? The most conspicuous of consumers, Murrell has pleaded guilty to helping himself to more than £400,000 or $750,000 of SNP's funds, a sum that had largely come from small donors to the party. Perhaps stereotyping takes a holiday when it comes to theft and fraud. One might be cautious with one's own money, but more playful with the gratuities of strangers. Murrell's long shopping list of fraudulently obtained gear includes a motorhome worth a cool quarter of a million in our money, a Jaguar I-Pace EV, a bit of a Volkswagen, two toilet seats, salt and pepper shakers worth four large, a robot lawnmower, watches and trinkets, and not one or two, but six coffee machines. Murrell also purchased seven Dyson vacuum cleaners to keep the dust bunnies under the sofa at bay. Sturgeon claims that she is not a homebody, and most of the theft occurred while she was head honcho of Scotland for a decade and was head down and bum up. There was no time for lazy days watching the robot cut the lawns while sipping on a macchiato, a lungo, an espresso, a long black, a piccolo, and a flat white, all brewed at the same time. In an interview with the BBC's Laura Kunzberg on May 31, the four-time winner of Scottish Politician of the Year claimed that she had no memory of the arrival of the largesse. "I was deceived, betrayed and lied to," she said. She was, she said, coming to terms with the fact that she had been married to somebody I did not know at all. She has persistently denied any knowledge of the offending and has not been charged with any offence. "I'm not going to apologise for somebody else's crime," she told the Beeb. "I'm not responsible for the crimes that my former husband committed." Busy she may have been. Still, one might imagine that when arriving home after a long day at St Andrew's House, Sturgeon may have noticed a gleaming new Jag in the driveway. Or when seasoning a haggis burl fresh out of the Chef Mike, that the salt grinder looked like it had been borrowed from Liberace. Of the toilet, two toilet seats, the less said the better. To be fair, the Neesman Biscoff motorhome was garaged in Sturgeon's mother-in-law's home in Dunfermline Fife, with just 4 miles on the clock. Sturgeon claimed no memory of the Swish RV, But had she spied it, she might have just assumed Burrells Moore was planning on a John O'Groats to Land's End adventure at 92 years of age. Police Scotland confiscated the vehicle in 2023 as part of Operation Branch Form. The investigation was launched in July 2021 when concerned party donors wondered what had become of more than £660,000 or $1.2 million in independence campaign funds for the SNP's planned crack at another independence referendum. At its height in 2023, Police Scotland arrested Burrell and the SNP Treasurer Colin Beattie. Sturgeon was also detained and questioned in June 2023, 3 months after her sudden resignation. Sturgeon denied that the fraud investigation was the reason for her leaving office, and 2 years later both she and Beattie were cleared of wrongdoing. Sturgeon and Murrell separated within days of his being formally charged. The former SNP leader is said to have left the marital home in Glasgow in the immediate wake of Burrell being charged with embezzlement. A formal announcement of the couple's separation was made in January 2025 to the surprise of no one. The estranged couple would become even more so after Murrell is sentenced later this month. His single-handed crack at driving the Scottish economy forward by sheer weight of his retail consumption will almost certainly lead to a period of incarceration. The once elaborately furnished marital home shared by the couple may have to go to market as Murrell faces asset seizure as a result of his crimes. The good news for a prospective buyer is the lawns will be finely manicured, and with the work of 7 Dyson vacuums, the carpets should be cleaned to within an inch of their lives. And that was Jack the Insider writing in The Australian Online, 4th of June. In Scotland, the low road apparently leads to coffee machines and jaguars.
2: Thanks, Tony. And now we move to Today's Age on page 22. The opinion piece titled, Unloved Libs Turn to Their Chief Sloganeer. This article by Nikki Sava. We've all been here before in uncertain times with deeply familiar people in familiar places. Tony Abbott running the Liberal Party, Pauline Hanson dominating politics, Anthony Albanese looking like he could be reduced to a minority or even lose the next election. As the great philosopher-sportsman Yogi Berra said, it's deja vu all over again. Except this time, life is more precarious for the major parties, particularly the coalition, which prefers rewind over reform, continues to kneel before Hanson, and submits to death by a thousand cuts, each wound self-inflicted. So many angry, frustrated and pessimistic voters are threatening to desert the majors that it is conceivable One Nation, a party whose defining credo is both racist and bigoted, will end up the official opposition. It is less likely, but in a world where anything is possible, One Nation could become the governing party in a new coalition with the remaining rump of the present coalition. After a plethora of polls and persistent urging by Sky hosts, much to the dismay of Barnaby Joyce, Hanson finally said yes, she was ready, willing and able to become Prime Minister. Despite witnessing Donald Trump's chaotic rule, and despite grave doubts she is fit for the job, almost one in three Australians agrees with her. If there are enough Teals to support them, Labor could still govern. How many Teals remain depends on whether new donation laws, which are clearly designed to inhibit the emergence of new parties, stem the growth of independents and leave the elected ones at a financial disadvantage, are struck down by the High Court after its hearing in October, or November of the challenge by former independent MPs Rex Patrick and Zoe Daniel. Also, whether the Teals retain most of their valuable asset, their independence. Right now, the most improbable outcome at the next election is a victory for the coalition, which insists on spurning almost every cohort it needs to rebuild. That brings us to the one big right moment. After Abbott, now the number two de facto opposition leader, that is the one after Hanson, was unanimously elected federal Liberal president and pledged not to run for a seat at the next election. Abbott has never renounced his dream of a comeback. The man pledging to rid Australia of its spiritual malaise lives in hope of redemption. If an opportunity arose to get back into Parliament, and he is said to be eyeing off the New South Wales central seat of Shortland, he would grab it in a heartbeat. This would be the same Abbott who couldn't make it to his second anniversary as Prime Minister, not because of any undermining by Malcolm Turnbull, but because of his own ineptitude. Even Liberals who like him know his resurrection carries risks. They know he will be a tireless advocate at branch meetings, could help recruit donors, and might restore some of the party's lost base. He energised the Liberal Party's Federal Council last week. You could feel it in the room, according to one person there. And he always gets his message across. They also know once he flicks on the switch, he can't turn it off. Abbott says he won't take a vow of silence, and on this, at least, he can be believed. The titular opposition leader, Angus Taylor, will shrink under his shadow. Abbott wants to help, then he will want to take over. He will either make Taylor look more ineffective than he already does, or remind people why he failed so spectacularly in his first incarnation as Prime Minister. Either way, it's bad. Abbott came prepared with four slogans. Stripped to the bare bones, or down to the bare budgie smugglers if you prefer, they were stop taxes, demonise migrants, wreck the planet, and only ever wave one flag. Okay, he didn't say that exactly. That's my interpretation of what he had said, given 75% of his plan is born on culture wars over patriotism, welcomes to country, migration and climate change, and the other 25% is a scare campaign on tax, a formula unlikely to regain old heartland seats, including the one he lost in 2019. Labor's poll slide has come sooner this term thanks to its longevity, its accumulation of enemies, and its attempts to change negative gearing and capital gains tax. The tax changes have incited the usual predictions of Armageddon, as happened when Paul Keating introduced the fringe benefits tax, and Howard and Costello the GST. While the government is uneasy about the slide, few MPs are surprised. After the Farrer by-election less than a month ago, remember that actual polls where Libs barely got a primary vote in double digits, Labor wargamed a worst-case scenario. The country slides into recession, mainly thanks to Trump's Iran war, and Hanson wins every National Party seat, every regional Labor and Liberal seat, plus a clutch of outer suburban seats, reducing the government to minority and turning One Nation into the official opposition. Exactly what the Redbridge poll later showed. The Prime Minister, the Treasurer, and others believe, rightly, that it probably would have been worse if it had been a do-nothing budget. They have time, after tweaking, a cave would be deadly, to bed down the changes, to devise monster tax cuts for the next election. In normal times, the debate would then turn to how the opposition intended to pay for tax indexation, reversing Labor's changes, boosting defence spending to 3% of GDP, and so on. If Hanson maintains her status as the numero uno de facto opposition leader, Albanese will have to change his approach. For starters, he won't be able to establish psychological ascendancy over her in Parliament. Apart from the fact she's hardly ever there, she is in the other place. Even if the characters are familiar, it promises to be an unconventional campaigns against unconventional opponent in an unconventional environment. And that concludes our article, Unlove Libs Turn to Their Chief Sloganeer. That article by Nikki Sava appeared on page 22 of today's Age.
0: Thanks, Ian. And our next article for tonight also comes from the Age, this time on page 23. And it's titled Labour, Liberals, Greens and Teals Search for Answers in the High Court. And it's written by Chip Legrand, who is state political editor. Next Friday night in Moonee Ponds, Pauline Hanson, Barnaby Joyce and supporters of One Nation will gather for a fundraiser at a newly opened Sicilian-themed restaurant. Tickets start from $200. For $2,000, you can buy a private audience with Senator Hanson. Exactly what this entails is not clear. If only Dame Edna Everidge was still alive to muse about the goings-on in her old neighbourhood. Across Melbourne and Victoria, 'tis the season for tin rattling, wine quaffing, cheese tasting and swanky corporate dinners. Excuse me. As political parties and aspiring independent MPs try to raise the money they'll need for their campaigns. And across the Victorian Parliament, the limits of our political system to look past self-interest and fairly regulate the flow of money into state elections have never been more evident. In the 6 weeks since the High Court ripped 80 pages out of the state's Electoral Act and left Victoria without any campaign finance laws ahead of the November election, the Labour Party, Liberal Party, and the Greens have been negotiating a legislative fix. The only certainty now that the government has introduced a bill to Parliament is that we will be back in the High Court before the election. This is not a bold prediction. As one Labour figure familiar with negotiations noted, it is 100% going to end up in court. This is not a criticism of the Allan government. It is an observation about human nature. If the women and men running our political parties were judges, they would be forced to recuse themselves from this case. They are all hopelessly conflicted. The proposed replacement law, at a glance, appears an attempt at compromise. The previous cap on private donations of just under $5,000 will be increased to $7,500, and first-time candidates for non-major parties allowed to accept donations of up to $15,000. This change recognises that the old system with its tight cap and generous provision of public funding was unfairly skewed towards incumbents. Public funding has also been increased, with Labour the beneficiary of an additional $3 million to cover the administrative expenses of its MPs and the Coalition reaping an extra $2 million. Climate 200 calculates that on current polling numbers, One Nation would receive about $17 million in taxpayer funding over the next 4 years. That makes Hanson's glad handing down Puckle Street look like small beer. The biggest change is that, for the first time in decades, the Labour Party, Liberal Party and National Party will not have access to large donations from their legacy investment funds, known as nominated entities. The special provision for this in the old laws is the reason the High Court declared them unconstitutional. So what's the problem? The Liberal Party, which ceded its nominated entity nearly 40 years ago with the sale of the 3XY, Rock's Melbourne radio station, is furious that it can no longer access $125 million corpus built from its own money. It is angrier still that the proposed laws retain a carve-out for Labour to keep receiving union affiliation fees. It wanted the private donation cap to be set between $25,000 and $50,000. This is why James Newbury, the Shadow Attorney General who negotiated his party's position alongside State Liberal Party Director Alison Hannam and Jeff Wilson's Chief of Staff Byron Hodgkinson, accused Labour of trying to rig the system. It is why even cool heads in the Liberal Party say that unless the legislation is substantially amended, they will challenge it in the High Court. Outside the Parliament, the Climate 200 group is likely to sue as well. It supported the High Court challenge against the old laws and thinks the proposed new ones are worse. Climate 200, as a significant funder of Teal campaigns, is frustrated by the tight cap on donations. Its co-convener Simon Holmes, a court pushed for the introduction of a cap-free threshold of about $50,000, a figure based on the federal campaign finance laws. There is also a loophole in the government's legislation that allows third-party campaigners to spend whatever they want to promote a political candidate. This means that old nominated entities, including the ALP's Labour Service and Holding and Liberal Party's Cormac Foundation, can spend an unlimited amount spruiking for their preferred candidates. These laws tilt the playing field further in favour of the major parties, Holmes a court says. It's as if they haven't read the High Court's ruling. The government's 11th hour decision to reduce the donation cap from an earlier proposed figure of $10,000 was needed to secure Greens votes in the upper house. The Greens would be happy if there were no private donations and elections were entirely funded on the public purse. If the advice of Solicitor General Alistair Pound is prescient, we won't have to wait long to find out whether the patch job will hold till November 28th. Pound's advice, as relayed by the government in its negotiations, was that if the High Court has any qualms about the response to its previous ruling, it will quickly bring on a fresh hearing. And that concludes the article titled Labour, Liberals, Greens and Teals, Search for Answers in the High Court. It was written by Chip Legrand, who is state political editor for The Age, in which it appeared on page 23 of today's edition. And at this point, we are going to take a short break from the Opinion Hour. 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We're going to take a short break and please come back to listen to our Letters from the People, the Vox Populi, and a series of articles from our major papers continuing.
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0: Welcome back to our Live Opinion Hour. The time is 7:30 on the dot in a second, and we're going to continue our readings from the major papers. I'm going to hand straight over to Tony. Thank you so much, Tony.
1: Thanks, Sophie. And this article is from page 22 and 23 of The Age today. AI tosses up so many questions, it's hard to know which way the coin will fall. And it's by Shane Wright, who's the senior economics correspondent for The Age. Australia is in the midst of economic revolution. No matter your thoughts on artificial intelligence, whether it will be our saviour or plunge us into some dystopian sci-fi form of hell, the impact of the technology is being felt across the country. The nation is amid an AI infrastructure spending boom, the likes of which we haven't seen since the nation's miners went on a tear in the early 2010s. That boom, the biggest since the 1850s gold rush, delivered a fillip to miners' bottom lines, powered China's industrial revolution, and pushed plenty of cash into certain governments' coffers. We've just got some idea now of how a big boom is coming, after the Australian Bureau of Statistics released figures showing a record $6 billion was spent by businesses on equipment linked to data centres and AI in the 3 months to the end of March. Take into account the new buildings to house all this stuff, and spending soared 84% to $21.8 billion over the past year. In percentage terms, spending on AI and data is growing faster than during the early 2010s mining boom. Mining is traditionally the biggest source of this nation's capital expenditure, but that is clearly under threat. AMP economists reckon that within the next 5 to 10 years, It will be data centres and AI. Yesterday's national accounts showed spending by the private sector on buildings and equipment is soaring in the two states where the AI construction boom is really underway, New South Wales and Victoria. Through the first 3 months of this year, businesses in New South Wales spent a record $43.6 billion, while their counterparts in Victoria outlaid their own record $34.6 billion. Not all that expenditure was on data centres and AI, but it is a sharply growing chunk that was. During the early 2010s mining boom, private capital spending in WA peaked at $32 billion. This year, it's around $20.8 billion. Westpac analysts believe that, combined with renewable energy projects, many of which are planned to power data centres, the country is looking at a $350 billion pipeline of data centre-related work over coming years. All of this spending is being done on the expectation that this technology will deliver enormous productivity and economic breakthroughs. From discovering cures to the worst diseases, to slashing home construction time, proponents of AI believe it will deliver life-altering advances to humanity. Just a fortnight ago, a question that has bedeviled mathematicians for 8 decades, the planar unit distance problem, was solved by AI. It's easy to be seduced by the large numbers and the promises of hope. Who wouldn't want an economy to grow strongly on the back of technology that offers the chance to eradicate terrible diseases while making our lives easier? But that's where the doubts over AI begin. At the front line where these data centres are being built, communities are raising concerns about their scale and noise, use of power and water. Unions fear jobs will disappear. Last week, the leader of the globe's largest Christian religion, Pope Leo XIV, weighed into the issue and not on the side of AI. In a 42,000-word encyclical, the Pope cited everyone from St. Augustine to Hannah Arendt to Gandalf, yes, the Lord of the Rings, Gandalf, to argue the potential dangers of the new technology. He warned the world is facing a pivotal choice between a future where God and humanity dwell together or a Tower of Babel where technology leads to an unjust and inhumane existence. My religious education, at the hands of the Christian Brothers and the Poor Clares, suggests that is a pretty bleak outlook. Former Treasurer Joe Hockey last week raised some more earthly issues about AI. Hockey fears that AI will lead to 15% unemployment in this country by 2031. He told the National Press Club, "I mean, driverless cars are writ large, coming fast in the US, and AI technology and robotics are replacing people, and it's going to be on a mass scale." An unemployment rate of 15% means 2.3 million Australians will be out of work, compared with 700,000 today. Hockey argued governments to slash spending to make space for supporting such an army of unemployed, but there's literally no way any government could cut so much out of the federal budget without driving the country into recession and precipitating riots in the streets. I can't blame people for being confused by the questions thrown up by the advent of AI. I'm confused. I'm unsure whether the world is sitting on the cusp of economic and medical revolution that will transform living standards like the advent of electricity or penicillin, or whether it will unleash social unrest unseen since the plague hit Europe in the 14th century. A case can be made for either argument. Economics is effectively the study of trade-offs. The trade-offs we are facing because of AI may be the discipline's greatest test. Little wonder it took the Pope more than 42,000 words to run through the arguments. previous technological breakthroughs, from the wheel to the steam engine to the internet, did cost some jobs. But once they were in place, affected communities and workplaces very quickly and largely enjoyed more employment opportunities, higher wages, and a better quality of life. But there is a difference between aeroplanes replacing ships as the preferred method of international travel and AI machines replacing everyone from lawyers to artists. Adding to the tension around AI, this new technology is being dropped to a world that was already splintering because of community-wide economic tensions. From Brexit and Donald Trump and One Nation on the right to Sumar, the Broad Front, and with the Greens on the left, the political system is shattering. AI will merely amplify that trend. The rise among young people who believe democracy is failing as they engage with a terrible mix of fascism and communism shows it's not just older voters who are angry and bewildered by what's going on around them. In AI, we now have a technology that effectively ends our ability to tell the difference between what's real and unreal. Artificial intelligence offers extraordinary economic opportunities that are already evident in this country. But if that future is really as bleak as Pope Leo fears, then we're about to take a step way back into the darkness. And that was Shane Wright writing, AI tosses up so many questions, it's hard to know which way the coin will fall. The Age, page 22-23.
2: Thanks, Tony. Now we move to today's Herald Sun, and on page 27, an article titled, What Happened to Safe, Careful Elbow? This article written by Andrew Bolt. What the hell got into Anthony Albanese? Why did he suddenly stop being Mr. Cautious and cut loose with lies, only to drive Labor's vote to such catastrophic lows that two new polls show it outpolled by One Nation? The Prime Minister's bizarre and unexplained change in behaviour is the mystery that should alarm Labor MPs and make them wonder if Albanese should lead them to the next election. That change has sure stunned me. Albanese, for all his failings, seemed the last politician to commit the cardinal sin of

0: vote has plummeted to record lows. This week's Sky News YouGov poll showed 60% of voters are now dissatisfied with Albanese, and Labor's primary vote has shrunk to just 26%, 3 points below One Nation's. Yes, there's now a huge debate about whether One Nation leader Pauline Hanson is truly fit to be Prime Minister, and whether her rise will just destroy the Liberals without toppling a Labor-Greens alliance. But worried Labor MPs can't hide from a question critical to their political survival. Why did Albo lie? See, Albanese has been in Parliament for 30 years. He's seen close up the terrible price paid by past Prime Ministers who told voters one thing before an election and then did the opposite after. Albanese saw John Howard win his fourth election in 2004 without even a hint that a year later he'd unleash his work choices laws to limit union power in the most fundamental modernisation of our system yet seen, causing such outrage that 2 years later Howard lost his own seat. Albanese then saw his friend Julia Gillard promise before the 2010 election, "There will be no carbon tax under a government I lead," only to impose one when she won, destroying her credibility so comprehensively that even Albanese voted to sack her less than 3 years later, crying publicly from the pain of it. Albanese then saw Liberal leader Tony Abbott, before the 2013 election, commit, incredibly, the same sin, promising not to raise taxes, cut welfare, or even cut funding for the ABC, only to do all three. Albanese even pounced on those lies in a press conference headed "Abbott's Cruel Budget of Broken Promises," and saw Abbott so damaged by his breach of trust that he was sacked by his own MPs less than 2 years later. Get the picture? I thought Albanese had. In fact, I knew he had. "People say that I have modest promises," Albanese said just before the being elected Prime Minister in 2022. "But what I'm determined to do is restore faith in politics by delivering on every single thing that I promise. So people will look back at the end of the first term government and say, well, you know, they did exactly what they said they would do." Yet this year, Albanese suddenly forgot that most important political lesson he'd learnt, one he'd cried over, exploited, and promised never to repeat. I don't exaggerate the change until last Mudge budget. Albanese had frustrated many of his MPs for refusing to be bold and do more than he'd promised. The headlines tell the story. The Guardian deplored Albanese's signature cautious approach. A Spotify podcast with former Gillard advisor Sean Kelly asked, "Will Albanese's caution become his weakness?" The Sydney Morning Herald reported, "Albanese's caution is fueling unease." The ABC sighed, "Timidity reigns as Anthony Albanese backs away." But Albanese seemed unperturbed. He'd promised safe change and insisted, "My word is my bond." So what changed? True, Albanese had earlier broken his promise not to change "my word is my bond" tax cuts, but got away with it by rejigging them to give more money to Middle Australia, and then went back into his shell after the defeat of his racist voice to Parliament. Albanese now offers a non-excuse for these budgeted lies, claiming things have somehow changed in the years since his election promises. But that's another lie, not an explanation. No, I don't get it. Albanese suddenly decided to do something he'd already seen destroy three prime ministers. He lied and broke promises, and now his government faces destruction too. What got into him? And that concludes our article, "What Happened to Safe, Careful Albo?" That article by Andrew Bolt appeared on page 27 of today's Herald Sun.
1: Thanks, Ian. And now we turn to the letters to the editor in The Age, page 20 in the opinion pages. And the first couple of letters are under the general heading "Minimum Wage." "Small business should not dictate wages." "The argument that basic wages should not rise because of the impact on small business seems plausible but is immoral. Capitalist economic thinking revolves around aspirations, whereby it should be able to develop their good ideas or follow their passions and improve their lives.

0: lives with the hard work and risk involved in setting up a business. The resulting increase in personal wealth then benefits all in society, with some wealth generated trickling down to all. However, the reality is that about 50% of small businesses fold within 3 years. Many aspirationals make misguided assessments about their ideas, abilities, and the markets they hope to serve. To argue thousands of people should sacrifice their standard of life to ensure these businesses can survive does not pass the pub test. And it exacerbates the two existential challenges of inequality and destruction of the biosphere. Howard Tankey, Box Hill North.
1: What about a fair go? There was much confected outrage in The Age at lower paid workers getting a pay rise, and bosses warn pay rise fuels inflation, an article on the 3rd of June. This pay rise is still inadequate, though, because it keeps workers worse off than they were before the pandemic when accounting for inflation. Apparently, the only way to sustain higher wages was through higher productivity, says the Australian Chamber of Commerce. So perhaps baristas could hurry up and make more coffees more quickly. Nurses should run between patients. Obviously, lower paid workers can do little to increase productivity. What has this country come to? What about a fair go? Economics, politicians and leaders need to look at better ways to make a bigger pie, productivity, rather than expect lower paid workers to do the heavy lifting by being content with low wages. Jan Marshall, Brighton.
2: Higher pay benefits business. Why is there an outcry by business every time the lower paid workers in our society receive any kind of pay rise, large or small? What businesses all need to understand, if they don't already, is that if you pay your employees more each week, the extra dollars will be spent buying more of their products and services. Don't they deserve it? This will in turn help keep their businesses operating for longer, and it will also mean that companies can afford to invest in their businesses to the benefit of the entire community. It starkly contrasts with pay rises to those who are paid much more, but will most likely spend the extra dollars on expensive overseas junkets and expensive motor vehicles and plough their dollars into the stock market, says Peter Foster in Albion.
0: Now, in the general heading of letters, no ideas. Thank you, Jenna Price, for your in-depth search of One Nation's policies. As a political party claiming to have top billing as the party of choice for the electorate, it would appear that it lacks a coherent accounting of what truly matters to Australians, health and Medicare being number one. We deserve better, and I believe voters will reject Hanson's ill-considered methods. As Price rightly says, they are more of a permanent protest movement built on fear-driven rhetoric rather than substantive solutions. Joyce Butcher, Williamstown.
1: Face the consequences. The observation, perhaps regulation could include polling subjects being tested. If they haven't got a clue, then don't ask them to comment, should be extended to filter out my friends and neighbours who have no intention of supporting One Nation, even though they profess or hint otherwise. They are simply tired of being misled and deceived, fed up with extreme political correctness and reject Yes 23 style directives. We know best, just do as you are told. Labelling them racist if they question population and immigration policy has political consequences. The first, winding up others with utterances designed to provoke responses of shock, horror and disbelief from their highly educated comrades. The last, a one next to One Nation. But it won't come to that. Ronald Elliott, Sandringham.
2: Protesters well aware. Ignorance means lacking knowledge or awareness of a topic. Charlie Pickering yesterday derided many of the people who protest against the current genocide in Gaza and the West Bank as ignorant a lot of the time. In fact, the opposite is true. Protesters are highly aware of the numbers of deaths and injuries caused by the IDF, the deplorable treatment of prisoners, the senseless destruction of homes, hospitals and places of learning, and apparent crimes against humanity. And that is why they continue to turn out to support Palestinian people. I would suggest that it is he who is ignorant, says Elizabeth O'Connor in Ivanhoe East.
0: Condemn aggression. Peter Harcher does not mince words about the originators of the disastrous wars in Ukraine and the Persian Gulf region. Both conflicts have cost a huge loss of life and civil and economic infrastructure and are grinding on in an endless stalemate due to the excessive and misplaced pride of Putin and Trump. Similarly, the protagonists in the Levant seem incapable of recognising that many years of past and future trauma caused by the grievous massive destruction of that region. Other nations, including middle powers such as Australia, must become much more active in condemning reckless acts of aggression, including those initiated by allies. At the same time, they must do what they can to strengthen civil society and economics in the developing world to help reduce poverty and other precursors to unrest. Andrew Trembath, Blackburn.
1: Democracy's kill too. In response to David French's opinion piece, which details the bloodshed caused by fascist governments, I support democracy, but would note that the historical record is more complicated than a simple contrast between fascist and democratic states. In my reading of world history, many nations that described themselves as democratic were responsible for immense suffering with their overseas empires. Massacres, forced starvation, repression, torture, and other abuses committed under colonial rule have been extensively documented by historians. The victims of these democratic nations were no less dead because the governments responsible held elections at home. Paul Kane, Glenn Huntley.
2: Corruption affects us all. I wholeheartedly agree with Robert Redlich. Integrity experts and others calling to give IBAC follow-the-dollar powers, greater use of public hearings, a broader definition of corruption and adequate funding. These changes need to happen now and not after the state election. I also believe we urgently need an investigation independent of government into the alleged corruption, rorting and illegal behaviour on big bill projects. I urge every Victorian MP and candidate in this year's state election to remember their promise to serve the people of Victoria, not just in the lead up to the election when election promises fly thick and fast, but every day. Corruption affects us all. Transparency International sums it up well. Corruption erodes trust, weakens democracy, hampers economic development, and further exacerbates inequality, poverty, social division, and the environmental crisis, says Yvonne Bowyer, Surrey Hills.
0: We go now to the And Another Thing column, the first couple of items under the heading of IBAC powers. By the time IBAC is convened in late 2027, the money trail will have completely evaporated, says Greg Laws from Dingley Village.
1: ANZ, AFL, MP and CFA are easy for me to add the words they represent, but IBAC was repeated at least 24 times in yesterday's age. Finding out the words was my mission. On the opinion/letters pages, Independent Broad-Based Anti-Corruption Commission. Now I'm happy to read on. Anne Hocking, Hillsville.
2: Electric vehicles, the heading. The arrival of the shipload of 5,000 electric vehicles means there will be 5,000 fortunate new EV owners less affected by the non-arrival of the shiploads of diesel and petrol, says Jenny Smithers, Ashburton.
0: Lots of tradies electric utes are arriving in Australia from China. W333BYD means bring your dog. Ian Johnston, Mornington.
1: The Americans are going to release 32 million mosquitoes. Like the cane toad experiment, what could possibly go wrong? Myra Fisher, Brighton East.
2: I wonder if all the economists who are concerned that the recent increase to the minimum wage may be inflationary will be knocking back their annual remuneration increases for the very same reason. Paul Duffy, Ocean Grove.
0: It would be a surprise if bosses did not predict doom and gloom every time there's a pay rise. Mari Nash, Baldwin.
1: Shane Wright tells us the 4.75% rise to the minimum wage is an inflation problem. I would prefer to argue world inflation is a threat to workers if they don't get a pay rise. Ross Hocking, Blackwood, South Australia.
2: And finally, how long before the used subs are downgraded to conventional subs? At the current rate, we'll be lucky if we get delivered footlong subs, says David Blom in Nunawading.
0: Now we turn to the letters in The Australian. And the first is PM's credibility has been taking on water over AUKUS. The lack of strategic foresight among anti-AUKUS activists, while unsurprising, is quite shocking. They seem to be oblivious to the fact that China's objective is to become as free as possible of dependence on any other nation, at the same time driving the rest of the world into becoming totally dependent on China for trade and capital. If the Chinese Communist Party is successful, the outcome of this strategy will be the relegation of most of the countries of Asia and the Pacific to vassal status. The strategic geniuses of the Green Left are determined to deny the nation its best chances of gaining, via nuclear-powered submarines, the long-range strike capabilities that will allow us to maintain our freedom. It is hard to fathom, pun intended, whether this campaign is driven by naivety or treachery or both. Mitch MacDonald from Abbotsford in New South Wales.
1: At the risk of being cynical, I wonder if the Prime Minister appreciates, if not encourages, the anti-AUKUS activism going on around him. It seems to me Anthony Albanese and his front bench colleagues would love to axe the deal so they could splurge more on vote-winning welfare programs. Australia has no choice but to have an effective submarine fleet. It is fundamental to our defence strategy and the preservation of our sovereignty. It's obvious the unions and the other anti-defence groups do not agree. Let's see how this pans out, but don't be surprised if we ditched AUKUS sooner rather than later.
2: Shelter or cash cow? What is a home for? Evan Gellert makes an excellent point of Letters of the 3rd of June. The home of Australian history is now more often seen as an investment rather than a place of shelter. Our society nurtures this notion via TV shows, investment seminars, get-rich-quick-quack advisors, and supportive government policies. No doubt property investment has proven an excellent wealth creation vehicle, and I, for one, stand guilty as charged. However, it seems to me that our culture of real estate obsession and resultant capital growth is driving a wedge between those who are in the market and those who are not. And in this regard, we have some choices, none of them perfect. The first is to lower property values through interventionist government policy. The recent proposed budget changes are clearly designed to make property investment less appealing and potentially cool demand. Regrettably, the new builds that might appeal to families in the burbs are exempt and as such will appeal to investors with more financial firepower. A second option is to support higher borrowing capacity through government guarantee support. Such a scheme exists, with its central premises deeply flawed and in direct conflict with any policy that aims to lower housing prices. Encouraging higher gearing while attempting to lower the market value of the financed asset is a recipe for disaster. Another option that I suspect will prove unpalatable to politicians is simply to reduce the cost of new housing via streamlined approval and process changes. Sadly, I think we're seeing the perfect storm of a real estate-obsessed culture colliding with a breathtakingly inefficient new-build system. Tax incentives for investment buyers of new-build stock will do little to assist first-time buyers, and the cycle continues. I don't want my property values to fall, but I most certainly want young families to have their own home. Quite the conundrum, says Mike Phipps in Noosa, Queensland.
0: Pauline, the populist. Paul Kelly is correct. It is indeed likely our democracy has lurched into a blind confusion, with a strong tendency to endorse Pauline Hanson's One Nation without serious scrutiny of what her party really is and what it genuinely stands for. History has some harsh lessons on the consequences of electing populist leaders with convenient scapegoats and simplistic solutions to life's problems, especially economic hardship. We ignore them at our cost. Terry Houghton, Henley Beach South, South Australia.
1: Now we're reading to you from today's Australia. We're going to move to the shorter letters into the last post column. First one, High Court silence speaks volumes. Janet Albrechtson's article, High Court Silence Says Much About Gag on Critics, on the 3rd of June, raises alarms on what is more than a moot point. Who actually has the right to make laws and run the country? Our Parliament or the High Court? Julie Tadman, Upper Caboolture, Queensland.
2: Perhaps the ABC is calling on Grace Tame to rebuild its flagging audience numbers and followers. It is a complete and utter misstep to the majority of fair-minded Australians, if there ever was one. Anne Willett, Surrey Hills, Victoria.
0: Becoming less relevant to worry about hostilities overseas when it is now normal to read of onshore battles between and within our own political groups. Robin Flannery, Pariyarra, Queensland.
2: And I'm just going to take us out with one or two text talks from the Herald Sun before we leave tonight. First one, wages go up, then rates go up. A no-win situation, says Paul in Melbourne. Grace Tame being employed by the ABC is surely the final nail in the coffin, confirming that the ABC must become subscription only, says Ian Whiteman in Eaglemont. And US Secretary for War Pete Hegseth says he's happy with AUKUS. Of course, the US is delighted that we're paying them billions of dollars, says Kev Burke in Sandringham. And that is about where we must finish the programme for today. You've been listening to Live Opinion Hour. I'm Sophie Coppenall, and reading with me has been Ian McKern and Tony Grant. We're pleased to have been with you. And the Opinion Hour will return at the same time next week here on Vision Australia Digital and online at varadio.org. 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
8: 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I'm Sandra Martin, and today I'm joined by readers Kim Rosenblum and Mike Lever. Today's topics include an item on Amanda Seyfried, writers and their cats, and another one on chess. And Kim's going to bring us our first article.
9: Writers and Their Cats, from Reader's Digest, February-March 2026, pages 97 to 112. Writers and Their Cats, No Muse Like One That Mews, by Narva Atlas and Bob Eckstein. Cats are an author's best friend because they remind you that 90% of writing is staring out a window, wandering aimlessly around your apartment naked or inadvertently falling off a countertop. But cats are an author's hero because in those moments when you are completely bereft of ideas, when you feel you have no more left to say, they will run across your laptop and effortlessly type AHDIC-TOF24-42HNC-862-JJVS, reminding you once more of the sheer power of the written word. And that was by Francesco Marciuliano. T.S. Eliot became known for his eccentrically named imaginary cats and took his own advice when it came to naming his real-life cats. Jelly Lorem and Bustopher Jones were two of several real-life cats that had counterparts in Old Possum's Book of Practical Cats. Mungo Jerry, Rumpelteazer, Petty Paws and George Pushdragon were also among his many extravagantly named cats. Helen Gurley Brown never thought of herself as a great writer, but she considered cats and writers superior breeds who are naturally drawn to one another. Cats are good company, she observed, but not to the point that they interfere with the focus and thought process of an often lonely profession. Cats are beautiful, smart, perverse, outrageous, funny, and satisfying. They are probably the best of all creatures. Cats first, then people, and everything else comes after that. By Tracy Chevalier. My cat Treacle was not a great reader, but she would often come over from her sofa to mine where I was curled up in one corner writing. Treacle would push her way onto my leg to sit on my knee and stare, sometimes glare, down at my notebook. Very occasionally she would reach out with her paw and tap my pen. Then, suddenly bored, since no food was forthcoming from pen, ink, or paper, she would leap down and take up her position again on the other sofa, clearly annoyed at the fruitlessness of her wasted visit. From Judy Bloom, Chanel, Chanelle, spelling by my young daughter, who over 16 years sat on my typewriter, my desk, my keyboard, and my head, usually while I was trying to sleep. She was the inspiration for Minka, Davy's cat in Tiger Eyes. She went to college with my daughter, then came back and spent her last years with us. I still miss her. Now my daughters have the cats and I get to visit. Truman Capote may have had more in common with Orangey, who portrayed the nameless cat in Breakfast at Tiffany's, than with his own gentle feline companion Diotima, Film directors loved Orangey for his acting ability, but he was something of a diva. He was known to scratch and bite actors when displeased. Similarly, Capote was lauded for his talent, but was prone to gossiping, backbiting, and vindictiveness. Given the chance, could he and Orangey have been good friends? Or being somewhat alike, would the claws have come out? As the deaf kitten grew into adulthood, he came to be named Bob, but would forever be known as the master's cat. When Bob died, Charles Dickens had his paw fashioned into a letter opener. For the Victorians, it wasn't unusual or even weird to have parts of beloved animals taxidermied and incorporated into functional objects. It served to preserve memories of precious companion animals. The ivory and cat paw letter opener is on permanent display in the New York Public Library's Schwarzman Building, inscribed CD, in memory of Bob, 1862. Beverly Cleary's desire to write took root many years before she set a single word to paper. In her long, prolific career, she wrote only one book starring a cat, Socks, though Picky Picky plays a role in the Ramona books. Evidently unbothered by being upstaged by a dog named Ribsy and a motorcycle-driving mouse named Ralph, Kitty remained a devoted deskmate for many years and many books to come. Beverly was never again at a loss for ideas. For someone who adored cats as he did, Mark Twain had a knack for saddling them with awfully strange names. The family's Hartford home, now the Mark Twain House and Museum, offered plenty of room to roam for Sow Mash and Famine, as well as Stray Kit, Soapy Sal, Lazy, Motley, Satan, Sin, and others whose names Susie found remarkably funny. These handles paled in comparison with Blatherskite, Pestilence, Deuteronomy, Sackcloth, Ashes, and Zoroaster, to name a few of the many cats who shared the Clemens family home. And that was Writers and Their Cats from Reader's Digest, February-March 2026, pages 97 to 112.
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10: This article comes from Mind Food magazine, March 2026, page 106. It's entitled Our Favourite New Books. On the subject of health, the first one is The Supreme Gift by Paolo Coelho from HarperCollins. Contrary to what we are used to hearing, the greatest treasure in the spiritual life is not faith, but love. No matter what your religious beliefs are, this feeling is, without doubt, the most rewarding way to live. In The Supreme Gift, Paolo Coelho adapts Henry Drummond's text, offering a real and powerful message that will help us incorporate love into our daily life and experience all its transformational power in our lives. The next book is called The Fibre Factor by Dr. Joanna McMillan, and this is published by Penguin. Nutrition scientist Dr. McMillan reveals why fibre was forgotten and how re-embracing a diversity of fibres can revolutionise your health and well-being. 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The next book is entitled Wisdom from the Ocean by Robert Ken, and this was published by the Vigilat Group. We've all been there, exhausted by one of life's waves, or maybe it's turned into a rip. We struggle to keep afloat. Author Robert Ken found many parallels between living his life and what he has learned from the most powerful place of all, the ocean. For this book, he interviewed surfers across Australia, discovering relatable strategies that helped them shift from merely surviving to thriving in life. Each chapter is based on a conversation Ken had with a different surfer. Whether it's relationship dilemmas, mental health struggles, or making major life decisions, the book imparts the wisdom these surfers have learnt from the sea. And that article, Our Favourite New Books, was from Mind Food Magazine, March 2026, and taken from page 106.
9: The Cupboard in the Cop Shop, from 100 Tales from Australians' Most Haunted Places by Ben Popgee, pages 61 to 62. The Cupboard in the Cop Shop, Deloraine, Tasmania. Down in the morgue at the old Deloraine police station, the white wooden door swings on its hinges and the concrete slab lies cold and bare. Once, bodies lay on the slab, bodies that had attained their current condition in suspicious circumstances. Once, serious, straight-faced men poked and prodded at the corpses and tried to unlock the mysteries that the flesh hid. Concerned only with the bodies, if spirits rose from those carcasses and drifted through the bricks, they never noticed. But some of the deceased did leave something behind. Or at least that's the belief of the police officers who have passed through the Deloraine station. They say that the ghosts come from the morgue, souls departing their bodies but staying bound to the building. One policeman tried to spend the night there, but found the task completely beyond him, as the spirits made their presence felt, and their presence was not conducive to a good night's sleep. As he laid down his head, a door creaked open somewhere in the station. A second later, slam! The officer sat bolt upright as the crash of it closing reverberated throughout the building. Out of bed he got to do the rounds, check every corner of the station and make sure all was in order. There was nothing untoward. Nobody else was there. Nothing was out of place. He returned to his bunk. As soon as he was horizontal, creak, slam, he barely caught himself before falling out of bed. Around the station he went again, all alone, peeking into shadows and checking windows. As he walked, a freezing breeze suddenly swept through the corridor. A murmuring crept to the very edge of his hearing, indistinct voices, a faint buzzing in his head. He turned to return to the sleeping quarters, and the door right behind him banged like a gunshot. Hurrying back to his room, he gathered up his things and left, swearing never to spend another minute in that place at night. The murmuring followed him out the door. Slamming doors are common at Deloraine. One copper had to head to Westbury Station to complete his work because the constant opening and closing of doors by no visible mechanism was making it impossible to concentrate. But who is it playing silly buggers with the cops? Who's making it hard to work and even harder to sleep at Deloraine Police Station? Officer Delwyn Code believes that the culprit is a friendly young woman who lives in a cupboard. One of the cupboards in the old police house at the station's rear, to be exact, which may explain why she feels a bit cramped when someone wants to sleep in there. For some reason, I think it's a she. I don't know why. I think because she's a gentle ghost. She's not violent. She's a friendly ghost. said Code, betraying her own internalisation of regressive gender roles. I think she comes in and out of the cupboard because the door keeps opening. You lock it and the next day it will be open. Certainly a lady ghost living in a cupboard is not the most frightening presence a police station could have in it. Even most non-ghosts in the place are probably scarier. If the cupboard-dwelling spirit gets a little playful on occasion and gives officers the odd jump scare, that is surely a small price to pay for having Tasmania's most interesting cop shop. And that was The Cupboard in the Cop Shop from 100 Tales from Australia's Most Haunted Places by Ben Popgee, pages 61 to 62.
8: From readersdigest.com.au in the My Stories section, and it's titled Troll Dolls Be Damned, and written by Mary Garden, pages 107 to 112. The classic toy holds a special and surprising familial connection to one writer's New Zealand childhood home. This is by Mary Garden. I've never had any interest in troll dolls, yet recently I found myself a bit obsessed, spending days down a rabbit hole exploring their history. These dolls have a strong connection to my childhood town of Tauranga, New Zealand. Let me explain. In 1963, when I was 12, we moved from our acreage at the end of Leavers Crescent, now Kings Avenue, on the Otumatai Peninsula to a place in the middle of town. Staying on the peninsula for 6 years was a record. My father was very unstable and restless, always on the move. Our house was sold to a Danish family, Christian Nebo Pasgard, his wife and two sons, who had immigrated to New Zealand in 1949. They gave my parents three paintings, two girls, Marie with dark hair, and Leonie, blonde, and a boy, Jean. Mum said they reminded her of my sister Anna, my brother Robert, and me. She kept them through all their many moves, unusual for her as she had to chuck away a lot of stuff, and when she went into a nursing home in 2007, I took them to Australia. They now hang in my lounge. For some reason, I thought the Pasgards had invented troll dolls. What I discovered is more interesting. They manufactured these dolls in a factory at Sulphur Point on the western side of Tauranga Harbour. They'd been granted a license by the Danish creator Thomas Dam. This only came to light after an extract of my book, My Father's Suitcase, a memoir on family secrets and dysfunction, was published in the New Zealand Herald in 2024. Sue Reynolds, administrator of the Facebook group Tauranga History Online, shared the extract, and suddenly people I hadn't heard from since primary school were commenting, and friends of my brother were recounting long-forgotten escapades. Dave Okerby, who hung out with my brother as a teenager, recalled, "Robert was a live wire and an avid drinker. One weekend we polished off my father's Drambuie. He wasn't impressed when he found the bottle empty weeks later." Others remembered building huts in willow trees and smoking under the Causeway Bridge. Lindsay Howland recalled stealing his father's Model A car and tearing down Leavers Road with the neighbourhood kids. I hadn't remembered any of this at the time I was writing my book. I mentioned that we had sold the house to the inventor of troll dolls, but I was soon corrected and provided a link to a 2019 post on troll doll history in New Zealand, history and natural history, which explains the Pasgard connection. I was surprised at the affection for trolls, with people sharing stories of their own. I have my original troll from the late 1970s. He is sky blue with blue hair. He is adorable. I have an original NZ Thomas Damboy. He has been my best, most loved companion since 1977. I named him Michael. My father brought me a troll doll in the 60s. I love him. He's very special. There was similar enthusiasm back on Tauranga History Online. I worked for the Pasgards. I remember pulling trolls from the moulds. My father knew the Paz guards. We had two of the first troll. One had white sheepskin hair, the other brown. We had lots of trolls and visited the factory. His wife had very black hair and wore red. Our neighbour used to sew and dress hundreds of troll dolls. My grandmother brought my troll when I was 4. He's 60 now. His name is Littley. My curiosity piqued, I discovered a troll collector called Damien Sutton from Katikati. He has about 1,500 trolls and has been collecting them since he was 8. I've loved them all my life, he told me. He runs the Facebook group Troll Collectors New Zealand, which has over 200 members. Even though Damien is the largest collector in New Zealand, it was only in the last few years that he learned about the Tauranga factory. That made me want to find out more about these dolls and their origins and how they had been made just down the road from my childhood home. The first troll was created in Denmark by Thomas Dam, 1915 to 1989. A baker by trade, Dam turned to carving wooden figurines after the war. His carved trolls for a Christmas window display became so popular, he began to mould them from rubber, then PVC. In 1959, he founded Dam Things and dubbed his creations Good Luck Trolls. His trolls had bow legs, pot bellies, wrinkled faces, wild woolly hair, pointy ears, wide grins, and 4 stubby fingers on each hand. They were so ugly you couldn't help but laugh, Dam reportedly said. And when you laugh, luck follows. They became an international sensation and a covetable good luck charm. Dam granted only 2 licenses worldwide, one to a Florida company and one to Christian Pasgard and Tauranga in 1960. By the early 1960s, New Zealand newspapers advertised the dolls for 39 shillings and sixpence, selling fast or while they last. As I read, I kept picturing our house on Lever's Crescent and our bike rides down to Sulphur Point, amazed that a factory just down the road had been churning out these strange little creatures for the world. Not a lot of people know that troll dolls used to be manufactured in Tauranga. That's something to boast about. As their popularity grew, most were then exported to Australia. An article in the Export News, published by the Department of Industries and Commerce, said 20,000 pounds worth of Lucky Troll dolls had been sent to Australia. This is a quote. The story of the troll doll demonstrates the willingness of people to accept things strange and new. If the sales pattern followed in the Northern Hemisphere is an indication of their lasting popularity, Lucky Trolls will continue to work their spells for some years to come. End of quote. New Zealand dam trolls were distinct, with New Zealand sheep wool hair, unique colours and outfits, and buttons of snaps. They were stamped NZ on the foot and Thomas Dam on the back. When Pasgard died in 1969, his sons carried on for a few more years before the craze faded. I don't remember owning a troll doll. By then I was more interested in Elvis, the Beatles and boys than toys. Trolls saw a revival in the 1990s, mostly cheap imitations with fluorescent hair. My daughter, born in 1983, adored these goofy toys, and though I'd got it wrong, I would have told her that the inventor bought our house in Tauranga. She thought they were cool and cute, stroke ugly, and still sings the theme song from Troll's Musical Adventure. Her own daughters now play with a few of hers. The rest are boxed up in what she calls her Museum of Childhood Memories. In 2003, the Toy Industry Association named troll dolls one of the most memorable and creative toys of the 20th century. An iconic toy and one with an unexpected thread back to my childhood in Tauranga. I found myself falling in love with these weird dolls too and had to have my own. I bought an original made in Tauranga on Etsy and named him Henry, after my kind and generous grandfather. Mary Garden is a New Zealand-born writer and journalist living in Australia. Her memoir, My Father's Suitcase, can be found in all good bookstores or purchased directly at marygarden.com.au. That article was from readersdigest.com.au from the My Story section, Troll Dolls Be Damned, written by Mary Garden. And our readers are going to share this next item, which is quite lengthy.
10: This article is from Heroes, Simon S. Montefiore, pages 68 to 70. In a reign of over 40 years, Charlemagne, literally Charles the Great, transformed his Frankish kingdom into a Christian empire that extended from France's western coast eastward into Germany, northward into the Low Countries, and southward into Italy. Charlemagne was not only a conqueror, he also presided over a court renowned for its artistic and scholarly achievements, especially in the preservation of classical learning. Charlemagne, 768 to 814. Charlemagne succeeded to the throne jointly with his brother, but the latter's death 3 years later left him in sole possession of the crown. His drive for power, shored up by a sense of divine purpose, Charlemagne set about building a Christian superstate. He conquered Lombardy and, in a series of prolonged campaigns, subdued and converted the pagan Saxons. A decade later, he conquered Bavaria, uniting the West Germanic tribes into one political entity for the first time. His influence extended still further. Campaigning from his Bavarian base, Charlemagne turned the Avar principalities in modern-day Hungary and Austria and the Slavic states along the Danube into dependents of the greatest empire since that of the Romans. Only once, when he made an unsuccessful incursion into Spain, was Charlemagne's effort to dominate Europe thwarted. Charlemagne's achievement raised him from king to emperor. His coronation by the Pope in Rome at the Christmas Mass of AD 800 represented a revolution in papal policy. The papacy had formally aligned itself with the rulers of Byzantium, the eastern successors of the emperors of Rome, but relations had soured. In contrast, Charlemagne, aware of the Pope's power to bestow legitimacy on a ruler, made strenuous efforts to keep on good terms with the Holy See, particularly as he made ever bolder incursions into northern Italy. It paid off. When Pope Leo III anointed him emperor, the papacy signified that it was turning its back on the East and would henceforth seek protection from the West. In the short term, Charlemagne's achievement of imperial status simply legitimized his control over Rome. But its ramifications echoed down the centuries. His imperial constitution, titles, and practices became the model for France's future dynasty. The Capetians and his empire evolved into the Holy Roman Empire, which was to play such an important role in European history, until finally dissolved in 1806. Christendom's political and religious balance was transformed. The so-called Carolingian Renaissance, named after Charlemagne himself, similarly transformed Western Europe's spiritual and cultural life, as Charlemagne strove to fulfill what he saw as his divinely sanctioned purpose, the creation of a truly Christian empire. From the early years of his reign, Charlemagne sent out appeals for copies of remarkable or rare texts, whether Christian or classical. Libraries and schools flourished in monasteries and cathedrals across his realms. At his court at Aix-la-Chapelle, Aachen, Charlemagne gathered together Europe's most eminent scholars to instruct a new generation of the clergy, seeking to set up a chain of learning that would ultimately disseminate this Christian culture to the people. Greek was revived, and the intensive learning of Latin became compulsory in all educational establishments. Charlemagne's single-minded drive for empire did breed a certain ruthlessness. He had few qualms about dealing with rivals, even among his own family. His nephews mysteriously disappeared when they fell into his hands. He deposed his cousin in order to conquer Bavaria, and when his hunchback son Pepin rebelled in 792, he put down the revolt with brutal force. Having secured the Pope's approval for his conquest of Italy by promising to increase papal territory, Charlemagne reneged on the deal, keeping Lombardy for himself. When the Saxons rebelled after accepting his sovereignty and converting to Christianity, Charlemagne was merciless. He considered their rebellion apostasy as well as treason, and he put it down with a level of violence rare even in his own violent era. On one occasion, he executed 4,000 Saxons in a single day. Yet in general, he respected the rights and traditions of the lands he conquered. Charlemagne's empire did not long survive his death. Subsequent generations could not provide a ruler to match his ability, his charisma, and his strength of purpose. Charlemagne had made vast strides in the establishment of sound legislative and judicial practices, but it was still the ruler rather than institutions that bound together the realm. In the centuries after Charlemagne's death, Europe's monarchs often sought to enhance their own image by associating themselves in some way with his legend. France's Capetian kings had themselves anointed in the same manner as he had, while in Germany, the Holy Roman Emperors claimed to be his true heirs. Almost 1,000 years after Charlemagne's death, Napoleon was declaring himself his successor. Little wonder that one of Charlemagne's court poets described him as the King Father of Europe.
9: Imperial coronation. Pope Leo III's coronation of Charlemagne as emperor was one of history's most extraordinary Christmas presents. On Christmas Day, AD 800, Charlemagne was attending Mass in St. Peter's Basilica in Rome for the consecration of his son, the future Louis the Pious, as King of Aquitaine. As Charlemagne rose from prayer, the Pope slipped an imperial crown on his head. While the Romans present acclaimed him as Augustus and Emperor, the astonished Charlemagne, who a minute before had been kneeling at the tomb of the first Pope, found himself with the current incumbent at his feet, adoring him after the manner of emperors of old. According to the chronicler Einhard, Charlemagne's imperial coronation caught him completely off guard. Had he known what was going to happen, the emperor reportedly said, he would never have gone to the basilica that day. Charlemagne's outrage was perhaps slightly feigned, and the smoothness of the operation suggests that there was almost certainly an element of pre-planning. The immediate beneficiary was Leo III. The previous year, he had briefly abandoned Rome for Charlemagne's protection after his enemies, the Roman nobility, had attacked him in a procession and threatened to blind him and remove his tongue, an effective, if somewhat extreme, way of disqualifying him from office. The distant and fissile Byzantines, busy blinding each other as they tussled for the imperial throne, were no help. By making Charlemagne an emperor, Leo secured himself a powerful protector, placing Rome, as the chronicler Theophanes wrote, in the hands of the Franks. Leo also soothed his own wounded ego by setting the momentous precedent that the Pope had authority to confer the imperial crown. It was an entirely illegal action. Christendom already had an emperor in Byzantium, and technically the Pope had no right to create any more. Charlemagne, who had gone to Rome to restore the state of the Church, which was greatly disturbed, found himself having to restore the political balance of Christendom, which Leo III's unilateral action had disturbed even more. Charlemagne even proposed marriage to the Byzantine Empress Irene to reunite the East and West, although the plan came to nothing when Irene was deposed shortly afterwards. Charlemagne adopted few imperial pretensions. When he made his will in 806, he decreed that his realm should be divided among his three sons. The Byzantines did eventually deign to acknowledge him as emperor, although they refused to automatically recognise his successors. For his part, Charlemagne laid no claim to their throne. And when Charlemagne consecrated his own son emperor, he made it clear that he would do things differently. The ceremony was held in Aachen, and on receiving the crown from his father, Louis placed it firmly on his head himself. And that was Charlemagne 768-814 from Heroes by Simon S. Montefiore, pages 68-70.
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9: Bright Star. With cult hits such as Mamma Mia and Mean Girls in her CV, along with Oscar-nominated roles and hit TV series, Amanda Seyfried is riding high, never happier, and now juggling her showbiz duties along with family and home life on the farm. Seyfried takes on one of her most challenging roles ever. These are words by Michelle Manelis from Mind Food magazine, March 2026, pages 14 to 17. It's a few days before Christmas and the Wi-Fi goes out at Amanda Seyfried's home, a 1930s farmhouse tucked into the Catskill Mountains of upstate New York. She shares the 18-acre rustic property with her husband, actor Thomas Sadowski, the newsroom, their two children, her mother, and their barnyard residence, which include horses, goats, chickens, and a 35-year-old pony. The newly minted 40-year-old movie star had been knee-deep in mud only minutes earlier and is about as far from Hollywood, geographically, spiritually and metaphorically, as one can get. Wearing little makeup and appropriate farm attire, a loose sweater and jeans, she laughs as she explains, "My God, it was so icy this morning. And when it rains up here, the Wi-Fi goes." She shrugs. "So now I'm in a place near my home where I can Zoom." It remains unfathomable to many that Seyfried opted to ditch the glamour of a Hollywood lifestyle for rugged terrain and the rigours of farm life. Her family decamped there in 2020 to wait out COVID-19, a move intended to be temporary. But immersed in nature and surrounded by animals, Seyfried discovered that this quieter life helped mitigate her anxiety and OCD issues. It's not only a more enjoyable way of living, it's vital to her mental health. Watching her on a morning news program a few days earlier, I tell the Oscar-nominated Golden Globe and Emmy Award-winning star, she appeared as comfortable trudging through the mud in a puffer coat, old track pants and rain boots feeding the herd of goats, as she does treading the red carpet in designer gowns. "Actually more comfortable," she corrects me. Born in Allentown, Pennsylvania, she is the daughter of an occupational therapist and a pharmacist. As a preteen, Seyfried began modelling, a precursor to an acting career she embarked on at age 15, appearing on daytime soap operas like As the World Turns and All My Children. Her breakthrough role arrived in the cult teen comedy Mean Girls, 2004, followed by mainstream international success when she landed the lead in Mamma Mia, showcasing her comedic chops as well as her considerable singing talent. Running parallel to her film ascent was a pivotal role on HBO's Big Love, 2006-2011, which cemented her dramatic credibility. On perusing her expansive litany of work, I'm reminded of past interviews with her in which she often arrived accompanied by her beloved Australian Shepherd, Finn. His welcome presence was on hand as she promoted the following projects: Jennifer's Body, 2009, Dear John, 2010, In Time, 2011, Les Miserables, 2012, Lovelace, 2013, and First Reformed, 2017. She reprised her role in Mamma Mia, Here We Go Again, 2018, before delivering one of her most acclaimed performances in Mank, earning an Oscar nomination for Best Supporting Actress. She gravitated to meatier roles on the small screen, such as her award-winning turn as Elizabeth Holmes in The Dropout, followed by the psychological drama The Crowded Room, and last year's crime drama Long Bright River. Her most recent film saw her starring opposite Sydney Sweeney in the thriller The Housemaid. Next up, and among her most ambitious undertakings, is the musical drama The Testament of Anne Lee, which is expected to add to her award collection this season.
10: Physically demanding role. The Testament of Anne Lee is a musical biopic centred on the Manchester-born religious leader who brought the Shaker sect from England to the US

0: pacifism, gender equality, and ecstatic worship. Fearless and uncompromising, she emerged as a formidable leader and a feminist by necessity, operating within the severe constraints of the 18th century. Clearly, Seyfried admires Lee and is genuinely passionate about the film. There were always people that stood their ground through history. It was just whether it was more dangerous than other times. I think we should never stop standing our ground as women to be seen and to be treated equally in business and everything else. We are still seeing too many male everything, but if you feel that you have a spot at the table like everyone else, you're a feminist. And if you're speaking out about it on other women's behalf, you're a feminist, she says. But Anne Lee fought for many things. She wasn't only a feminist. She laughs at her unbridled enthusiasm. When you get me talking about Anne Lee, I can go for hours, and I won't stop unless I have to pee or I have to call my kids. Directed by Norway's Mona Fastvold, who co-wrote and produced last year's Oscar-winning film The Brutalist, Seyfried leads an impressive cast that includes Lewis Pullman and New Zealand's Thomasin McKenzie, who plays Mary Partington, Anne Lee's devoted follower, and the narrator of the film. For Seyfried, it was her most physically demanding performance to date, and also the most liberating. I'm not the same musician that I was before this movie in any way, she says earnestly. A part of my ego has gone. I'm no longer listening to how I sound, but feeling whatever it is that I'm singing and playing. Anne Lee didn't need to be a perfect singer, and I think I've been so hung up for so long on my voice, and I've had a lot of regrets about how I've sounded in movies. What's so funny is that it's no longer important to me. It's amazing to be liberated from that negative feeling of needing to be perfect, because of course that's impossible. It was a challenging shoot on many levels, and the film was shot in various locales, including Hungary and Sweden. I was exhausted by the whole project. We brought our kids with us too. Although Seyfried doesn't mention Sadowski by name and continues to keep that relationship private, he remains integral to every component in her life. And of course, the family's presence in Europe wouldn't have been complete without Finn, so he also came for the shoot. They were long days, always dancing, always singing, always movement, says Seyfried. The Shakers are known for their brand of ecstatic worshipping, which includes shaking, trembling, yelling, and dancing wildly. From watching the film, it's understandable she was exhausted. I think I was falling apart a little bit, which is fine. I can fall apart because I'm built sturdy, I think.
1: The campaign circuit. The conversation turns to the award season and ensuing campaign circuit, of which she is very much a part this year. The all-consuming business of vying for a nomination is not unlike a political campaign in terms of pressing flesh and endless selfies, which brings a different kind of fatigue. She says, I talked to you when I campaigned for Mank, and that year I did everything from my barn via Zoom with everybody at home. It was COVID-19, I had a baby, and I was pumping and feeding him at lunchtime. It was so perfect, she smiles. However, it's 2026 and she is required to do the rounds in person. Now I'm dealing with planes, walking and running from place to place, and the car journeys. It's great, but it's so much easier when you can just sit in one place and talk. This, she gestures to the confines of a small room, is more ideal. Shifting in her seat, she continues, The machine for campaigning is relentless. I respect all the women vying for the nominations, but I wish it felt less like a competition and more like a meeting of the minds. But of course, you can't take the competition aspect out of it because there is a winner, she concedes, and I also know that it's better to be in the conversation than not. One can only imagine the proverbial whiplash that occurs when she leaves her hands-on farm life duties and switches gears to inhabit her movie star persona, where she's being waited on hand and foot. It's jarring sometimes, she agrees. When I'm away, I'll get used to waking up and getting room service, which is so cosy. Then I'll be home and I'll have to actually go out and walk on ice to open up and feed the animals. This morning, for example, there was no one to help me. It was raining and my pants got soaked, she laughs. And that's okay, I chose this.

0: Cyfred has carved out an enviable life for herself, grounded in reality while she can dip in and out of her life as a movie star and all the trappings it entails. Yes, I can see that. I'm so lucky to have both. Her enormous blue eyes widen. But I do love room service, she confesses. Well, who doesn't? Yes, she agrees enthusiastically. It's the best.
1: Take charge attitude. With an ever-evolving take on the star treatment bestowed on her, she offers, "Very early on in my career, I was very uncomfortable with people treating me as if I'm more important than other people in the room." She leans forward. "Because it's actually bullshit. You're not more entitled to anything more than anyone else. But they treat you like that, so you operate the way they want you to. It's actually a form of control, I believe," she says. And I was not having it. They'd be like, "Would you like anything? What do you need?" And I'd say, "No, I'm good." Her candor and take charge attitude is refreshing. But now I'm better with it. I'll ask for help if I need it. And if people are offering me something, I'll effing take it. Whereas before, it felt icky and not truthful. I was always submissive about things in good ways and bad, she explains. I've learned a lot of things about being submissive, and I've learned that you shouldn't always be. Though I'm still more on my back foot than on my front foot, I think, in life, in some ways. Finding a commonality between her two disparate lifestyles, she says, "I also feel nurtured at home, even though I have a lot of responsibilities." The path that led to said responsibilities originated when she met Sadowski. It was 2015, and they were cast as a couple in the off-Broadway play, The Way We Get By. At the time, both were in other relationships. But in 2016, when they reunited on screen, again playing lovers in the film The Last Word, their chemistry crossed the threshold from fantasy to fact. They took their on-screen romance off-screen, married the following year, and shortly thereafter welcomed their daughter, Nina, now 8, followed by a son, Thomas, now 5. There remains a mystery surrounding their son's name. Fun fact, I don't know how it got started, but Thomas is his middle name, and so I let people think that's his name, she says. Cyfred's prior relationships include an on-again, off-again romance with Dominic Cooper, whom she met on the set of Mamma Mia. She was linked to actors Desmond Harrington from 2012 to 2013 and Justin Long from 2013 to 2015. She was also reportedly paired with Alexander Skarsgård, Josh Hartnett and James Franco. Cyfred draws on her maternal learning for the roles she takes on. "With Anne Lee, I brought my own mum guilt to the role. I think once you're a parent, you have a deeper insight into what parenting is. It becomes a bigger priority than anything in life. I'm attracted to roles that are mothers because the struggle is real. It's a huge piece of you going forward in your life when you have kids. It changes everything, every choice you make, and changes the things you end up loving to do, your hobbies, your travels."
0: Always singing. Unsurprisingly, if you were to visit the Cyfred Sadowski home, you'd find her singing around the house. "I'm always singing and my guitar is always tuned to the 4th fret. It seems that her children have inherited their mother's ear. My kids are starting to learn instruments," she beams. "My son sings and my daughter is taking songwriting and vocal lessons. And she's learning the ukulele. It's the best thing ever to be able to sing with her," she gushes. "They both have really good voices, thank God. It's so great. I'm always singing, no matter what." How much have her own interests influenced her kids? What does she think is nature versus nurture? "Well, I like to impart my own passions, and I'm guilty of this now, I realise. I don't know if that's a good or bad thing as far as talking my kids into certain things to see if it sticks. My daughter is taking ballet, and that's something I'm so passionate about watching. I love that she loves it, and she dances at home to the Nutcracker. She's just obsessed," she lights up. "I have to be sensitive about what it is that I want them to do and what they want to do. Obviously, I have to honour their wishes, but when they collide, it's amazing." Having recently turned the milestone of 40, she confides, All of a sudden, my back hurts and I'm seeing a specialist, she says. My knee is blown out and I'm on anti-inflammatories, and I guess being 40 has something to do with it, she smiles. I'm glad to be home right now for Christmas, especially because I've been away and my kids need so much from me after I've been gone. I have to be present for them, so it's tricky. But I love my life. I've never been happier.
1: Breakout performances. From cult teen comedies to beloved star-studded musicals, heartwarming rom-coms, compelling dramas, ripped from the headlines and hit TV series tapping the zeitgeist, Amanda Seyfried has proven to be a versatile actor with star power and an enduring appeal. Mean Girls. She's a standout as Karen, a member of the Plastics, the A-list girl clique at her school, in this 2004 cult teen comedy. Mamma Mia. Seyfried steals the show in the 2008 musical comedy as bride-to-be Sophie alongside co-star Meryl Streep. Big Love. She starred from 2006 as the daughter of a Utah polygamist who juggles relationships with three wives in this hit HBO drama. The Dropout. Her stellar role in the 2022 HBO TV series won her a Golden Globe and a Primetime Emmy for Outstanding Lead Actress. Dear John. Seyfried has winning chemistry with co-star Channing Tatum in the 2010 film adaptation of the novel by Nicholas Sparks. That article was entitled Bright Star, words by Michelle Manelis, and came to us from Mind Food Magazine, March 2026, pages 14 to 17.
2: 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Please stay tuned.
0: 13 Things. Chessmate. From Reader's Digest, February-March 2026, pages 32 to 34. Chessmate by Michael Goodman. Game on. About one in five Americans play chess at least occasionally. The site chess.com hosts some 30 million matches every day and offers tips to help players at all levels improve. More than 600 million adults play worldwide. Historically, Russia, or the Soviet Union, has had many of the world's strongest chess players. From 1927 to 1990, only two world championships weren't won by a Soviet, and in a 1970 competition popularly known as USSR versus the rest of the world, the USSR won. But things are evening out. The current world champion, Gukesh Domaraju, is Indian, and Magnus Carlsen of Norway has been the highest-rated player during the last decade. Six of the current top 20 players in the world are American. You win the game by checkmating your opponent, but among top players, checkmate is rare since they can see far enough ahead to know when they are going to lose, at which point they usually resign. Players earn ratings based on their performance in tournaments. Typical club players have 1,300 to 1,500 rating points. Those rated higher than 2,200 are masters, and most grandmasters have more than 2,500 rating points. Certain series of moves are named for the places where they were first played or popularised. The Vienna Game, the Danish Gambit, the London System, the Sicilian Defence, and the Yugoslav Attack, among others. But the Queen's Gambit has nothing to do with Queens, New York. The name comes from the tactic itself, in which a player purposefully sacrifices a pawn on the Queen's side. Interest in chess has surged since 2020, partly thanks to the popularity of the Netflix series The Queen's Gambit, which was released that year. But the ability to play online, especially during the pandemic, certainly contributed. The number of active users of chess.com doubled from October 2020 to April 2022. Chess hadn't captured so much attention from the general public since 1972, when American Bobby Fischer became world champion after defeating Soviet star Boris Spassky at the height of the Cold War. One of the oldest surviving chess sets is the Lewis Chessmen, named for the island off Scotland where it was found. The set's 900-year-old pieces feature emphatic facial expressions. The British Museum and the National Museum of Scotland house the Lewis chessmen and show close-ups on their websites. The piece we call a knight is called a springer, jumper in German, and their word for pawn translates as farmer. In French, the bishop is known as a jester. In Russian, it's called an elephant. However, in Hindi, the rook is the elephant. The rook is a chariot in Icelandic, and in Bulgarian, it's a cannon. In Italian, the queen is known as the lady, but Estonians refer to her as a flag. Now, the strongest piece, the queen used to be one of the weakest. She became more powerful during the Middle Ages as her range of possible moves expanded. One theory is that Spain's Queen Isabella helped inspire this shift. Today, the queen can move any number of squares in any direction, but 1,000 years ago, she could go just a short distance diagonally. In movies, chess can suggest that a character has intellect or depth. In Casablanca, Humphrey Bogart's character Rick is first shown studying a chess position. In Blazing Saddles, Gene Wilder and Cleven Little get to know each other over a friendly game in the sheriff's office. The James Bond film From Russia with Love includes a chess game, which was based on a real game from the 1960 USSR Championship Tournament. In Ingmar Bergman's The Seventh Seal, a medieval knight plays chess against the character Death, champion, to save his life. But in real life, despite their strategic skills, chess champions aren't always known for their mental stability. Bobby Fischer slowly became paranoid after winning the world title in 1972. He even had a dentist remove all his fillings out of fear that his mouth could be used as a radio transmitter. Austrian star Wilhelm Steinitz, the world's top player from 1866 to 1894, claimed he had played chess against God and won. Serious chess players can't help speaking foreign languages. If you take a pawn after it has skipped over a square on its opening move, you are capturing it en passant, in passing in French. To move a bishop behind a certain pawn is called a fianchetto, from the Italian fianco, meaning flank. And a position where only bad moves can be played is called Zugzwang. Zug means pull and Zwang, force, in German. While hotels and exhibition halls are typical tournament venues, Prague Chess Train took players to see the sights in various central European cities. On board, between stops, they competed for prize money. This popular event hasn't run since the pandemic, but it did inspire a similar concept in India called the Chess Houseboat, which cruises along the Arabian coast. Computers are great at chess since software engines can look ahead and generate billions, if not trillions, of possible positions. The landmark victory for chess computers occurred in 1997 when IBM's supercomputer, nicknamed Deep Blue, defeated the reigning world champion Garry Kasparov, who had beaten the computer just a year prior. And that was Chessmate from Reader's Digest, February-March 2026, pages 32 to 34.
2: 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I'm Sandra Martin and was joined today by readers Kim Rosenblum and Mike Lever. 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

0: Hello and welcome to Time of Your Life, recorded in the studios of Vision Australia Radio Geelong. It's great to have you with us. My name is Joy Porter and today I'm joined by Kate Cobbold and our technical operator is Charles Cobbold. First up is an article by Vaughan Cruikshank from The Conversation and it's entitled Game Changers, How a Rainy Week Led to a Frustrated Don Bradman to Reinvent Cricket. Sir Donald Bradman needs no introduction. Cricket, and probably world's sport's most dominant figure, the Don is known for his staggering batting feats, including a scarcely believable batting average of 99.94, and his leadership of Australia's 1948 team, nicknamed the Invincibles. However, few would know that Bradman was a key figure behind cricket's transformation from time-consuming five-day matches to the chaotic world of one-day and 2020 T20 games that dominate the sports calendar, broadcasts and finances today. And it was all sparked by Melbourne's oft-criticised weather, some worried bean counters and a bright idea. Sports can change dramatically in the blink of an eye. Sometimes these moments create immediate shockwaves. Other times it's not until much later that their impact becomes obvious. This is the first story from Vaughan Cruikshank in a rolling series in The Conversation that explores key and sometimes long forgotten moments in sports history. The first one-day international. Domestic one-day matches of between 40 and 60 overs a side had been played in India and England since the 1950s. These shorter, more dynamic games were aimed at attracting new spectators. However, they were not considered for international matches. The first one-day international in 1971 was an accident. An unscheduled match played as a last-minute replacement for a test that had been abandoned due to heavy rain. According to Australia's captain Bill Laurie, the match was conceived by Bradman for financial reasons. Facing heavy financial losses, the English and Australian cricket boards agreed to play a game on which would have been the last day of the test. Around 46,000 spectators saw Australia win after each side was allotted 48 ball overs. It was a financial hit, popular with spectators and deemed an overwhelming success by the media. But growth of this format was slow, mainly due to the conservative nature of international boards. The next one-day international didn't happen until August 1972, and other countries did not start playing them until 1973. Remarkably, considering the amateur status of women athletes at the time, the first limited-over World Cup was a women's tournament in England in 1973, 2 years before the maiden men's World Cup was played. One day cricket's popularity soon soared, especially after the Men's World Cup in 1975. Kerry Packer's World Series cricket, launched in 1977, confirmed its place on the international cricketing calendar and played a huge role in the shorter format's popularity. The media baron was desperate to showcase cricket on Channel 9, but his TV rights bid was rejected by the Australian Cricket Board. Aggrieved, Packer instead set up a breakaway competition, signing many of the world's best players. The new look competition featured brightly coloured team kits, white balls, games under lights, and batters wearing helmets, all of which are still in place today. Test cricket was, and often still is, criticised for being too slow and boring. The limited number of overs in one-day internationals increased the speed of the game. Batters looked to score more quickly and take more risks, which resulted in more boundaries. Clive Lloyd, who captained the West Indies in two World Cup wins, called limited overs cricket's the greatest innovation for the sport. He specifically referred to improved standards of fielding and tactical awareness. One-day internationals have greatly increased athleticism. Batters need to be stronger to hit more boundaries and quicker to ensure they're fast enough when running between wickets. Fielders need to be faster and more athletic to stop boundaries and extra runs. They also need stronger arms to throw the ball faster. In 1992, fielding restrictions were introduced for the first 15 overs, only allowing two fielders outside of a 30-yard circle. This prompted early aggressive batting. These fielding restrictions forced captains to rethink field placements and bowling rotations. While Australia scored 191 runs to win the first one-day international, current teams regularly surpass 300. Scoring has increased because of power hitting, bigger bats, specific training, and better running between wickets. Boundary ropes introduced for player safety also reduced the distance required to hit a boundary. Bowlers have had to develop more variations, such as slower balls, to make it harder for them to score runs. In this shorter format, the importance of all-rounders, players who can both bat and bowl competently, has greatly increased. Wicketkeepers are also expected to be better batters. Former Australian wicketkeeper Adam Gilchrist had success opening the batting, which gave his team more flexibility to include other batters and all-rounders. Player uniforms also involved. One-day clashes originally used traditional white clothing, but colour uniforms introduced a new dimension for televised cricket. They've been used permanently since 1992 World Cup. As the format evolved, players' names and their numbers were gradually added to playing tops, making identification easier for commentators and spectators. Limited over crickets laid the foundation for even shorter formats such as the T20s and even 10-over games. Ironically, these innovative formats now threaten the continued relevance of 50-over cricket. Analysis of more than 340 one-day international matches played in Australia between 1985 and 2015 shows average attendances have declined over time. In the 1980s, games in Australia regularly drew crowds of more than 35,000, but in recent years attendance has struggled to regularly reach 25,000. However, major events like World Cups can still draw large crowds. The 2023 tournament was attended by a record of 1.25 million people and made Australian captain Pat Cummins fall in love with one-day cricket again. One-day internationals have given fans decades of drama and achievement. Older fans still remember classic games such as Australia's tied 99 World Cup semi-final against South Africa and Michael Bevan's last ball four to beat the West Indies on New Year's Day in 96. But 50-over cricket now faces a challenge to stay relevant alongside more exciting and more profitable T20 tournaments. If one-day internationals are to keep their pace in a busy cricket calendar, they must continue evolving to ensure they maintain player and audience interest. And that was Vaughan Cruikshank's article from The Conversation, Game Changers, How a Rainy Week Led a Frustrated Don Bradman to Reinvent Cricket.
1: Thank you, Joy. The next article is from the National Seniors Australia, written by Brett De Brits, and it's titled Grey Matters, An Opportunity to Give Back. A retiree is encouraging older people to join him in passing on skills to younger Australians. Emeritus Professor Christopher Saint considers himself lucky to have had a rewarding career in science and to have been able to contribute to improving Australia's water supply through research and development and the application of new technologies that ensure continuity of supply around Australia. Chris spent half his career in industry and half in academia before retiring at the end of 2019. I was lucky to be involved in work both inside and outside academia, but my experiences left me with insight into a big problem that needs to be solved, and I don't believe anyone is really tackling it at the moment, he says. For 16 years, he worked for South Australia Water Corporation before venturing back into academia in 2011. A major reason I was tempted to finish my career in a university was that I knew that if I eventually retired, I could carry on doing voluntary work, such as the mentoring of junior staff and supervision of students, something to keep my grey matter alive. During his days at South Australia Water Corporation, he attended many retirement functions of a broad range of experts, engineers, administrators, maintenance personnel, scientists, technicians, accountants, legal experts, and others. Each one of them left the building never to tread foot in it again. "A whole lot of expertise just walking out of the door," he said. "I've also met many retired people who are quite frankly bored at times, and I feel that they are no longer making a significant contribution to society. They would like to, but are unsure how to do it. Many would love to spend some of their time talking and passing on the skills and knowledge they learned over their lifetime and career. So, while I'm fortunate that I can still contribute as little or as much as I want to my life's passion, many people aren't there as fortunate but would like to give back." His idea is to link such seniors with people in the early parts of their careers, probably from apprentices up to those fully qualified, but in the first 10 years or so of their careers, which he calls the formative years. A typical age range might be something like 18 to 30. He's making a rallying call for seniors who might be interested in getting involved in such an initiative. "Before I can take it further, I need to know that there is a groundswell of interest," Chris says. "I'm thinking involvement with a range of flexibility that suits the mentors as well as the mentees, and ideally, eventually, I'd like it to be across all of Australia with no restrictions on vocation. In this day and age, you don't even need to be both local, as much can be achieved just by a friendly discussion via video call." With a list of registered mentors, Chris says that the next step can be taken to approach industry associations and other relevant bodies to elicit their involvement. His hope that Grey Matters will become a vehicle for linking those who have the knowledge with those who need it. Chris says, "I'd envisage that the initiative might be funded in an ongoing capacity by the mentees or their associated workplace, similar to the Mind a Home type concept, where the house sitter pays an annual fee, but it's free of charge for the house owner. We all want our country to prosper, so why waste the talent that is out there that wants to contribute and otherwise may be left to wither on the vine?" And that was an article from the National Seniors Australia, written by Brett de Brits in May this year, titled "Grey Matters, an Opportunity to Give Back."
0: Thanks, Kate. Now an article that will interest many of us who are suffering from knee pain, and it's from Your Life Choices. And it's written by Lexanne Garcia, and it's entitled, "New Study Says a Tiny Tweak to Your Walk Could Ease Knee Arthritis Pain Without Drugs or Surgery." If you've ever winced getting out of a chair, you're not alone. Knee osteoarthritis affects millions of Australians, particularly those aged 60 and over. It can turn a simple stroll into a painful ordeal. But what if relief was already at your feet, literally? A team from New York University Langone Health, the University of Utah and Stanford University has found something remarkable. They tested 68 men and women with mild to moderate knee osteoarthritis in a year-long trial. The concept is deceptively simple. Each participant's walking pattern was analysed, then researchers determined whether slightly angling the foot inward or outward could reduce knee stress. By making a small adjustment to their foot angle while walking, participants experienced pain relief equivalent to medication. They also showed less knee cartilage degradation over that time. This is where the study gets truly exciting. It's the first placebo-controlled study to demonstrate the potential effectiveness of a biomechanical intervention for osteoarthritis. MRI scans suggested participants had less knee cartilage deterioration than those in the placebo group. In other words, the treatment may slow the progression of the disease, not just dull the ache. The pain reduction was clinically meaningful. Over 90% of the group reported significant improvement over 12 months. But there's a word of caution. Before you start experimenting with your walking angle on the footpath, there's this important caveat. For some people, the wrong adjustment could increase stress on the knee rather than reduce it. Researcher Scott Ulrich explained the significance of personalisation. Previous trials described the same intervention to all individuals, resulting in some individuals not reducing or even increasing their joint loading, he said. The benefit depended entirely on careful management and measurement. This is not a one-size-fits-all fix. So what's next? The technology is evolving quickly. Wearable sensors can now measure foot angle outside a lab, suggesting future versions could be easier to use in daily life. However, the process still needs to be simplified before it can be widely used in clinics, as the current motion capture system is expensive and time-consuming. Future studies are also needed before the intervention can be made widely available to the public. For now, the best step, pun intended, is to speak with your doctor or physiotherapist. Ask whether gait retraining might suit your situation. And the key takeaways from that article: a personalised change in foot angle while walking provided pain relief comparable to medication in that year-long trial. It's not a do-it-yourself fix. The wrong foot angle adjustment could worsen the knee stress, and always consult your health provider before trying new approaches to managing joint pain. And that was Lexanne Garcia's article from Your Life Choices. And it was entitled, "New Study Says a Tiny Tweak to Your Walk Could Ease Knee Arthritis Pain Without Drugs or Surgery." We're about halfway through today's program of Time of Your Life on Vision Australia Radio. My name is Joy Porter, and keeping me company at the desk today is Kate Cobbold and Charles Cobbold. Kate, your next article is an interesting one about scams and the popular app WhatsApp.
1: Thank you, Joy. It certainly is. Paul Clitheroe scam warning. Fake WhatsApp group targets Australians with investment traps. And this is from Lexanne Garcia from Your Life Choices, and it was in May 2026. Now, if you've been added to a WhatsApp group offering hot stock tips from Paul Clitheroe, here's the truth. It's a scam. And Clitheroe himself has confirmed it. "I am absolutely not in any WhatsApp group sharing tipping. Scams are everywhere," Clitheroe says. Money magazine has been alerted to multiple cases where its names and Clitheroe's identity are being misused to promote so-called hot tip stocks in messaging groups. These scams follow a well-rehearsed script. Fraudsters mimic well-known brands and personalities to build trust. Then they direct users to investment platforms that appear to show live trading and strong returns. But the Australian Securities and Investment Commission, ASIC, says the activity is entirely fake. There is no real trading. Your money goes straight into the scammers. Victims who try to withdraw are told to pay fees first, and those payments vanish too. Some are then hit again with recovery scams where crooks promise to retrieve the lost money for yet another fee. This is a global problem landing on Australian phones. Now, in the United States, the Securities and Exchange Commission charged operators of fake trading platforms who had solicited victims through social media ads. Now, this includes ads featuring deep fake videos of prominent financial professionals to join WhatsApp group chats. Those defendants allegedly defrauded retail investors of more than $14 million. Now, each investment club allegedly had a professor who posted market commentary and an assistant who handled communications with members. Globally, the Federal Bureau of Investigation said cryptocurrency-related investment fraud caused the highest reported losses amongst 2022 internet crime categories, totaling more than $6.5 billion. So what to watch for? Well, scammers rely on urgency and trust. Be wary of these red flags. Unsolicited invitations to messaging groups, claims of guaranteed or high returns, pressure to act quickly, request to transfer money to unfamiliar platforms, demand for fees before you can withdraw funds, and if something feels off, it almost certainly is. So ASIC has a three-step protection plan. Stop. Do not share personal or financial information or act on unsolicited investment advice. Avoid rushed decisions. Check. Verify whether the provider is legitimate through ASIC registers and the AUSTRAC Virtual Asset Service Provider Register. Protect. Act quickly if something feels wrong. Contact your bank immediately if you've sent money and report the incident. You can also report the group directly in WhatsApp by tapping the group name and selecting Report Group, then report the scam to ScamWatch. So, the key takeaways? Paul Kithero has confirmed he is not part of any WhatsApp investment group or any group using his name is a scam. Scammers use fake platforms showing fictitious profits, no real trading takes place, and all deposited monies goes to criminals. Follow ASIC's three steps: stop, check, protect. 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No legitimate financial expert will ever cold add you to a messaging group with stock tips. If Paul Kithero himself is telling you to steer clear, that's advice worth taking. And that was an article by Lexanne Garcia from Your Life Choices, May 2026, titled Paul Kithero Scam Warning, Fake WhatsApp Groups Target Australia with Investment Traps.
0: Thank you, Kate. And our final article today is a review of a new Australian film called Birthright. That review was written by Gemma Blackwood and was published in The Conversation in May this year. Angry, twisted, macabre, new Australian film director Zoe Pepper has made a film perfectly crafted to meet the heated debates about Australia's housing affordability crisis. Birthright darkly satirises the intergenerational conflict between boomer parents and ageing millennial children, two population groups that have vastly different experiences when it comes to employment, home ownership and raising a family. The film raises unsettling questions about the kinds of entitlements younger generations should ask from elder ones and the suburban mayhem that ensues when such requests are denied. From columnist Bernard Salt's infamous critique of millennial smashed avocado brunches to the worldwide OK Boomer meme, there is no shortage of moralistic media coverage trying to pit the generations against one another. There's also the SKI movement, which stands for Spending Your Kids' Inheritance. This is grounded in the belief that retired parents should spend their life savings rather than putting it away for their offspring. So what do parents really owe kids? As the film title suggests, the oscillation between the entitlement of inheritance versus the desperate need for family support is the main dynamic that fuels the drama of Birthright. The film begins with Corey, Travis Jeffrey, and Yasmin, Maria Angelico, evicted from their flat, struggling to jam their possessions into their small car. Both in their late 30s, Yasmin is heavily pregnant and Corey's unemployed. Things are looking bleak. With no option, the couple travel to Corey's parents' home, masking a long stay under the pretense of a short visit. Parents Richard, Michael Hurst and Linda Cropper, are immediately distrustful and put out by the young couple's intentions. Corey's relationship with his parents is notably strained. He hasn't even invited them to his wedding, so they're not happy about an extended stay. When he explains the rental market's fucked, Richard resorts, "Well, you should own your own house by now." At first, they ask to stay for a night. Lynn says the guest room's in a state, so they're forced to bunk in Corey's old room. The discrepancy between the luxurious home and the cramped conditions of the room is played as comical. It all goes badly very quickly. Corey's sense of having a birthright is apparent as soon as he arrives, when he finds the spare key to enter the home. Meanwhile, Yasmin herself help, to Lynn's discarded, helps herself to Lynn's discarded designer clothing that she finds stuffed in the rubbish bins. Lynn is so well off she can't understand that her clothes would be highly valued in the second-hand market. Richard and Lynn's begrudging boomer attitude and their inability to consider the needs of the younger family is presented as monstrous, breaking long-lived family hospitality rules. In Australian television, we often see intergenerational conflict demonstrated for comic effect. Comedy series like Kath and Kim were premised on ungrateful daughter Kim moving back into the family home after her breakup and ruining Kath's peace with her new boyfriend Kel. Similarly, The Moody Family, A Moody Christmas and The Moodies, is a celebration of family dysfunction. The suburban family home becomes the site for heated sibling rivalry. In contrast, Birthright is a much nastier depiction of family drama. All the characters are unlikable. While parents Richard and Lynn are psychologically ignorant about the children's stark financial situation, Corey and Yasmin are also overly entitled, mean-spirited, and deeply resentful when they're at home. Corey's expectation to receive a family inheritance as the source of his financial problems seems tone-deaf, nothing more than a replication of the bourgeois life of his parents. He essentially doesn't mind perpetuating a flawed system, and this leads to things getting sinister. Ultimately, the reviewer remarks, she'd like to think about this film as a darkly humorous ghost story. It's a ghost story with a great Australian post-Second World War dream of owning a large suburban home with a sprawling garden. In ghost stories, the haunted house is frequently used as a symbol of intergenerational unrest and undermines the family's identity as a place of safety and refuge. This is certainly the case in the film Birthright. Corey and Yasmin are haunted by the promise of a comfortable home for their unborn child, which feels unattainable. The family home is an imposing symbol of their misery, and it seems it will all doom them. And Birthright began in cinemas on May the 20th, so it's there if you would like to see it. And that was a review by Gemma Blackwood from The Conversation entitled New Firm Birthright is a biting, relatable satire on Australia's housing affordability crisis. And that brings us to the end of Time of Your Life this week. I'm Joy Porter. I was joined today by my co-reader Kate Cobbold and our tech operator Charles Cobbold. We look forward to your company again in the same time next week on Vision Australia Radio, Vision Australia Radio Digital, and online at va.radio.org. Until then, bye for now and do take care.
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6: Hello, and welcome to Focal Point here on Vision Australia Radio. Peter Greco, on behalf of Philip Vanderpier, saying thank you for making time to tune in. This program coming to you from Gardner Land. In the next 30 minutes, we'll catch up with Gemma Simons from Blind Scissors Australia, the National Women's Branch. Always do fantastic things. They're about to launch something a little bit special. I'm sure you or someone you know will be very interested in that. And then Anna Wright will join us from an organisation called MapIn. They're into wayfinding. If you want to put it this way, you'll never get lost if you find out about MapIn. They'll be at TechFest, which is coming up in Adelaide on June 17th. We'll find out much more in the next few minutes. Well, we haven't spoken about the National Women's Branch of Blind Scissors Australia for a little while, but we're going to put that right and welcome the recently elected President, Deborah Simons, of the program. Deb, great to catch up. Thanks for your time.
7: Oh, happy to be here. Happy to talk about the branch.
6: And a little bit late, but congratulations on your election.
7: Oh, thank you.
6: For new people, maybe people switching on all the time that maybe not have heard of it, the National Women's Branch, it's been around for quite some time. I was looking it up. It's sort of early 90s is your genesis.
7: Yeah, I tried to track down the actual year a while ago and no one could actually pin it down, but early 90s is as close as we can get. And it's a national branch. We have approximately 550 members.
6: Okay.
7: So it's a little bit different than some of the other sub-branches, but it's where women can come together and share common experiences and enjoy time together, usually by phone or Zoom.
6: I guess one of the things about it, it's a safe place. And I mean, for, you know, some people or for everyone, I guess, but, you know, in some instances, a safe place is a very important place.
7: Totally. And for some women who have had long-term vision loss or maybe new to vision loss, it's the only opportunity they have to talk to other people about their situation who understand. So things like, you know, somebody might say to another vision impaired person, I missed my bus because I couldn't see the number and it drove off. And if you shared that kind of experience, the person you're talking to is going to know exactly what it feels like. Where someone who's fully sighted might react in a totally different way. And it's not all about sharing visual experiences. It's about friendship and connecting and networking and all sorts of other things as well.
6: It's a great example. And, you know, there's nothing like sort of hearing someone kind of, even if they're just acknowledging that they know what you've been through, that's a very powerful thing.
7: Totally.
6: Now, one of the things that you've done over the years, which is obviously very, very good, is you kind of move with the times. I'm thinking particularly through COVID, and I think BCA in general did a great job in terms of trying to become more accessible or more inclusive or more easy to reach, and the National Women's Branch is a great example of that as well.
7: Yeah, I think the committee who were on at that point did an amazing job of reaching out to people. And in some ways, I think we as a community were more fortunate than the general public who were very isolated, where at least we had each other for support and for contact.
6: And of course, the National Women's Branch and other organisations, telephone link-ups were actually around before COVID. I guess they've kind of come more into prominence with things like Zoom and Teams, but you know, the old conventional sort of phone hookup, that they were also around and really, really important.
7: They certainly were. And, you know, like I said, we do a lot of phone groups and Zoom groups, but there's also some members who have set up phone trees separate to the branch and found other ways to connect. And as long as we're reaching out to other people and connecting, you know, what could be better?
6: 550 members, I'm going to assume that they kind of span all parts of this great land of ours and all age ranges as well.
7: They do, probably more in Victoria and New South Wales and Queensland. I'm not quite sure why that is. And a good mix of ages. One of the goals for the next 6 months is actually trying to connect with some of our younger members, the under 35s, and finding out what they want from the branch and ways they can contribute.
6: A great point, isn't it? Because often you say, well, here we are, we do this. And, you know, as you say, if you turn around the other way and say, here we are, how can we be more appealing to you? Or how can we do what you think would be interesting to you for you to join us? It's kind of flipping the equation around a bit.
7: Well, it's everybody's branch. And you know, the committee do their best to try to connect and reach out and provide things that people want, but it's going to be more effective if people come to us and say, hey, this is what I need from the committee and this is what I want from my branch.
8: And as I said, recently elected president, or late last year anyway, and you've got a bit of a sprinkling of new members on the committee as well.
7: Oh, it's fantastic. We've got Cherie, who is a carryover from the previous committee, like I was. So I was on the previous committee for 4 years as vice president. So Cherie's also joined the new committee. But other than that, we have Christy, who's our secretary, and Margaret, who's our treasurer. We have Demelza and we have Sina. And I'm hoping a whole lot. I haven't forgotten anyone. We have Erica. We have Erica as vice president. So, yeah, it's really good to have some experience and some new people with new ideas and a bit more energy. I think that committees work better when there's a bit of old and new.
8: Yeah, and certainly diversity as far as geographics goes. Erica, of course, a wonderful Erica over there in Western Australia, Christy down in Tassie, and Demelza up in sort of far north Queensland. So you've got most of the country covered.
7: Yeah, I think Erica might be Sydney, but that's okay.
8: Oh, sorry, I was thinking of another Erica. Yep.
7: Yeah, it's really good. And a really good mix and lots of energy. So it's a very, we've found our way as a new committee. I don't think we're quite new anymore. We're, you know, lurching forward with ideas, and it's a really exciting time.
8: And one of the great things, of course, when you say people like Cherie and yourself, it's good to have that kind of continuity of membership or a board membership as well. And then the new people come in and kind of can absorb some of the old and come up with their new ideas as well. So it's a good combination.
7: Yeah, I think it's ideal. I think that's what you really need.
8: Now, I said earlier that you've kind of moved with the times in a sense. You were ahead of your times back in the early 90s being formed, and telephone links and Zoom and Teams and all that sort of stuff. You've got a new initiative, if you like, that you'd like to tell us about?
7: Yeah, we're very excited. We're about to launch our Facebook group. So hopefully that will appeal to some of our members who perhaps aren't so fond of email. And I think for some of us who, you know, have a quick look at our Facebook, it's actually a little bit more efficient, perhaps. I was told by somebody recently that it's the way forward. So hopefully that's the case. So that's going to be launched this week, and we're all very excited, and the committee have done a fantastic job, particularly Erica, and yeah, we're very excited.
8: It's a great point you make about, most people's inboxes seem to be filled most mornings, and either sort of think, oh, I'm not going to be bothered with a lot of these, or you try and be polite and read through most of them. But, Facebook, I guess it's a little less intense as far as the inbox goes.
7: Yeah, I think so. Someone told me that email was like reading a letter for people, whereas Facebook was like reading just the first line. So I'm not quite sure if that's the case, but we certainly welcome everyone to Facebook. And if you're a person who doesn't know anything about Facebook and doesn't want to learn, we're still going to have the email list, so that will definitely still be there if that's your preferred option.
8: Okay, well, it's options and choices. That's a great thing. So how will the Facebook thing work, Deb? Because, of course, some people or some Facebook groups are kind of open-ended, if you like, and others, kind of invited to join, or it's more limited as to who can join, which is sometimes a very good thing to stop, not that there'd be any of the National Women's Branch, but stop scamming and perhaps the less desirable characters getting on.
7: Yeah, we've paid a lot of attention to this. We want it to be, well, it's going to be a closed group. Mm. So you have to be a women's branch member. And we've done this for the same reason we try to monitor our email, to make sure that it's being used in the way it was intended and that everybody is respectful and thoughtful about each other. It's not going to be one of those Facebook pages where people post pictures of their lunch. It will be because of it.
9: Same neighbor, you.
7: I know.
8: Deb, I'm in your court as well. I'm not quite sure that their flight's my boat, but I guess if it does, then they go ahead.
7: Yeah, so it's all about communicating, and all our announcements will come out on both, and

0: around. So if you're looking for it, it's not hard to find. So it's kind of good to, put the other side of things. So something a bit more uplifting can be very positive and kind of just better for all our mental health in a way.
1: Yeah, so it's new and we'll be sending out an email with the link and hope people take up the opportunity.
0: So in terms of sort of qualifications, if you like, if you're a member, and of course, obviously you have your membership list there, so you can say yay or nay as the requests come through. That's the kind of prerequisite. If you're a member of the National
1: Yeah.
0: Women's Branch, then you're okay to join the Facebook group.
1: And that's exactly what will be happening in the email that will go out about it. It'll also have contact emails so that if you get a bit stuck, you can contact us. But yeah, we'll see how it goes. But we're very positive.
0: Well, it's a great initiative, and yeah, I think it's the sort of thing that you got to at least give it maybe 6 months or 12 months, and see where it goes to from there, because it's it takes a few people maybe a bit of time to get the understanding of how it works or how to get the best out of it.
1: And like I said, if it's not something you're interested in, that's perfectly fine too.
0: And I guess in terms of topics, I mean, we talked about, too much negativity is not good, but it's kind of particularly in a closed group like that, kind of all topics are. Well, within reason, of course, so all topics are okay. There's kind of as long as it's decent and well written, if you like, or well put forward, then there's kind of no topic that is off limits.
1: I think as long as it's connected to, women and vision impairment and experience, some people will use it to look for strategies that other people are using to complete tasks or might want to vent about an experience they've had. As long as people are writing with the interest of the broader group and it doesn't become a personal page as such, it sounds like it'll fit in really well.
0: One of the great things that the branch has done over the years, Deb, has been your announcement of the Dinah Braun Award. I'm lucky enough to have remembered Dinah going back a fair while ago. What a wonderful role model. So that's a great kind of recognition of a person every couple of years to be recognised with that Aspirations Award.
1: Yes, and that will happen again next year. So, if anyone wants to nominate, they'll be given the opportunity to put names forward. It's really nice to recognise people who go above and beyond, although there's so many people who do that in a silent kind of way. But yeah, it's something really positive that the branch does.
0: Thanks to people like you, I think I've had the pleasure of interviewing, I reckon, nearly every Dinah Braun Aspirations winner over the years. And there's never been one that hasn't been deserving, Deb. And I'm sure, as you say, next year will be exactly the same.
1: Oh, it's just such a positive thing to honour people's good work, I think.
0: And Deb, in terms of vision loss, I'm assuming it goes across the board, people that might have been born without vision or, lost their sight for any reason between then and when they've joined the group, and things like age-related macular degeneration and other conditions that might be due to aging, sort of that's all-encompassing as well.
1: Totally. There's a vast difference in what people identify as vision impaired or blind, as we know. And as long as you're a BCA member, you're welcome to be part of our branch. And I think it's the diversity of experience which makes it for, really rich conversation. We certainly have workshops and people will come together and share their experience and their knowledge, and we all can learn from each other. And even, that connection is really powerful, for a lot of the women.
0: So Deborah Simons there, the president of the National Women's Branch, doing lots of things, including just launching a Facebook group. Well, we're galloping towards Tech Fest coming up June 17th at U City, 43 Franklin Street in the City of Adelaide. A familiar face wearing a new hat will be there, Anna Wright from an organisation I must admit I hadn't heard of until now. Anna, welcome. Thanks for your time, and I'm looking forward to catching up with you at Tech Fest.
2: Yeah, thank you so much for having me, Peter. Also looking forward to catching up with you and everybody else at TechFest.
0: Now, who are you with now? What's the name of this organisation? Mapped In.
2: Yeah, so the organisation is named Mapped In. It's a Canadian-based company, so it's out of Toronto. It's massive though, so it's gosh, I've got some stats here because I love stats. So over 600 million square meters mapped, across 190 plus countries and supporting more than 450 million visitors. So that is the size of MapTIN, and specializing in wayfinding and

0: mapping of the indoor environment.
1: Now, I guess we've spoken about this sort of thing before, but for people who mightn't be aware, when they hear wayfinding, what does it mean, or how do you kind of define it?
0: Yeah, thanks, Peter. So the way I define wayfinding or mapping, it's very much about putting information into people's hands that help you find your way from where you are to where you want to go to. Also, a little bit more than that, also helping you explore a venue. So if you're turning up to a shopping centre, a airport, something for the very first time, not only can you find what you're looking for, but you can also explore what is available for you. So if you don't know that you exactly want to go to Starbucks, for example, but you want to know what all of the different cafes are, is there a tool that you can use that can help you explore the venue, choose where you want to go to, and then find that place?
1: And this is via an app?
0: For MappedIn, it could be via an app. It can also be via a web browser and can also be via those kiosks, or they call them directories in North America, but the big digital screens that can be placed around shopping centres that you can interact with. So yeah, like a little mini computer.
1: Okay. Now, in terms of, I guess, its accessibility or its usability, you have had the history in this sort of area in your previous lives, if I could put it that way. I guess you bring those skills and that ability to some organization like MappedIn?
0: Yeah, absolutely. So yes, in a prior life, I was the founder and CEO of Bindi Maps, and I've moved across to MappedIn to do pretty much exactly the same thing, which is to build products that are useful to everybody. So whether you can see or you can't see, whether you roll, whether you walk, whether you have sensory sensitivities or you do not, that's what MappedIn wants to build out. And that's what I'm heading up at MappedIn. So working with people with lived experience to make sure that these products get all of the nuances, all of the information that is needed into the product so it's fit for purpose.
1: You talked about airports and hospitals, I think. Well, what about some of the other buildings that you're in?
0: So MappedIn,
1: or not just buildings, but I guess premises that you're in.
0: Yeah. So MappedIn has got very deep input into the sort of the shopping centres. That's pretty much where MappedIn started its life. So does a lot of work in the big shopping centres. So that includes a lot of the big shopping centres here in Australia. We do a lot of airports. We do most of the major airports around Australia, as well as internationally. And then, yes, healthcare, office buildings, basically any of the verticals that you can think of. We don't have a university yet here in Australia. And I'd like that. I'd like to grab a university here for that.
1: Well, if you're in charge or know a university that might be interested, then we can put you in touch. We'll give you a contact details before we wrap up. I mean, we talked about universities there, but hospitals, shopping centres, airports, these are big expanses of area, and it's easy to, well, I'll say easy to get lost. It's easy to not know where you are.
0: Yeah, and they're also very stressful situations to be in. So I'm very lucky. I now get to fly to North America to be with the team every once in a while. And I pretty much always end up flying through LAX. And it is a massive beast. And it is one of the places that MappedIn is at LAX. But it's just a little bit. So back to that whole idea of wayfinding. Like when I get off the plane at LAX, my gate might have changed. So what's written on the ticket that they've given me, on what's on my app, the app's usually updated, but the ticket certainly won't be. So what I can do is I can put in my flight number and that will give me the gate. So all of this information is live. But then I can go, well, I would really like to have a coffee on my way to my gate. I can search for coffee or I can search for a Starbucks. And then there's deep links that I can actually order my coffee through the map so that it's there ready for me to pick up. It takes me to my coffee and then takes me from my coffee to the restroom and then from the restroom to the gate. So, you're talking about these big areas that are very stressful. And if it's long-haul flights, you're also exhausted. The last thing you want to be stressing about is that you're not going to be able to find your gate and find your plane and miss your connection.
1: I'm having a bit of a laugh, but I mean, that's quite right. I mean, and if you're in a stressful situation, and as I say, if you're tired and sort of stress is heightened when you're in that frame of mind, then if you've got that little bit of security and understanding of where you are, it just kind of, relieves a bit of that pressure a bit.
0: Yeah. Right. Especially when you know that things can have changed, like gate numbers. And yeah, if you're fiddling around trying to find out even where your next flight is leaving from, extra stressful. And I don't do well on small amounts of sleep. So it's probably the one that I've called out.
1: I think there are some that say they do, but I'm a bit doubtful about that. And you talked about, when you get off the plane, it might be at a different gate than when you kind of were told about it when you boarded the plane. And having covered a little bit lately, I'm amazed at how quickly they can sort of leave. The gate, your plane was going to leave from gate 3, it's now gate 7, and that information is so updated so quickly. That's to a mere mortal like me, that boggles my mind that information get from there to there so quickly and so accurately.
0: Yeah, it's all the way that the data is stored. So it's a type of data called FIDS. So yes, that's why. And Matt Dinn is able to call those that's called an API. So able to call that data. So it means that that information that you're being given is updated and accurate. At all times.
1: What will you be having at TechFest, or what will people be able to kind of experience at TechFest apart from having a chat to you, which will be a pleasant experience anyway? But what else can they do, or what can you show them that can be very helpful for them, and particularly from the next day onwards, if I could put it that way?
0: Yeah, absolutely. Well, thanks, Peter. So we do, it's with the mapping team at the moment, and I'm hoping that it will be done and ready in time. But we've going to be mapping out your city. So people that are there, you can have a bit of a play with what's there at Mapped In. I'll be able to give people demo sites to be able to play with if you did want to, let's say you did want to explore LAX. I've got some demo sites that you can have a play with the look and feel of the maps at LAX. The main thing that I want to be talking to people who are interested in helping us, helping Mapped In, helping me make sure that these products are hitting everything that people would like to see in these maps. So are there bits of information? Is there way that information is presented? How can we improve what it is that we've got?
1: So you're kind of, pardon the pun, but you're kind of a live company. I mean, you're expanding and adjusting and sort of moving as people give you information, or as people say, what about this place or what about that place? Can you have a look at that?
0: Yeah, absolutely. Look, it's a startup. It's still, even though it's quite a big company now, still thinks of itself as a startup. So yes, we move very fast, and the product team is hungry to make the maps as good as they possibly can be. And my particular focus is around the accessibility part of it.
1: What about in Australia? Most capital cities? You've got
0: Absolutely.
1: Sort of
0: tests. Yeah. Lots of different places. The interesting thing about Mapped In is that sometimes we map quite quietly. So sometimes you'll see some maps on the website, and it's what we call white labeling when we don't put our name on it. But if you're near a QIC shopping centre or a vicinity shopping centre, they would be two Mervac shopping centres. They're some of the ones that we've already mapped for them.
1: You talked about going to North America a bit more these days. So you look after the Asia Pacific area.
0: Yeah, I pretty much look after everything from India through to Hawaii.
1: Is there one country that kind of takes us on more, or one country that is a bit more challenging than another?
0: Oh, look, there's lots of challenges depending on the country and things like that. No, I don't know how to answer that, Peter. I'd say it's more verticals. Like we're very comfortable in shopping centres. It's Mapped In. It's those. Yeah, I'm going to harp that to universities. I really want universities. I think that education is really important for everybody. And how can we make sure that that's accessible as much as possible to everyone?
1: They are big expanses, aren't they? Universities that cover acres and acres.
0: Acres and acres. I was an academic for many years before my starting Bindi Maps. And I can remember walking into lecture theatres where there would be helpful things written on the board, like lecture has moved to this room. And I'm like, for goodness sake, if we've got any students who are blind or low vision, how is that a good experience for those students? So yeah, I'd love to be able to get some digital mapping, because it could be like that flight information in update. staterooms, and it's just all there available in the web base or in the app base, depending on how the organisation is displaying their mapping data.
1: We're at TechFest on the 17th of June. People just come along. They don't need to necessarily bring anything. You'll have your laptop or whatever with you that you can demonstrate all people might want to know?
0: Absolutely. I'm going to bring my laptop, I'm going to bring my iPad, and I'm going to bring my phone so we can go crazy.
1: All right. Oh, that sounds great. Well, I'll certainly come up and check you out when you go crazy, because I'm already crazy, so I haven't got any further to go. And seriously, if people want to find out more, how can we do that? And people can do a little bit of the homework beforehand. That might be good too.
0: Yeah, absolutely. But look, reach out to me on my email address, which is just anna.wright, so W-R-I-G-H-T, the right, at MappedIn, so all one word, and then it's .ca because it's a Canadian company. But I'm pretty sure if you make a mistake, put .com, it'll still get to me. But I'd love to be hearing from people.
1: That's Anna right there from MappedIn. As I said, a past attendee, but attending as a new organisation. So I look forward to that. That should be fantastic. So if you get a chance to go along, please do. June the 17th is the day. Our audio described show of the week, reliable as always, coming up this Tuesday evening, 7:30, SBS main channel, Who Do You Think You Are? Featuring Chrissy Swan, who really made her fame and fortune, well, certainly her fame through TV shows such as reality TV shows and social media. Now, this goes back tracking Chrissy's ancestors. Chrissy delights in discovering a long line of spirited maternal grandmothers and also an unexpected affection for a grandfather, a paternal grandfather that she never knew. So that's coming up this Tuesday evening. Who Do You Think You Are? Featuring Chrissy Swan, SBS main channel. It is rated PG and it is with audio description. That's it for the program. Sam Brickard, thanks so much for your help. Nathan, thanks for yours. Pam Green, in the last few days of your reign here at Vision Australia Radio Adelaide, thank you so much for all you do. Hope the last few days are very pleasant for you. Bit of excitement during the week, I do believe. But anyway, on we go. So, Pam, thanks for all you do. Reminding you that Focal Point is available wherever you get your favourite podcast. We'd love you to tell a friend about the show. On behalf of Philip Vanderpeer, this is Peter Greco saying, be kind yourselves, be thoughtful and look out for others. All being well, Focal Point back at the same time next week on Vision Australia Radio and the Reading Radio Network. This has been Focal Point.

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1: From Juliet to Isola, 20th of April, 1946. Dear Isola, I am glad you want to know more about me and am only sorry I didn't think of it myself and sooner. Present day first. I am 32 years old, and you were right, the sun was in my eyes. In a good mood, I call my hair chestnut with gold glints. In a bad mood, I call it mousy brown. It wasn't a windy day. My hair always looks like that. Naturally, curly hair is a curse, and don't ever let anyone tell you different. My eyes are hazel. While I am slender, I am not tall enough to suit me. I don't live by the Thames anymore, and that is what I miss the most about my old home. I love the sight and sound of the river at all hours. I live now in a flat in Glebe Place. It is small and furnished within an inch of its life, and the owner won't be back from the United States until November, so I have the run of his house until then. I wish I had a dog, but the building management does not allow pets. Kensington Gardens aren't far, so if I begin to feel cooped up, I can walk to the park, hire a deck chair for a shilling, loll about under the trees, watch the passers-by and children play, and I am soothed. Somewhat. 81 Oakley Street was demolished by a random V1 just over a year ago. Most of the damage was to the row of houses behind mine, but three floors of number 81 were shorn off, and my flat is now a pile of rubble. I hope Mr. Grant, the owner, will rebuild, but I want my flat, or a facsimile of it, back again just as it was, with Cheyne Walk and the river outside my windows. Luckily, I was away in Bury when the V1 hit. Sydney Stark, my friend and now publisher, met my train that evening and took me home, and we viewed the huge mountain of rubble and what was left of the building. With part of the wall gone, I could see my shredded curtains waving in the breeze, and my desk, three-legged and slumped on the slanting floor that was left. My books were a muddy, sopping pile, and although I could see my mother's portrait on the wall, half gouged out and sooty, there was no safe way to recover it. The only intact possession was my large crystal paperweight with Carpe Diem carved across the top. It had belonged to my father, and there it sat, whole and unchipped, on top of a pile of broken bricks and splintered wood. I could not do without it, so Sydney clambered over the rubble and retrieved it for me. I was a fairly nice child until my parents died when I was 12. I left our farm in Suffolk and went to live with my great uncle in London. I was a furious, bitter, morose little girl. I ran away twice, causing my uncle no end of trouble, and at the time I was very glad to do so. I am ashamed now when I think about how I treated him. He died when I was 17, so I was never able to apologise. When I was 13, my uncle decided I should go away to boarding school. I went, mulish as usual, and met the headmistress, who marched me into the dining room. She led me to a table with four other girls. I sat, arms crossed, hands under my armpits, glaring like a molting eagle, looking for someone to hate. I hit upon Sophie Stark, Sydney's younger sister. Perfect. She had golden curls, big blue eyes, and a sweet, sweet smile.

0: made an effort to talk to me. I didn't answer until she said, "I hope you will be happy here." I told her I wouldn't be staying long enough to find out. "As soon as I find out about the trains, I am gone," said I. That night, I climbed out onto the dormitory roof, meaning to sit there and have a good brood in the dark. In a few minutes, Sophie crawled out, with a railway timetable for me. Needless to say, I didn't run away. I stayed, with Sophie as my new friend. Her mother would often invite me to their house for the holidays, which was where I met Sydney. He was 10 years older than me and was, of course, a god. He later changed into a bossy older brother, and later still into one of my dearest friends. Sophie and I left school, and wanting no more of academic life, but life instead, we went to London and shared rooms Sydney had found for us. We worked together for a while in a bookshop, and at night I wrote, and threw away, stories. Then the Daily Mirror sponsored an essay contest. 500 words on what women fear most. I knew what the Mirror was after, but I'm far more afraid of chickens than I am of men, so I wrote about that. The judges, thrilled at not having to read another word about sex, awarded me first prize. £5, and I was, at last, in print. The Daily Mirror received so many fan letters, they commissioned me to write an article, then another one. I soon began to write feature stories for other newspapers and magazines. Then the war broke out, and I was invited to write a semi-weekly column for The Spectator called Izzy Bickerstaff Goes to War. Sophie met and fell in love with an airman, Alexander Strawn. They married, and Sophie moved to his family's farm in Scotland. I am godmother to their son, Dominic, and though I haven't taught him any hymns, we did pull the hinges off the cellar door last time I saw him. It was a Pictish ambush. I suppose I do have a suitor, but I'm not really used to him yet. He's terribly charming, and he plies me with delicious meals, but I sometimes think I prefer suitors in books rather than right in front of me. How awful, backward, cowardly, and mentally warped that will be if it turns out to be true. Sydney published a book of my Izzy Bickerstaff columns, and I went on a book tour. And then I began writing letters to strangers in Guernsey, now friends, whom I would indeed like to come and see. Yours, Juliet. From Eli to Juliet, 21st of April, 1946.
1: Dear Miss Ashton, thank you for the blocks of wood. They are beautiful. I could not believe what I saw when I opened your box. All those sizes and shades from pale to dark. How did you find all those different pieces of wood? You must have gone to so many places. I bet you did, and I don't know how to thank you. They came at just the right time, too. Kit's favourite animal was a snake she saw in a book, and he was easy to carve, being so long and thin. Now she's mad about ferrets. She says she won't ever touch my knife again if I'll carve her a ferret. I don't think it will be too hard to make one, for they are pointy too. Because of your gift, I have wood to practice with. Is there an animal you would like to have? I want to carve a present for you, but I'd like it to be something you'd favour. Would you like a mouse? I am good at mice. Yours truly, Eli.
0: From Eben to Juliet, 22nd of April, 1946.
2: Dear Miss Ashton, your box for Eli came on Friday. How kind of you. He sits and studies the blocks of wood as if he sees something hidden inside them, and he can make it come out with his knife. You asked if all the Guernsey children were evacuated to England. No. Some stayed, and when I missed Eli, I looked at the little ones around me and was glad he had gone. The children here had a bad time, for there wasn't enough food to grow on. I remember picking up Bill Lapel's boy. He was 12, but weighed no more than a child of 7. It was a terrible thing to decide. Send your children away to live among strangers or let them stay with you. Maybe the Germans wouldn't come, but if they did, how would they treat us? But come to that, what if they invaded England too? How would the children manage without their families beside them? Do you know the state we were in when the Germans came? Shock is what I'd call it. The truth is, we didn't think they'd want us. It was England they were after, and we were of no use to them. We thought we'd be in the audience, like, not up on the stage itself. Then, in the spring of 1940, Hitler got himself through Europe like a hot knife through butter. Every place fell to him. It was so fast. Windows all over Guernsey shook and rattled from the explosions in France, and once the coast of France was gone, it was plain as day that England could not use up men and ships to defend us. They needed to save them for when their own invasion began in earnest. So we were left to ourselves. In the middle of June, when it became pretty certain we were in for it, the States got on the telephone to London and asked if they would send ships for our children and take them to England. They couldn't fly for fear of being shot down by the Luftwaffe. London said yes, but the children had to be ready at once. The ships would have to hurry here and back again while there was still time. Jane had no more strength than a cat then, but she knew her mind. She wanted Eli to go. Other ladies were in a dither, go or stay, and they were frantic to talk. But Jane told Elizabeth to keep them away. "I don't want to hear them fuss," she said. "It's bad for the baby." Jane had an idea that babies knew everything that happened around them, even before they were born. The time for dithering was soon over. Families had one day to decide and 5 years to abide by it. School-aged children and babies with their mothers went first on the 19th and 20th of June. The States gave out pocket money to the children if their parents had none to spare. The littlest ones were all excited about the sweets they could buy with it. Some thought it was like a Sunday school outing and they'd be back before dark. They were lucky in that. The older children, like Eli, knew better. Of all the sights I saw the day they left, there is one picture I can't get out of my mind. Two little girls, all dressed up in pink dresses, stiff petticoats, shiny shoes, as if they were going to a party. How cold they must have been crossing the channel. All the children were to be dropped off at the school by their parents. It was there we had to say our goodbyes. Buses came to take the children down to the pier. The boats, just back from Dunkirk, had to cross the channel again for the children. There was no time to get a convoy together to escort them. There was no time to get enough lifeboats on board or life jackets. That morning, we stopped first at the hospital for Eli to say goodbye to his mother. He couldn't do it. His jaw was clamped shut so tight he could only nod. Jane held him for a bit, and then Elizabeth and I walked him down to the school. I hugged him hard, and that was the last time I saw him for 5 years. Elizabeth stayed because she had volunteered to help get the children inside ready. I was walking back to Jane in the hospital when I remembered something Eli had once said to me. He was about 5 years old and we were walking down to La Corbière to see the fishing boats come in. There was an old canvas bathing shoe lying in the middle of the path. Eli walked round it staring. Finally, he said, "That shoe is all alone, Grandpa." I answered that yes, it was. He looked at it again, and then we walked on. After a bit, he said, "Grandpa, that's something I never am." I asked him, "What's that?" And he said, "Lonesome in my spirits." There, I had something happy to tell Jane after all, and I prayed it would stay true for him. Isola says she wants to write to you herself about what happened at the school. She says she was witness to a scene you will want to know about as an authoress. Elizabeth slapped Adelaide Addison in the face and made her leave. You do not know Miss Addison, and you are fortunate in that. She is a woman too good for daily wear. Isola told me that you might come to Guernsey. I would be glad to offer you hospitality. Yours, Eben Ramsay. Telegram from Juliet to Isola, 23rd of April, 1946. Did Elizabeth really slap Adelaide Addison? Stop. If only I had been there. Stop. Please send details. Stop. Love, Juliet. From Isola to Juliet, 24th of April, 1946.
1: Dear Juliet, yes, she did. Slapped her right across the face. It was lovely. We were all at the St. Briok School to help the children get ready for the buses to take them down to the ships. The States didn't want the parents to come into the school itself. Too crowded and too sad. Better to say their goodbyes outside. One child crying might set them all off. So it was strangers who tied up shoelaces, wiped noses, put a name tag around each child's neck. We did up buttons and played games with them until the buses came. I had one bunch trying to touch their tongues to their noses, and Elizabeth had another lot playing that game that teaches them how to lie with a straight face. I forget what it's called. When Adelaide Addison came in with that doleful mug of hers, all piety and no sense, she gathered a circle of children around her and started to sing "For Those in Peril on the Sea" over their little heads. But no, safety from storms wasn't enough for her. She set about ordering the poor things to pray for their parents every night. Who knew what the German soldiers might do to them? Then she said to be especially good little boys and girls so that Mummy and Daddy could look down on them from heaven and be proud of them. Honestly, Juliet, she had those children crying and sobbing as though their hearts were breaking. I was too shocked to move, but not Elizabeth. No. Quick as an adder's tongue, she grabbed Adelaide's arm and told her to shut up. Adelaide cried, "Let me go. I am speaking the word of God." Elizabeth, she got a look that would turn the devil to stone, and then she slapped Adelaide right across the face, nice and sharp, so her head wobbled on her shoulders, and dragged her over to the door, shoved her out, and locked it. Old Adelaide kept hammering on the door, but no one took any notice. Well, I lie. Silly Daphne Post did try to open it, but I got her round the neck and she stopped. It is my belief that the sight of a good fight shocked the fear out of those babies, and they stopped crying, and the buses came and we loaded the children on. Elizabeth and me, we didn't go home. We stood in the road and waved till the buses was out of sight. I hope I never live to see another such day, even with Adelaide getting slapped. All those little children bereft in the world, I was glad I did not have any. Thank you for your life story. You have had such sadness with your mum and dad in your home by the river, for which I am sorry. But me, I am glad you have dear friends like Sophie and her mother and Sydney. As for Sydney, he sounds a very fine man, but bossy. It's a failing common in men. Clovis Fossey has asked if you would send the Society a copy of your prize-winning essay on chickens. He thinks it would be nice to read aloud at a meeting. Then we could put it in our archives.
0: if we ever have any. I'd like to read it too, chickens being the reason I fell off a henhouse roof. They chased me there. How they all came at me with their razor lips and rolling eyeballs. People don't know how chickens can turn on you, but they can, just like mad dogs. I didn't keep hens until the war came. Then I had to, but I am never easy in their company. I would rather have Ariel butt me on my bottom. That's open and honest, and not like a sly chicken sneaking up to jab you. I would like it if you came to see us. So would Eben and Amelia and Dorsey, and Eli too. Kit is not so sure, but you mustn't mind that. She might come round. Your newspaper article will be printed soon, so you could come here and have a rest. You might find a story here you'd like to tell about. Your friend, Isola.
2: From Dorsey to Juliet, 26th of April, 1946. Dear Miss Ashton, my temporary job at the quarry is over, and Kit is staying with me for a while. She is sitting under the table I'm writing on, whispering. "What's that you're whispering?" I asked. And there was a long quiet. Then she commenced whispering again, and I can make out my own name amongst the other sounds. This is what generals call a war of nerves, and I know who is going to win. Kit doesn't resemble Elizabeth very much, except for her grey eyes and a look she gets when she is concentrating hard. But she is like her mother inside, fierce in her feelings. Even when she was tiny, she howled until the glass shivered in the windows, and when she gripped my finger in her little fist, it turned white. I knew nothing about babies, but Elizabeth made me learn. She said I was fated to be a father, and she had a responsibility to make sure I knew more than the usual run of them. She missed Christian, not just for herself, but for Kit, too. Kit knows her father is dead. Amelia and I told her that. But we didn't know how to speak of Elizabeth. In the end, we said that she'd been sent away and we hoped she'd return soon. Kit looked from me to Amelia and back. But she didn't ask any questions. She just went out and sat in the barn. I don't know if we did right. Some days I wear myself out wishing for Elizabeth to come home. We have learnt that Sir Ambrose Ivers was killed in one of the last bombing raids in London, and as Elizabeth inherited his estate, his solicitors have begun a search for her. They must have better ways to find her than we have, so I am hopeful that Mr. Dilwyn will get some word from her, or about her, soon. Wouldn't it be a blessed thing for Kit, and for all of us, if Elizabeth could be found? The Society is having an outing on Saturday. We are attending the Guernsey Repertory Company's performance of Julius Caesar. John Booker is to be Mark Antony, and Clovis Fossey is going to play Caesar. Isola has been reading Clovis his lines, and she says we will be astonished by his acting, especially when, after he's dead, he hisses, "Thou shalt see me at Philippi." Just thinking of the way Clovis hisses has kept her awake for 3 nights, she says. Isola exaggerates, but only enough to enjoy herself. Kit's stopped whispering. I've just peered under the table, and she's asleep. It's later than I thought. Yours, Dorsey Adams. From Mark to Juliet, 30th of April, 1946.
3: Darling, just got in. The entire trip could have been avoided if Henry had telephoned. But I smacked a few heads together, and they've cleared the whole shipment through customs. I feel as though I've been away for years. Can I see you tonight? I need to talk to you. Love, M.
0: From Juliet to Mark. Of course. Do you want to come here?
3: I've got a sausage. Juliet. From Mark to Juliet.
2: A sausage. How appetizing. Suzette at 8. Love, M.
3: From Juliet to Mark.
1: Say please, J.
3: From Mark to Juliet.
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3: From Juliet to Mark. 1st of May, 1946.
1: Dear Mark, I didn't refuse, you know. I said I wanted to think about it. You were so busy ranting about Sydney and Guernsey that perhaps you didn't notice. I only said I wanted time. I've known you 2 months. It's not long enough for me to be certain that we should spend the rest of our lives together, even if you are. I once made a terrible mistake and almost married a man I hardly knew. Perhaps you read about it in the papers. And at least in that case, the war was an extenuating circumstance. I won't be such a fool again. Think about it. I've never seen your home. I don't even know where it is, really. New York? But which street? What does it look like? What colour are your walls? Your sofa? Do you arrange your books alphabetically? I hope not. Are your drawers tidy or messy? Do you ever hum? And if so, what? Do you prefer cats or dogs or fish? What on earth do you eat for breakfast? Or do you have a cook? You see, I don't know you well enough to marry you. I have one other piece of news that may interest you. Sydney is not your rival. I am not now, nor have I ever been in love with Sydney, nor he with me, nor will I ever marry him. Is that decisive enough for you? Are you absolutely certain you wouldn't rather be married to someone more tractable? Juliet.

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7: Just as well one of us has brains, isn't it? He said with a theatrical sigh and stuck his warrant card into my face. I had to lean back to read it. It didn't tell me anything new. I looked at him with little interest and much loathing. Deeks had been Superintendent Needham's preferred sidekick for years, something I'd always found hard to fathom. For a start, he was not a thing you wanted to have to clap eyes on every working day of your life, especially first thing in the morning. He was one of those blokes who probably wanted to look like his dad when he was 12, and by the time he was 16, had succeeded. There was no way of telling how old he was. 40? 60? His face was long and jowly, his eyes dark and narrow, and his scar-puckered nose nearly hid his ungenerous thin-lipped mouth. His bad breath alone was enough to make me want to go on the run. His attitude to civilians in general, and PIs in particular, was one of profound contempt. He brought his cadaverous face close to mine and wafted his halitosis up my nostrils. A word. Several came effortlessly to mind. He grabbed me by the arm so he could lead me aside to the window of a silversmith's shop. This is Detective Sergeant Sorby. He introduced the other officer, who was peeling chewing gum off his trouser knee. The DS looked equally unpleasant, with an unhealthy pallor, an inept shave and tired, bloodshot eyes, which seemed to have problems fastening onto anything in particular. You've been traipsing after James Lane, sitting outside his house in your car, even following him to the pub. Deeks continued. Accusingly. Don't tell me he made a complaint, I said, wondering how Lane could have clocked me so quickly. He didn't. I'm making the complaint. He drew me further back and pointed out Lane, who was just then stepping off the escalator. Only a few seconds later, the ubiquitous bloke in the raincoat appeared from behind one of the large fake columns and followed him out of the building. D.C. Howell, a bright new detective constable. Good practice for him. So you're having him followed as well. Care to tell me why? None of your business. Who's paying you to sniff about? He asked. Sorry, client confidentiality. Bollocks. Tough titty. Stop fucking me about, Mr. Honeyset, or I'll be forced to arrest you. He said in an unpleasant sing-song. I'm not breaking any damn laws by following Lane until he takes out a restraining order against me, I said, serious now. You're interfering with a police investigation. You'll never make it stick, especially since I demanded clarification on the matter and was refused. Your sergeant here's my witness. You what? Grunted Sorby. Look, we're bound to follow him for the same bloody reasons, aren't we? I said reasonably. I'll show you mine if you show me yours. Deeks considered for a second. All right, let's go and find a bike shed somewhere. 5 minutes later, in the green tree just around the corner from where Lane was still waiting for the bus, with his personal DC in attendance, Deeks lifted a pint of Jangle Paws, or some other odd-sounding stuff, to his pale, floppy lips and slurped. I stuck my nose into my Guinness to help me through this. I couldn't believe I was sitting at the same table as Deeks without a tape recorder running. D.S. Sorby was staring glumly into his glass of reconstituted orange juice. Okay, you first, Deeks said. Mm-mm. You first, I countered skillfully. Kid stuff. Sorby groaned. Does he have a hangover? I asked. Doctor told him not to drink with his medication, but D.S. Sorby likes to try everything once. Lord of all. I didn't ask what D.S. Sorby needed medication for. Lots of things by the look of it. Okay, no big secret. Griffin's the insurers. Want to know if he's faking his disability, which they are forking out for. Same here. I believe Lane's always been a part-time fraudster. He's got 2 convictions for fraud, 1 insurance, 1 benefit, though neither are very recent. Which doesn't mean he's not been at it in the meantime. So, why are you interested at all? Surely you must have better things to do than to keep small fry under surveillance. I certainly do. Only the landlady who got sued for damages by the little tow rag is the assistant chief constable's ex-wife. She's only a recent ex, and he wants to impress. I took the job because my roof got blown away. I believe I have the purer motive, money. You'll do as you're told. Don't underestimate my career plans, Honeyset. What about you, D.S. Sorby? Do you have career plans? I asked pleasantly. He gave a pained and joyless grin and nodded. When I'm not too busy trying not to puke in your Guinness, yeah. Well, it's a job, and I have to make a living, guys, just like everyone else. Too right. You'll never survive on your art, mate. I've seen the crap you paint. Everyone's a critic. Okay, how's about we'll take it in turns to watch Lane? I suggested. Saves on the man hours, and we'll let each other know if he suddenly starts jogging round the park. I'll think about it, Deeks said, and took a long slurp of his pint, then set it down precisely on its beer mat. I've thought about it. You have to be shitting me. I'm telling you to piss off out of it, but I'll make you an offer, and you'd better take it because you won't get a better one. If we catch him line dancing, we'll give you a shout. And another piece of advice. You really should take the goggles off inside. Next morning, I was watching Lane's house as usual, only even more carefully. 2 things had made me suspicious. The chummy offer to let me know if they found anything on Lane, and the frankly unlikely fact that Deeks had paid for the drinks. Not at all normal behaviour for the fuzz, as I liked to think of them. Sounds cuddly, doesn't it? They were to get less cuddly before the day was out. In the meantime, I was getting soaked under the inefficient shelter of a near-bald tree in the now-familiar car park, waiting for Lane to make an appearance. It had started to rain again when I'd set off for Larkhall, and not stopped since. It was that annoying kind of dancing rain, so fine it wafted about on the breeze, and there seemed an endless supply of it upstairs, where the sky was a featureless slab of wet cement. It wasn't until after 10 that Lane left the house. Again, I made sure he got on the bus, then started up the Norton and followed the by now familiar bus route into town, just to make sure he didn't get off before then. He had his blue bag with him and went to the library once more. He returned some books and walked on into the history section, where he browsed, picking up books, reading the blurb or the index, then returning them to the shelf. Another batch of school kids was there, and Britain at War was still on the shelf, so I opened it again. If his surveillance went on like this, I might get to finish the book in tiny increments. This time, I made sure I didn't miss him leaving. He exited the podium at the back, where a couple of wooden picnic tables stood deserted, crossed the road and disappeared into the Victoria Gallery. The large sign over the entrance read, "A Half Century of Sculpture, an exhibition of American and European sculpture from 1905 to 1955. Sponsored by this, that and the other." I waited a minute, then followed inside with a stony heart. Did it have to be sculpture? Being a painter, I wasn't really wild about it, especially this piddly stuff. If you must do sculpture, and I really don't see why, make it big, make it heavy, do it properly, and preferably outside somewhere. Lane was taking a clockwise turn through the exhibition space. On the walls were some drawings and photographs of stuff they couldn't get in here, an awful lot of blurb about the history of sculpture, and how Duchamp's urinal had changed everything. Surely if one pissoir can revolutionize your entire discipline, you're in trouble, no? I skipped most of it, keeping one eye on Lane. There were things plonked about everywhere. Some guy's reinterpretation of a Pieta, better luck next time, mate. A couple of de Kooning things that looked like he left them on top of the stove too long, should have stuck to painting. Two rather witty wire things by Picasso, should have stuck to sculpture. Some motorized Alex Calder stuff that was ever so slightly bent, which gave it an art schoolish feel. The unavoidable Mr. Moore was represented by some recumbent lump with holes in all the right places. And the centerpiece was a small contorted bronze by Rodin on a plinth. The whole exhibition looked like the stuff had just been dragged out of storage, and no one had taken the time to give it a dusting. The name

0: I thought uncharitably. He spent some time admiring it from all angles, then made for the exit. It was no hardship to tear myself away, and I followed him outside into the dancing rain. Lane took a left up Bridge Street, then turned his back on the Abbey and walked to the post office where his bus stop was. I had a pretty good idea where this was going, and I had no intention of tagging along again. Not once had he given the slightest indication that he didn't need the stick. Not a single lapse, and no exaggerations either. He just looked like a guy who had a slight problem in the walking and staying upright department. I scanned the street for anyone following Lane. I could still hear Deke say, "Brand new detective constable, good exercise for him." But I couldn't see any evidence of a tail on Lane. Or perhaps the DC was better than I'd thought. I didn't much care because I was starving by now and had been running around long enough. A reward was in order, so I steered a course towards the Abbey churchyard. The rain and the lateness of the season had cleared it of tourists, but all too soon it would be sporting a giant Christmas tree. I crossed to the pump room. Water is best. Some abstemious wit had chiseled on top of the sandstone facade, in ancient Greek, no less. Yes, water was all right. I'd called the business after the stuff. But right now, I felt I'd seen enough of it. I was shown to a table near the low stage where the pump room trio were playing Mozart at an unobtrusive volume. Here, everything was calm, relaxing, and reassuringly expensive. As always, the service was swift and efficient. I ordered Eggs Benedict and a pot of Earl Grey and sat back to enjoy the salubrious surroundings. By the south window, a bloke in Georgian costume still dispensed the warm mineral water that came out of the ground here, but there weren't many takers today. Apparently, the water that bubbles up is an amazing 12,000 years old. It tastes like it, too. It didn't take long for the perfectly proportioned columns, the splendid chandelier, and the excellent ambiance of the room to convince you that you were indulging in real luxury, even before you looked at your bill. The tea arrived first. My stomach gave a delicate rumble as the waitress poured the first cup for me. Naturally, as a private eye, I was supposed to drink mugs of stewed tea and eat eggs over easy in a greasy spoon somewhere. But apart from the fact that you'd be hard-pressed to find such an establishment in Bath, it just wasn't my style. This, I was telling myself, as the white-aproned waitress wended her way towards me with my Eggs Benedict, was my style. Just then, dirty, jagged shadows fell across the pristine white of the table linen. The waitress slowed, then stopped. "Thank you. We're not hungry," said D.I. Deeks. The waitress hovered uncertainly. "And he's about to lose his appetite," added D.S. Sorby, pointing at me. Quite the comedy duo. There was no sign of hangover in Sorby today. He was well-shaven, neatly pressed, and frighteningly alert. "What's up with you two?" I asked, annoyed because the waitress was retreating with my order towards the manager at the cash desk. "We bring glad tidings," Deeks said. "We found your car." My heart sank. "Did they trash it? Where'd you find it?" "Not much damage, but then I'm told it wouldn't have looked much different before you said you lost it." "Very funny. Where is it?"
1: "In the middle of a field in Lower Swainswick."
0: "So it's not a total write-off? They didn't torch it?"
2: "No," said Sorby reassuringly. "It'll be just fine. Once we scrape the dead body off the back seat."
0: The car zipped fast up Lansdowne Hill. D.S. Sorby was driving. I was in the back of the big Ford with Deeks. Neither of them answered any of my questions, though where we were going was becoming obvious, when Sorby screeched right down a minor road, which soon turned into a network of muddy farm tracks.
2: "We really want a Land Rover for this kind of thing," Sorby complained as he cranked on the wheel to avoid the worst ruts and holes. "Dream on," Deeks encouraged him. He turned to me. "No,

0: I should really have cautioned you at the pump room, only the super said there was no need. But you do anything stupid, or even think about doing it, and I'll cuff you. Clear? So, Needham had put in a word for me. Obviously not a huge one, or I'd be finishing my eggs Benedict just about now, but a word nonetheless. Yeah, no sweat. Then I gave an involuntary groan, because as we splished past yet another cluster of dripping farm buildings, I could see it there below us. Smack in the middle of a gently sloping field of pasture stood my car. Three doors were open. The tracks on two sides of the field were clogged with police vehicles. Land Rovers and saloons and a noddy car, vans, a minibus and an ambulance. There was a large white tent in the field, just below and to the left of my black DS-21. Police tape fluttered everywhere. When we got there, Sorby simply abandoned the car on the track, and we all got out into the thin rain. We hopped and zigzagged and took unnaturally long strides to avoid the puddles and waterlogged ruts, until we got to a uniformed constable stoically guarding the remains of a wooden five-bar gate. It looked like someone had driven the DS straight through it. It also looked like it was half-rotten anyway, which meant somebody had been lucky. Only on TV do wooden gates simply crumble when you drive through them. The small field was bordered by hedgerows on all sides, and this appeared to be the only way in. Scenes of crime officers were busy along the hedge, around the car and the tent, all in their white space outfits. At the entrance to the tent stood the bulk of Superintendent Michael Needham, sensibly clad in a blue rainproof over his suit. He'd stuffed his trousers into a pair of black wellies, but even so, he'd managed to get his suit splashed with mud. His deep-set, intelligent eyes under thin, dark eyebrows dispassionately followed our slithering progress up the slick slope. Needham's sparse grey hair was closely cropped, his broad face pale and tired, his mouth set in impatient contempt. By the time we got to him, the bottoms of our trousers were dark and heavy with moisture and mud. I noticed Needham had lost a bit of weight recently, yet I preferred him when he wasn't on a diet. Diets really did make him grumpy. He missed his Danish pastries and absolutely loathed tea without sugar. Just now, he took a sip from a plastic mug, pulled a sour face and splashed the remainder of the grey liquid on the ground, which probably meant it was missing that vital ingredient. He dropped the mug onto the trestle table behind him, without looking where it fell, and attracted my full attention by grabbing my arm hard. "You're in deep shit this time," Honey said, "so no arsing about. Do exactly as you're told. Touch nothing, answer all questions in full, stay behind me. Got that?"
1: "Got it,"
0: I agreed soberly. "Deeks, Sorby, stay here." Needham talked to them like they were a couple of hounds. I followed him up to the Citroen, which stood mud-spattered and with a crumpled bonnet just above us, nose pointing to the right. Forensics were still busy all around, and a bloke with a large video camera took sweeping panoramic shots of the valley. The offside rear door was closed. Inside, against the window, slumped the body of a man. A blue and white face below a mess of bloody skull pressed against the pane. Blood streaks and mud nearly obscured the glass. There was a handprint in the middle of it all. Someone was moving around inside on the back seat, and two technicians in moon suits, both women, were standing by the open door on the other side. "Let's move round," said Needham, who was quite sure-footed in his boots. I slithered on. "Give us some room," he said to the techies, who stepped well back to allow for Needham's circumference. "So you left the body but took the car keys," he said to me conversationally. "I didn't drive the damn..." "How are you doing in there, Prof?" Needham called. Professor Earnshaw Myers, the white-haired Home Office pathologist, was sitting comfortably on the rear seat, next to the slumped corpse. "Just finishing," he said, scratching away with a fountain pen on a pad of forms, on top of his fat aluminium briefcase that was lying across his knees. I stuck my head around the corner. Myers looked absolutely ancient, with sparse white hair and parchment skin, but apparently he'd always looked like that and was nowhere near retirement age. "Mr. Honeysett," he said by way of greeting without bothering to look up. We had met before. He finished scribbling, pocketed the pad and pen, and slid his bum out of the car. The smells of blood, urine, and feces that came out with him nearly made me retch.
2: "What have you got for me then, Prof?"
0: Needham said chummily.
2: "And don't make it too polysyllabic. I'm not in the mood."
0: "One dead male, aged between 60 and 65, I'd say. Not particularly tall, but you'll get all that later. Trauma to the front of the skull, abrasions to the face and hands. Could have been an accident, but..."
2: "Did you run over him, Honeysett?"
0: Needham interrupted.
2: "As I told Deeks..." "Go on. Sorry," he said to Myers.
0: "His injuries appear to be consistent with having been involved in a vehicular accident, though his head injury suggests some kind of attack prior to that. Could turn out to be the Gobi. I estimate the time of..."
2: "Wait," I said. "The what? The Gobi?
0: What was he talking about? The desert? Some kind of ghost?"
2: "Good old blunt instrument," Needham supplied. "Did you hit him with your car, Jack?"
0: "I never saw the bl..."
2: "Sorry, Prof. You were saying about the time of death."
0: "About 6-7 hours ago. Sometime between 5 and 6 this morning."
2: "You said it could have been an accident. So, he wasn't killed in the car?"
0: "Oh, no. It looks very much like he entered the car after he received his injuries, and died quite some time later. Enough time to move about and lose a considerable amount of blood. That's all I'm going to say at this stage."
1: He nodded to us. "Gentlemen." Then he took off down the hill, swinging his aluminium case like a schoolboy on a field trip.
2: "Right," Needham said. "Who is he, Chris? Don't touch the car."
1: I bent down, hands on my knees for support, and took a long look at the dead guy. Even before his accident, or fateful meeting with the Gobi, he had been no oil painting. He had large fleshy ears, now looking waxy, practically no lips, and false teeth. I knew this because his mouth hung open, and the upper plate of his dentures had fallen down, giving him a double row of shark's teeth at the bottom. His sparse, bloody hair still had some dark in it. He wore a cream weatherproof jacket, an olive-green, well-worn cords, now half pulled down after Myers had taken the rectal temperature. Accident or murder, there was no dignity in the man's death. I shook my head.
2: "Never seen him before in your life," Needham finished for me. "All right, let's go. And we'll have a nice long chat down the station."
1: The Bath Cop Shop is a no-frills concrete lump of ugliness, sitting shamelessly between St. John's and the Manvers Street Baptist Church. No amount of flower pots on the outside or corporate colour scheming on the inside was going to dispel the air of architectural depression that the concrete walls sweated out. Even the superintendent seemed heavier, slower, unhappier when walking its hard-wearing carpets, and looked gloomier than ever once we had all settled in a cheerless interview room. Deeks was there too. After he had done the preliminaries with the tape, time, date, who was there, and the fact that I'd waived my right to have a solicitor present at this stage, Needham began to patiently ask me the same damn questions over and over. How come my keys were missing? When had I first noticed I'd lost them? When could they have been stolen? Who was the dead guy? Where had I met him? Did we have an argument? What did I hit him with? Did I run over him? Perhaps I was going to drive him to hospital, and he died on the way and I panicked. Completely understandable, he assured me.
0: Best come clean now, save us all a lot of bother. Or did I find him already hurt, and then decide to give him a lift? Did I crash through the gate, then bail out when I found he had croaked on the back seat? Deeks supplied the odd question, but mainly it was the good old Needham Honeysett ding-dong. Cop shop tea arrived and was drunk. Needham produced a plastic dispenser of sweetness from his pocket and stirred in a hailstorm of them with his biro, while my stomach rumbled indelicately in protest. And then it all started again from the beginning with exactly the same questions. Their patience and capacity for going over the same ground for hours and hours always astounded me and drove me up the wall, which is, of course, where they wanted me. There was no way Needham thought even for 1 minute that I had bashed the guy's head in, then stuffed him in the back of my car and parked it in the middle of a field for someone to find. If he did, then police would be swarming all over Millhouse by now, and I'd be wearing paper clothes while all my gear was on its way to a forensics lab in Chepstow to be analysed for traces of blood. But of course, he still had to do the due process and good copper thing, and I was all he had. So we spent the afternoon angry and bored at the same time, with rumbling sour stomachs from too much tepid quick brew, while futility filled the space between us like a fog. All this was eventually followed by a written statement. I hung around for another half hour waiting to sign the printed version. Needham grabbed it from under my biro almost before I'd finished my signature. We were all as irritated as each other.
2: Right, you can go. We'll do it all over again as soon as we know who he was.
0: Naturally, I didn't say so, but I had the unenviable certainty that the dead man's name was Albert.

0: On Vision Australia Radio, welcome to selected readings from The Guardian International, taken from the website theguardian.com. I'm Valerie Tucker, and reading with me today is Liz Matheson. One killed and 63 hurt in Iran attack on Kuwait airport, as Trump says ceasefire talks ongoing. This is by Lorenzo Tondo, Andrew Roth, and Graham Russell. Kuwait's military said Iranian strikes that hit a terminal at its international airport killed at least one person and wounded 63 in the first deadly attack in the Gulf since a ceasefire on the 8th of April came into effect. The US and Iran also exchanged fresh missile and drone strikes, further jeopardizing efforts to secure a new ceasefire agreement between Washington and Tehran. Donald Trump said in an interview released on Wednesday that talks with Iran were continuing and he was not looking to escalate, adding, "We don't need boots on the ground now." He later claimed Iran was pretty close to signing a peace agreement with the US and it could happen over the weekend. But Benjamin Netanyahu, the Israeli Prime Minister, said Iran was playing with fire after the Kuwait attacks and Trump could order a full-scale return to military action if negotiations fail. "It's Trump's decision. Israel is ready and the US forces are ready," he added. Netanyahu also took aim at European leaders, including Francis Emmanuel Macron, who have criticised the Israeli military campaign, saying the way European leaders cater to radical Islamic minorities in their own countries is shameful. He added, "They know we're protecting them by attacking Iran as well, but they don't have the guts to stand up and line up with the right thing that will save our civilization against these barbarians." Overnight, US forces fired a Hellfire missile to disable a tanker trying to break through the American blockade on the Strait of Hormuz, and later said they had repelled Iranian reprisal strikes and attacked sites on Iran's Quesham Island. Iran's Islamic Revolutionary Guard Corps, IRGC, said it had hacked the US 5th Fleet headquarters at Bahrain with missiles and drones in response to the strike on Quesham, a claim the US military's central command denied. The latest exchange of fire began when US Central Command, CENTCOM, said it targeted an unladen tanker, the Botswana-flagged MT Lexi, on Tuesday. CENTCOM said an aircraft fired a missile to disable the tanker's engine as it passed through the international waters towards Iran's Karg Island near Kuwait. The crew apparently ignored repeated warnings over a 24-hour period. Iran responded with the drone strike on a passenger terminal at Kuwait's airport. Kuwait's Defence Ministry spokesperson, Brigadier General Saud Abdulaziz Al-Atwan, described the attack as criminal Iranian aggression, which resulted in significant material damage to the building and injuries. Kuwait's state news agency said civil aviation authorities had suspended traffic and transferred incoming flights to alternative airports. A statement from Iran's foreign ministry blamed Kuwait and Bahrain for the attacks, condemning what it called the colonial use by the United States of the territory and infrastructure of countries in the region to advance its aggressive plans against Iran. It said the incident emphasizes the direct and unmistakable responsibility of the leaders of Kuwait and Bahrain for last night's acts of aggression. Kuwait's Deputy Foreign Minister, Hamad Suleiman Ashmashan, summoned Iran's Charged Affairs, Hamad Yaqubi Farr, to formally protest over Iran's continued attacks. Kuwait also ordered a reduction in Iranian embassy staff, declared two Iranian diplomats persona non grata, and gave them 24 hours to leave the country, the foreign ministry said. US forces also said they had shot down three one-way attack drones launched by Iran towards civilian mariners that were rightfully transiting regional waters. The IRGC said in a statement, late last night, the aggressive US military struck an Iranian oil tanker near the Strait of Hormuz with an aerial projectile, causing damage to the tanker's engine room. These responses should serve as a lesson. The military advisor to Iran's supreme leader threatened more missile and drone strikes should the US renew its attacks on Iran. Every shot fired and every attack will be met with a deluge of missiles and drones, Mohsen Rezai posted on X, adding that the aggressor will swiftly be punished. Trump said on Wednesday he would like to meet Iran's supreme leader, Mujtaba Khamenei. I would like to meet him and we'll meet at some point, depending on how it all works out, Trump told the New York Post's Pod Force One podcast, adding, I'm not hearing he's doing great. If you believe the stories, he's missing a lot of different parts. Khamenei is thought to have been seriously injured in the attack that killed his father, the former supreme leader Ali Khamenei, on the first day of the war. The latest exchange of strikes underlines a lack of political progress in resolving the Middle East crisis, despite upbeat claims from the US Secretary of State Marco Rubio in his first appearance before the Senate Foreign Relations Committee since the US and Israel launched their war on Iran. During congressional testimony on Tuesday, Rubio said the war in Iran is over. Rubio reiterated claims on Tuesday that a deal was within reach and claimed Tehran had agreed to negotiate aspects of its nuclear program that it had refused to discuss even a month ago. Rubio said it was not a guarantee that ultimately it would lead to a deal that's acceptable, but added, there is the prospect before us which could happen today. It could happen tomorrow. It could happen next week. His comments were in direct contrast with the messaging from Iran, which has indicated it would suspend peace talks with the US in protest against Israel's offensive in Lebanon, threatening the collapse of negotiations with Washington. Iran's foreign minister, Abbas Araghchi, said, the ceasefire between Iran and the US is unequivocally a ceasefire on all fronts, including in Lebanon. Its violation on one front is a violation of the ceasefire on all fronts. The US and Israel are responsible for the consequences of any violation. Israeli warplanes have launched dozens of strikes across southern Lebanon, despite the new agreement supposedly brokered by Trump, aiming to bolster the tattered ceasefire in Lebanon. The US president said on Monday that he had stopped an imminent Israeli strike on Beirut and had spoken to Netanyahu and representatives of Hezbollah, who agreed that all shooting will stop. But on Tuesday, Lebanon's state-run national news agency reported 30 Israeli strikes across the south. Near the city of Sidon, rescuers recovered the bodies of six members of the same family, including two children and a woman, after an Israeli strike. Lebanon also said an Israeli strike hit a location near Beirut on Wednesday. Trump confirmed reports that he had described Netanyahu as crazy, saying he was a little bit perturbed that Israel's campaign against Hezbollah in Lebanon was complicating US-led efforts to advance peace talks with Iran. According to analysts, Israel wants to inflict as much damage as possible on Hezbollah before a potential peace deal with Iran stops its offensive. Netanyahu told CNBC on Wednesday that he and Trump were aligned on the goal of disarming Hezbollah in order to achieve peace between Israel and Lebanon. The Israeli military also issued a new evacuation warning for the southern Lebanese city of Nabataya before new strikes, accusing Hezbollah of violating the ceasefire. The MT Lexi is the sixth ship that the US military has disabled since its blockade of Iran began on the 13th of April. The US military said it had so far redirected 122 vessels that were seeking to enter or exit Iranian ports. Over the weekend, US forces hit Iranian radar and drone sites, to which Tehran responded by targeting a military base in Kuwait that it claimed was involved in the US operation. Meanwhile, despite the ceasefire in Gaza, Israel has continued to launch attacks on the Strip. Israeli strikes killed three Palestinians in Gaza on Wednesday, health officials said, and on the Palestinian militant group Hamas said an end to such attacks was crucial to further talks on safeguarding the US-brokered ceasefire. Additional reporting was from Reuters, and that was titled, "One killed and 63 hurt in Iran attack on Kuwait airport, as Trump says ceasefire talks ongoing."
1: Ukrainian drones hit St. Petersburg as Russian Davos opens in city. Ukrainian drones hit energy and military sites in St. Petersburg early on Wednesday, hours before international guests gathered for the city's flagship economic forum, in a blow to Vladimir Putin. Several long-range drones crashed into oil storage facilities after Russian air defences failed to shoot them down. There were loud explosions and black smoke rose high above the city from the blazing oil terminal. St. Petersburg's governor, Alexander Beglov, said the Kirovsky and Krasnoyarsky districts had been targeted. Ukraine also struck the nearby Kronstadt naval base and shipyard in Leningrad Oblast, which is home to Russia's Baltic Fleet. Video footage showed a Ukrainian drone flying low above the port and hitting a Russian guided missile ship. The corvette Borky caught fire. It was in dry dock undergoing repairs. The strikes are deeply embarrassing for the Kremlin, taking place about 10 miles from the forum, where Putin is due to make a keynote speech on Friday. Guests arrive for Wednesday's opening ceremony under a pall of thick smoke. Others were unable to fly in after St. Petersburg's airport was temporarily closed. About 20,000 visitors from 130 countries are expected to attend the three-day annual summit, which has been described as Russia's answer to Davos. They include the former German Chancellor Gerhard Schroeder, the far-right American influencer Candace Owens, and the Tate brothers. Andrew Tate, the British-American self-described misogynist, landed in Moscow on Tuesday, together with his brother Tristan. They face criminal charges in Romania, including forming a crime group, human trafficking, and money laundering. British authorities have charged them with rape, actual bodily harm, human trafficking, and controlling prostitution for gain. They deny all allegations. Donald Trump has sent an official US delegation led by Rodney Mims Cook Jr. Cook is overseeing the president's controversial White House ballroom extension and is chair of the US Commission of Fine Arts. Another guest is the former Hollywood actor and Putin supporter Steven Seagal. Vladimir Zelensky, writing on social media, said the strike was the latest example of Ukraine's long-range sanctions. He said drones had hit important facilities on

0: to the oil transshipment facility, one of the largest on Russia's Baltic Sea coast, was about 1,100 kilometres from Ukraine's state border. I thank our warriors for their precision. Ukraine's plan for long-range sanctions is being implemented exactly as needed to bring peace closer, he said. Speaking later alongside NATO's Secretary General Mark Rutte in Kyiv, Zelensky described Wednesday's strikes as fair. Just a day ago, there was a massive attack. We responded accordingly, he said. It's just a matter of time before we can scale up the intensity of our responses. Rutte said Russia's recklessness is not new, but as Ukraine continues to stand strong, to innovate and to make battlefield gains, Russia is increasingly desperate. On Tuesday, a barrage of Russian missiles and drones killed 23 people across Ukraine and injured scores more, prompting Zelensky to renew his plea, made in a letter last week to the White House, for the US to provide Kyiv with more Patriot interceptor missiles. In recent months, Ukraine has waged an increasingly successful aerial campaign to disrupt Russia's economy. Long-range drones have hit ports and oil storage facilities, military factories and air bases. They have blown up tankers and trucks on a crucial road connecting occupied southern Ukraine with Crimea, leading to fuel shortages across the peninsula. Ukrainian officials shared video footage on Wednesday that showed drones buzzing noisily above St. Petersburg's skyline. The Petersburg Forum is opening with a nice plume of black smoke in the background after Ukrainian strikes, posted Siri Sternenko, an advisor to the country's defence minister. In the past, Russia has used the St. Peter's Forum to court Western investors. Since Putin's full-scale invasion of Ukraine in 2022, most have stayed away. The Kremlin has instead invited close regional and other allies, including this year the presidents of Uzbekistan and Tanzania, alongside ministers from Cuba, Belarus and Saudi Arabia. Moscow's economy envoy, Kirill Dmitriev, described the forum as a gathering of foreign countries. He criticised globalist rivals who took part in the annual Davos gathering in Switzerland in January. The countries of the global south are actively moving towards partnership with Russia and will be strongly represented, he said. And that article was titled Ukrainian Drones Hit St. Petersburg as Russian Davos Opens in City.
1: 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Fired 60 Minutes correspondent Scott Pelley said CBS told him to inject falsehoods into reporting. This article's by Anna Betts and Jeremy Barr. The longtime 60 Minutes correspondent Scott Pelley, who was fired by CBS News on Tuesday after clashing with the network's new management, issued a public statement accusing the network's new executives of silencing employees and claiming they instructed him to inject falsehoods and bias into his reporting. 60 has been the number one program in America for decades because our beloved audience finds integrity, quality and humanity in our stories, Pelley wrote in the lengthy statement he shared on social media on Wednesday morning. When stewardship of the program passed to my colleagues and me, our responsibility was to expand energetically into the new age of media technology while preserving the values of our audience expects. Now, the new owner of our network is casting this legend aside, apparently to curry a moment of favour with the Trump administration. Pelley criticised the new leadership at CBS, adding, Last month, 60 Minutes lost its DNA

0: when our entire senior leadership and two of our best on-air correspondents were cruelly fired without cause. Good people were silenced because they stood up for our audience. They stood for fairness against the forces of political bias. They stood for professionalism against chaos. He continued, "For my part, new management has instructed me to inject falsehoods and bias into a politically sensitive story. I've been told to include assertions that are unverified. To date, in every case, I have managed to ignore these instructions or refuse them. Recently, politicians have been invited to choose correspondents for interviews on the broadcast. Giving politicians control over 60 minutes interviews is not how this is done. Finally, incompetence and unprofessionalism in the new management have wreaked havoc. In a case involving one of my stories, the entire program came within 19 minutes of not getting on the air at all." He concluded his statement by saying that he was departing after 37 years at CBS with one emotion, a heart brimming with gratitude for the men and women of CBS News who encouraged and enriched my work, very often at the risk of their own lives. I pray for a day when those people and their ideals are honoured again, a day when sanity, competence and courage return. CBS News did not immediately respond to The Guardian's request for comment about the statement. Barry Weiss addressed Pelley's termination on the network's morning call on Wednesday. "I know I speak for myself and I hope I speak for everyone here when I say that I'm only interested in working a newsroom that is built on trust and mutual respect. We cannot do our work without it. That foundation was broken on Monday, and despite our attempts to engage with Scott Pelley and to find a way back, unfortunately, we weren't able to do so, and so we had to part ways," Weiss said, according to an audio recording of the meeting obtained by The Guardian. "We did not want that to happen, but that's the path he chose. That unfortunate outcome does not discount from the amazing contributions and work that Scott Pelley has done for CBS and for 60 Minutes over the course of his career." She then listed some of his stories from the past season and called them unforgettable stories. Pelley released another statement on Wednesday afternoon contesting Weiss's assertions about the meeting held a day earlier and suggested that no attempt at detente was made. "Barry Weiss knows what she said is not true," he said. "In the meeting on Tuesday, in which I was effectively fired, there was no effort to find a way back," as Weiss said in the editorial meeting. "At no point did anyone in the Tuesday meeting suggest there could be steps taken by either side that would lead to a resolution." Later, in his news statement, Pelley said, "I am pained that the staff of CBS News was misled in the Wednesday morning conference call. These executives cannot gain the trust of staff with lies. This is anti-ethical to everything we stand for and reveals contempt for what journalists do." Pelley has worked on the show since 2004 and was terminated on Tuesday after clashing with the new network leadership. His dismissal came after CBS News management stunned staffers last week by firing the network's executive producer, executive editor, and two correspondents without giving a specific reason. Tensions boiled over during a heated meeting on Monday involving the show's newly appointed executive editor, Nick Bilton, along with another CBS News executive. During the meeting, Pelley rebuked Weiss, the opinion commentator for whom CBS News in October named as editor-in-chief. "She's murdering 60 Minutes," Pelley said, as first reported by The Guardian. "She does not love this place. She was brought in to kill it and is doing exactly that." Pelley was informed of his termination the following day in a message from Bilton, who reportedly called out Pelley's conduct in the meeting. "Yesterday you hijacked my first meeting with staff to disparage me, my qualifications and my intentions with remarkable incivility and contempt," he wrote. That was titled Fired 60 Minutes Correspondent Scott Pelley Says CBS Told Him to Inject Falsehoods into Reporting.
1: Three Lebanese hospitals hit by Israeli forces in under a week. Three hospitals in southern Lebanon have been attacked by Israel in under a week, wounding more than 150 people and killing nine, according to Lebanon's Ministry of Health. Israel carried out an attack in the immediate vicinity of the public hospital at Tebain on Wednesday, just days after strikes next to Hiram and Jabal Amel hospitals in Tyre. The attack to Jabal Amel on Monday killed four people and injured 127, most of whom were medical staff. It was an ordinary day at the hospital, and then suddenly, for no reason, they targeted the hospital. It was a catastrophe, said Wal Morhura, the director of Jabal Amel. The strike hit the building directly in the front of the hospital, levelling it. An Israeli strike flattened a building outside Jabal Amel Hospital in Tyre, causing serious damage to its medical facilities. The force of the blast knocked out the hospital's electricity, destroyed much of the first floor, and forced medical staff to evacuate patients who were hooked up to machines in the intensive care unit, which was also damaged. M. Roha said, I never expected something like this to happen. We prepared ourselves psychologically that maybe some of our medical staff could be targeted, but a huge strike like this, in this way, we didn't expect it. The World Health Organization said the attacks deprived the most vulnerable patients of medical care. Access to essential services was already critically constrained, said the UN's agency representative in Lebanon, Abdinashir Ababakar, who called for the attacks to stop. The hospitals are among the few remaining functional healthcare facilities in South Lebanon, an area which has been subject to mass displacement. The third hospital in Tyre has escaped damage, but it was overwhelmed and dealing with an influx of injured patients, according to Ababakar. A waiting room at the Jabal Amel Hospital was damaged in an airstrike that took four lives. Tyre, one of the largest cities in South Lebanon, is hosting displaced people from surrounding villages, many of whom have limited access to medical care. At least 130 medical workers have been killed by Israel, and 162 ambulances and healthcare facilities have been struck since the fighting between Hezbollah and Israel started on 2 March, according to the Lebanese Ministry of Health. It said two emergency responders were killed and a third critically wounded by an Israeli strike on an ambulance on Wednesday. The Israeli military said it had struck Hezbollah infrastructure in the area of Tyre and acknowledged the hospital was affected incidentally, but was not a target of the strike. It accused Hezbollah of taking over one of the hospitals it struck in Tebnin and said medics had treated wounded fighters. The Lebanese Ministry of Health called the accusation a fabrication and said this threat is yet another episode in the escalating series of Israeli attacks on health institutions. The International Committee of the Red Cross, the Lebanese Red Cross, and the Lebanese Army all have a medical presence in Tebnin's hospital. Analysts and human rights experts have said the attacks on healthcare facilities were aimed at degrading the conditions for life in South Lebanon. Targeting medical facilities and healthcare workers is a war crime. Despite the damage to Jabal Amel, Morora said the hospital was again receiving patients. On the day the strike happened, we performed two childbirth deliveries. We're continuing to receive victims of airstrikes, he said. None of the doctors or nurses left. They said they wanted to continue working. The fighting started on 2 March when Hezbollah launched rockets at Israel in retaliation for the killing of Iran's supreme leader, Ayatollah Khamenei. a ceasefire between Lebanon and Israel was signed on 17 April, but fighting has not stopped outside Beirut. More than 3,468 people have been killed by Israeli strikes in Lebanon since 2nd of March, while at least 21 Israeli soldiers have been killed by Hezbollah, along with two civilians inside Israel. And that article was titled, Three Lebanese Hospitals Hit by Israeli Forces in Under a Week. And that completes our readings from The Guardian International, taken from the website theguardian.com. I'm Liz Matheson, and reading with me was Valerie Tucker. I was the panel operator and Valerie was the editor. 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

0: 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We've selected some interesting articles from Australian Dogs and Pets, Horse and Hound magazine, and The Guardian newspaper. You're with Leslie Heinzman, Adrian Grant and Maddie Malins on Vision Australia Radio. Today we find out about the vital role detector dogs play, followed by a story about why ferrets make fantastic pets. So let's get started. Our first article is from Australian Dogs and Pets magazine and is entitled Detector Dogs on Duty. Detector dogs are on patrol every day, protecting Australia's biosecurity by sniffing out high-risk items at international passenger terminals and mail facilities. Australia's Department of Agriculture detector dogs play a vital role in helping to protect our country's plants, animals, and human health from exotic pests and diseases. These clever canines, with the help of inspectors and x-rays, check around 140 million items of overseas mail entering Australia each year, plus mountainous piles of luggage at our international airports, sniffing out prohibited items such as seeds, plants, vegetables, fruit, eggs and meat. Traditionally, the Department of Agriculture utilised three types of trained dogs to carry out its work. However, all new dogs coming through the ranks are now being trained as multi-purpose detector dogs so they can work at airports and mail centres. There are currently 62 biosecurity detector dogs in Australia, 8 of which are active, 14 passive, and 40 multi-purpose detector dogs, and they are teamed with 55 skilled handlers. Active detector dogs. These are trained to dig at the source of target odour. They are rewarded with games such as tug of war when they find biosecurity risk materials. Active responses by detector dogs are essential for screening in mail centres and cargo facilities, allowing the dogs to quickly and accurately identify target material among many packages, often on a moving conveyor belt. Passive response detector dogs. These are trained to sit in the presence of target odour. They are rewarded with food from their handler when they find biosecurity risk material. Passive response detector dogs generally work among the public at international airport passenger terminals and international cruise vessel passenger terminals. A multi-purpose detector dog. These are trained to deliver the appropriate response in the environment in which they are operating. At an international passenger terminal, they will sit beside a passenger or baggage. When scanning objects in mail facilities and private depots, they will dig at the source of target odour. Best breeds. Dogs are chosen for their ability to isolate scents and follow their noses through the mazes of luggage and mail parcels. Most of us have come across the cute beagles in their smart coats sniffing our luggage in Australia's international terminals. However, beagles are nearing the age of retirement. There are only 11 still with the department. And Labradors are now the dog of choice for the Department of Agriculture. Labradors are a hardier breed and are taller in stature, making it safer and easier for them to jump into conveyor belts, boxes and suitcases. Labradors are prized because of their extraordinary sense of smell, their willingness to be cooperative, their gentle and non-threatening disposition towards people, and their extreme hunt, food and retrieve drives. Where do the dogs come from? The Department of Agriculture sources suitable Labradors for training from the Australian Customs and Border Protection Service, or ACBPS, National Detector Dog Breeding Program. Training. Trainee detector dogs are brought into the Department of Agriculture's detector dog program when they are around 12 to 15 months old. Before this, they are fostered out by the ACBPS, where they receive vital socialization and development opportunities, all within a safe and nurturing environment, and their progress is regularly monitored. Training is based on channeling each dog's inherent hunt and play drive. Dogs are conditioned to detect specific target odors and are rewarded by playing a vigorous game of tug-of-war with a rolled-up towel. Training uses positive reinforcement and strives to produce a dog that is self-driven and able to make independent decisions. Cost of the dogs. It's difficult to put a price on these dogs. They are purchased as pups, go through an intensive training period, and then have training sessions every working day. As one spokesperson said, they are worth their weight in gold. Keep in mind, when you see a dog at the airport wearing a biosecurity dog coat and a martingale collar, please help the dogs and their handlers by not talking to the dog or trying to pat them, as this only confuses and distracts them from doing their valuable work. The future. A spokesperson said detector dogs will be increasingly used to target high-risk passengers, cargo and mail, as Australia's biosecurity system changes to ensure it can meet current and future challenges and a growing demand on resources. Detector dogs are one element of Australia's extensive biosecurity system, which works onshore, offshore and at the border to reduce risks to Australia's quality and way of life.
1: Jess and Marlo. To gain an insight into the lives of these biosecurity dogs and their handlers, we were lucky to speak with Melbourne handler Jess. Jess explained that generally each handler is assigned to one dog and they work together on a daily basis, building up a trusting and loving bond. She says that all dogs are trained with the same commands. However, it's not until you spend time with one dog that you're able to read their tiny quirks. And likewise, they are able to understand and pick up on cues from you. The handlers and their dogs regularly work 10-hour shifts, with the dogs being on duty for up to 45 minutes at a time before having a rest. When it's the end of the day, the dogs all go back to their home, a communal set of yards and kennels, with up to 8 or 9 dogs living there, and on the days when they are not on duty, they get to kick up their heels and play all day with their buddies. The dogs all love coming to work. They are experts at their jobs and are constantly rewarded with praise and encouragement. They wear different equipment at the airport and the mail centres, so they know whether to passively sit or to dig when they smell a prohibited item. At the airport, they know they are on the job when they wear their martingale collars and biosecurity coat. They have been trained to passively sit down and when they smell a target odour, and if it's correct, they are rewarded with food. Their collar and coat are always taken off when it's time for them to have a rest or go to the toilet. When they are at the mail centre, they are on the job when they are wearing their check chain and harness, but can also relax when chain and harness are taken off. They are trained to dig at the source of the target odour, which is often on a moving conveyor belt, and are rewarded with plenty of playtime. Generally, the dogs each find several prohibited items each day, from seeds hidden in socks to wooden items in suitcases. Jess says the Marlowe's best find was a box containing orchids. Marlowe indicated that there was a problem with a box from Thailand labelled plastic flowers. Jess had the box x-rayed and it looked like a box full of plastic flowers. But Marlowe was insistent, so Jess opened the box and found some fresh orchids cunningly entwined among the plastic ones. He was well rewarded. Jess has been working with Marlowe since he was 2. Now 4 years old, he's the biggest dog in the team, weighing an impressive 35 kilograms, and he prefers working at the airport. Dogs can retire from the age of 7, however, it depends on their personality and fitness of each dog, as many still love working at this age. When a dog is retired, it joins a new family to enjoy life as a loving pet. Success stories. Detector dogs at the Melbourne International Mail Centre sniffed out 1,500 live ladybirds that were an international mail parcel. The insects were ordered online and posted to Australia from the United States with a false declaration stating the parcel contained health products. If established in Australia, this exotic species, identified as convergent ladybird beetle Hippodamia convergens, could pose a serious threat to Australia's unique fauna. Exotic insects can also carry diseases and parasites, as well as damage crops and the environment. Meg, the beagle, sniffed out seeds in the sole of a shoe. Part of the sole had been cut out and the hole filled with seeds, and then the sole was carefully glued back together. The human eye couldn't detect it, but the dog certainly sniffed it out. Seeds can be a high risk to Australia's environment.
0: Now here is Maddie with some practical advice about keeping ferrets.
2: This article is from Dogs and Pets magazine and is entitled Fabulous Ferrets. Ferrets can make fantastic pets, but they do have specific needs and requirements. So please do your homework before taking on ferret ownership. If you do decide that ferrets are the pet of choice for you, look up some ferret rescue organisations where you have the chance to foster or adopt an older ferret. Keep in mind that you are not alone. There are many ferret associations in Australia with members who will gladly help you with practical advice on how to best look after your ferrets. Do you have other pets? Cats and dogs can live alongside ferrets, but should be supervised, as they can hurt ferrets. It's not good practice to have pet mice, rats, guinea pigs, birds and rabbits with ferrets, as the ferrets will probably want to attack these prey animals. Before your new pets come home, the most important thing is to ferret-proof your home. Ferrets are incredible escape artists and can crawl through the tiniest of gaps or holes and will sprint towards forbidden open doors and windows. Ferrets will chew everything, so make sure they can't chew dangerous items such as power cords, and take steps to protect your valuable wooden furniture. They love chewing the stuffing from cushions and mattresses, so they can crawl into these spaces and hide themselves, their food, and whatever trinkets you have foolishly left lying around. Also, just like having a young child in the house, do be careful of small objects, such as loose buttons on shirts and toys, that they could choke on. Check that your indoor plants and flowers aren't toxic to ferrets, and make sure that all your furniture is secure and won't fall on top of the ferret if it decides to leap up and explore. Ferrets will steal everything that's not locked down. So if you're running around the house in a panic looking for your house keys or missing socks, it's advisable to check in your ferret's favourite hiding places, of which there will be several. Ferret enclosure. You'll need to have an enclosed area for them to sleep, such as a suitable cage. Ferrets need dark places to crawl into to sleep. Towels and old blankets make great bedding, and they love to have a hammock to snooze on. There are some fantastic hammocks available at specialist pet stores. You will need to wash the cage and its contents regularly. Don't forget toys. Ferrets love to be surrounded by toys. Temperament. Ferrets are generally very intelligent and social and enjoy playing with each other. So it's recommended that you bring home a pair of ferrets rather than just one. They naturally nip each other quite hard, and you will need to spend time training them that nipping people is not acceptable. They generally enjoy playing and interacting with people, and you will be rewarded with plenty of love from your ferrets. Grooming. Like cats, ferrets don't need regular grooming, although many enjoy being brushed. You will need to regularly clip their claws and clean their ears. Toilet training. Ferrets take well to toilet training and will happily use litter boxes. You'll need one for their cage and one or more located near their play areas. Taking for walks. Ferrets can be trained to walk in a harness and lead, and many enjoy their regular strolls around their neighbourhood. Holidays. When you're planning a holiday, keep in mind that it tends to be more difficult to find a ferret sitter than it is to find someone to pop into your home to feed your dog, cat, or fish. And it's also harder to find a ferret boarding kennel. So it's advisable to start planning early. Being a member of a ferret association will help you with this. Feeding your ferrets. Ferrets are strict carnivores. In the wild, they prey upon and eat whole animals that consist of raw meat, raw bones, other tissue, and digested vegetable matter. They require a diet of meat products that are typically high in protein and fat, and low in carbohydrates and fiber. There are some good quality commercial ferret foods available in Australia, but they may be difficult to obtain. The alternative is to offer a constant supply of high quality commercial kitten food. Human grade raw meaty bones may be offered occasionally, for example, once a week, to help keep teeth clean. It is important to only offer human-grade raw meat / raw meaty bones, as pet meat products can contain preservatives that can be detrimental to pet health. Never feed cook bones, as these may splinter and cause internal damage or become an intestinal obstruction. Raw meaty bones must be large enough so that your ferret cannot fit the whole bone in its mouth or try to swallow the bone whole. Please check with your vet first that raw meaty bones are suitable for your ferret. For example, some ferrets with dental disease may have some difficulty chewing on raw bones. That was Fabulous Ferrets from Dogs and Pets magazine.
0: 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It's great to have your company. Stay tuned for an article about the pet Robin Craig will never forget. But first, here is Adrian to explain why nothing would have happened without horses in Jane Austen's 19th century novels.
1: Thanks, Leslie. And our penultimate article is titled, You Had Better Go on Horseback. Horses in Jane Austen's book, and this comes from Horse and Hound, November 2025 edition. It's a truth universally acknowledged that a 19th century social novel that needs to advance its plot must be in want of a horse. As far as opening sentences go, this one may feel a touch contrived, but pray, let me argue the case. First of all, it would be the most improper to have penned a piece about Jane Austen without referencing Pride and Prejudice's famous opener, so it's best that we got that out of the way early. Secondly, when we think of a fiction that deals with class, wealth and status and marriage in the Georgian period, Jane Austen is the literary titan that flashes before us. Third, in that era, nothing but nothing happened without horses. A horse and carriage was the car of the time, and written correspondence, so central to Jane Austen's life and writings, could not be sent without a steed. The plots of Sense and Sensibility in Pride and Prejudice in particular hang around letters, says Sophie Reynolds, curator of Jane Austen's house at Chawton, Hampshire. In Pride and Prejudice, there are 42 letters, none of which could have arrived without horses. We are talking about the pre-telegram age, so an express post, where letters were handed between galloping riders, was the fastest means of communication. Urgent letters drive the drama in the world of Austin, inspiring immediate departure for town in Sense and Sensibility, dispatching family patriarchs in pursuit of wayward daughters in Pride and Prejudice, and representing revelatory evidence of Captain Wentworth's enduring love in Persuasion. Although, admittedly, his letter is not delivered by horse. It's in Pride and Prejudice that we find the most iconic example of equine influence, and it's arguably a damp ride to a handsome country house that sets the two elder Bennet sisters on their path to marrying the highly eligible Messrs. Darcy and Bingley. Jane Bennet, called the 3 miles from home to Mr. Bingley's Netherfield to dine, asks for the family carriage. Her mother declines. "You had better go on horseback," she says, "because it seems likely to rain, and then you must stay all night." It's in that scene in the BBC adaptation where you see Jane plodding very slowly away, and you can see it's going to chuck it down, says Sophie. You think, oh God, poor girl. It could be a case of art imitating life. We know from Deirdre LeFay's Jane Austen, a family record, that the Austens kept a carriage and a pair of horses, though these horses would have earned their keep. The Austens kept horses at Steventon, where her father was the rector, and subsidised his clerical living by running a farm, says Professor Catherine Sutherland, senior research fellow at St Anne's College, Oxford, and author of Jane Austen in 41 Objects. Jane Bennet can't take the carriage because the horses are wanted in the fields. Austen would have understood this idea, that only in certain luxurious situations can horses be used for riding and pleasure. It's the economics of the thing that Jane Austen is concerned about, continues Professor Sutherland. The same idea comes up again in Mansfield Park. Mary Crawford wants her harp transported, and she can't have a horse and cart because it's harvest time and the horses are needed. Jane Bennet does remain at Netherfield for the night and for several days more she recovers from the cold she caught on her soggy ride. It's the opportune malady that brings Elizabeth Bennet to Netherfield on foot to nurse her sister and to begin beguiling and softening the reserved, haughty Mr. Darcy during her stay.
0: And now here's Maddie with a story called Harvey, the Most Human of Pets.
2: Yes, this story is from The Guardian newspaper. The pet I'll never forget, Harvey, the most human of cats, who helped me through grief and illness. He could use door handles and steal catnip from the cupboards. And when I became very unwell, he would pace around me like a doctor on call. Harvey came into our lives during a year of loss. It was 2004, and my grandmother had just died, quickly followed by our beloved cat, Skeet. With the family thrown into mourning, the house became eerily quiet and still, and my mother was grieving. I was only 11, and I did not know how to take care of her. But I did know that we needed the chaos and joy of a new cat. We found Harvey at the local cattery on the Isle of Man. He sat squeezed at the back of his pen, looking curiously at us with enormous owl-like eyes. My mother smiled for the first time in months. We knew he was the cat for us. Harvey settled in quickly and we adored him. He was loved because he was so human. He used door handles to let himself in, concocted schemes to steal catnip from the kitchen cupboards, and meowed in a broken meow that sounded disquietingly similar to hello, but mostly he was loved because he so obviously loved us back. When he found one of us upset, he would instinctively sit close and purr, his calm weight anchoring us to the world. As I grew into my later teens, I started to become ill. It was not long after I'd started sixth form and was stressed and unhappy with the new pressures and fluctuating friend groups. I began to feel nauseous in the mornings and soon began being sick before school each day, and then stopped being able to eat. The doctors couldn't find anything wrong with me. An endoscopy, colonoscopy, barium meal x-ray, and several scans later, my nausea was still a mystery to them. I became dangerously underweight and was put on a feeding tube. I spent a lot of time in bed, holding my stomach and trying not to be sick. I sank into loneliness like water, until Harvey began his daily visits to my bedroom. He would push the door open with his nose, pace in circles for a moment like a doctor doing their rounds, then hop onto the bed beside me and curl up by my sore stomach. He became my permanent companion, my little shadow. And even after I once accidentally kicked him while rushing out of bed to be sick, he stayed in place. Sometimes he would knead my stomach as though trying his best to heal me, his paws pressing into my tender muscles as though I were his kitten. He was an exceptional cat. After several months and new medication, I began to get better. I eventually went to university while Harvey remained with my parents until he had a sudden stroke and had to be put to sleep. He loved me in the patient way that cats do and taught me what it means to care for someone without exception. I can only hope that we gave him the same.
0: Thank you for that story, Maddie. You've been listening to Pet Talk coming from our Perth studios. My name is Leslie Heinzman, reading today with Adrian Grant and Maddie Malins. That's all we have time for on the show today. I hope you can join us at the same time next week on Vision Australia Radio, VA Radio Digital, or online at varadio.org for more interesting stories and articles. 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
6: My name is Irene, and I get to listen to Michael Youssef on the radio in my car. And I just want to tell him thank you so much, Michael Youssef, for your faithfulness and teaching God's uncompromised word. And I just want to pray for you, and I just want to continue to pray that God will bless your ministry immensely, and that multitudes of souls will continue to be saved and reached through your radio program. God bless you. I love you. I pray for you, and I'm blessed to hear you each day. Thank you.
14: By the way, Dr. Youssef would love to hear your story as well. He's always so blessed to hear how God has used his voice to reach the hearts and lives of people around the world. So, if you'd like to share a testimony that might be used on the air sometime in the future, we'd encourage you to call us. The number is 1-300-133-589. Just follow the prompts when you get there. Again, that number, 1-300-133-589. And if you'd like to learn more about Leading the Way, order products, or support Dr. Youssef with your gifts toward the worldwide ministry, the easiest way is to visit ltw.org. That's ltw.org. In verses 12 through 16 of Jude, which is where Dr. Youssef takes you today on Leading the Way, you'll see that contending for the truth is a matter of life and death. Join me now in listening to a message of challenge for Christ-filled living in a culture that continues to turn its back on the gospel. Resuming his series, Contend for the Faith, here's Dr. Michael Youssef.
15: Turn to Jude, please. We're going to look at verses 12 to 16. These men are blemishes in your love feasts. They eat with you without the slightest qualms. Shepherds who feed only themselves. There are clouds without rain, blown along with the wind. Autumn trees without fruit and uprooted, twice dead. They are wild waves of the sea foaming up their shame. Wandering stars for whom the blackest darkness has been reserved forever. Enoch, the seventh from Adam, prophesied about these men. See, the Lord is coming with thousands upon thousands of his holy ones to judge everyone and to convict all the ungodly of all their ungodly acts that they have done in their ungodly way and of all the harsh words ungodly sinners have spoken against him. These men are grumblers and fault finders. They follow their own evil desires. They boast about themselves and flatter others for their own advantage. Here, Jude leaves no room for imagination in describing those who have turned their backs on the truth of the Word of God. No room for imagination. Those who look like Christians, those who are only professing Christians, those who preach and teach falsehoods, and those who are following them in their falsehoods. First description of these people, by the way, the NIV is not quite accurate in the translation, verse 12. A more accurate translation, there are hidden rocks in the water or a sunken reef. These rocks cannot be seen by the naked eye until the ship is damaged. They are below the surface. They confuse faithful believers. They follow their selfish ambitions. They would rather teach and preach lies, thinking that that is how they're going to make people happy. Their participation in the Lord's table is only so that they may undermine the significance of the Lord's table. They remain below the surface until they cause great damage in the body of Christ. They cause the fellowship around the Word of God to run aground. The one thing I need to explain here is the love feast. You say, what is that? Well, it would be something equivalent to potluck supper or fellowship meal that a lot of churches do have. But it is more than just fellowship meal. It was designed to remind the believers of the death and the resurrection of the Lord Jesus Christ. Amen. That is basically, in other words, that's the original communion. They didn't do communion like we do here out of convenience and everything else. No, no, no. It was a full-blown meal, and it's called the love feast, remembering the love of Christ who died on the cross, where his body's been torn and his blood was poured. And that is what's called the Lord's Supper. Secondly, Jude said, there are clouds without rain. There's no water in them. Clouds without water. They get blown away by the wind. The cultural trends, the cultural fads. Now, growing up in the southern part of Egypt, in the 15 years of my early life, I've seen something liquid coming from the sky twice in 15 years. It was quite a day, and it's not like the rain you get here, there's just little drops. Although there are lots of clouds, particularly around January and February, there are lots of clouds. In fact, there are thunder and lightning. We would look up and say, oh, look at this. But they seldom translate into rain. Seldom. As I said, in 15 years, I saw it twice. Or imagine the farmer who worked diligently and worked hard in the midst of a drought, and think of his great hopes when he looks up at the sky and see the clouds are coming, and he begins to build his hope that this would bring desperately needed rain for him, for his farm, only to discover that this cloud passes by without a drop of rain. Think of the disappointment. This is how these people who sit in pews Sunday after Sunday under false teachers, believing, seeing lots of clouds, but no rain. There are lots of thunder and lightning, but there's no rain. They're not only hidden rocks. They're not only waterless clouds. But thirdly, he said, there are autumn trees without fruit. Now, in the Middle East, farmers harvest twice a year. Once in the spring, once in the autumn. But it is the autumn harvest that they really relied on for food supply for the rest of winter, for the winter months. If the crop fails in that autumn season, they're going to endure a bleak winter. They will endure a winter of disappointments and difficulties and hardships. Some of them even go bankrupt. Now I want you to imagine the depth of the grief of those who are in a spiritual winter of depression. Imagine people going to one of these churches year in and year out, year after year after year, and they are spiritually empty. Why? Because the Word of God either watered down or twisted or undermined altogether. And they end up spiritually fruitless. Jude said, these people are dead twice. What does that mean? What does that mean? Well, they'll die physically like all of us. We're all going to die physically. But they will also die a second death. The Bible talks about the second death. That's a spiritual death. That is the eternal judgment and torment for eternity. And that is why the hidden rocks, the waterless clouds, the fruitless trees, but they're also foaming waves. You know, in the Bible, the non-believers are described as raging sea. For example, in the book of Isaiah 57:20 says, the wicked are like the tossing sea. There is no peace for the wicked, says the Lord. Now, if you have seen the aftermath of a storm on the seashore, oh my goodness, it is littered with debris. It is devastating. Now, these false teachers, with their soothing words and empty words, they're foaming waves. Their deception causes much of a spiritual wreckage. Others have to come in and pick up the pieces. Their hidden rocks, their waterless clouds, their fruitless trees, their foaming wild waves, but they're also like shooting stars. It's going to need some explanation, okay? I need to explain to you what these shooting stars are all about. Because when I was a boy, I remember in the heat of summer, sometimes we sleep in the roof garden in our building that my dad had, and I would lie there at night, and I see these shooting stars. We call them shooting stars. You know what I'm talking about? Now here you say, make a wish. When I was growing up, the culture says, it means that somebody died. I used to be petrified. What if that's my star? Now I'm watching. I'm going to die. It used to terrify me. Now, of course, we know now that they're not really stars at all. Because stars have orbits, direction, and purpose. They're well organized. In fact, sea captains, in the old days at least, they used to use the stars for navigating of their ship and rely on their steady direction. But that's not what Jude is talking about. He's not talking about these stars in the orbit. These are what we consider today as asteroids. These so-called stars, they make a big splash, big flash, and then they disappear. You could never trust them, navigators or nobody else for that matter, couldn't trust them. And Jude is saying, listen carefully, please, I beg you, that these synthetic Christians are like the shooting asteroids. They are basically burned space chunk of rocks. They are hurled into the dark space. Like asteroids out of the orbit, they shoot out. They don't know where they're going. They are aimless. They are purposeless. They have no structure or definition. They're wild. They light up the sky, get the headline news, and everybody pays attention to them, then they disappear. They are constantly moving away from the light of the Word of God. And they don't just stop, they keep moving, keep moving, keep moving away. And that is why Jude said, the judgment of God is coming upon them. It's coming upon them. Look at verses 14 and 15. He said, Enoch, seventh generation from Adam, prophesied of these things, and he said, behold, the Lord is coming with many thousands of his holy ones to execute judgment on all of their ungodly deeds. Deeds which they have done in an ungodly way, and of all the harsh words ungodly sinners have spoken against the Lord. Let me tell you about Enoch. The Bible tells us only about two individuals who did not die the natural death and buried in the ground and so on. Two, Enoch and Elijah. They shed their physical body on the way as they're spinning up to the heavens and got into their heavenly body. Now for the believers, when we die, this tent falls and we don't need it anymore. It dies and is buried because 1 Corinthians 15, Paul said, God has prepared a heavenly body, a resurrected body, a body like Jesus's after the resurrection for us in heaven. And he said, we get clothed as soon as we die. We go into that heavenly body. The Apostle Paul said, absence from the body, presence with the Lord. Praise God. Can't wait for my day. Amen. Yeah, give God praise. If you want to read more about Enoch when you go home, it's Genesis chapter 5. You'll read about him. Enoch lived before the flood, seventh generation from Adam. Enoch then prophesied of these last days, the days of judgment. Verse 16, Jude said that these apostates follow their own evil desires. They flatter each other for their own advantage. And that is why these wolves in sheep's clothing will be severely judged. And that is why James said, don't be anxious to be teachers, brothers. Don't be anxious, because we are going to be judged much strictly than the average. So what is this prophecy of Enoch is all about? It's not talking about the judgment of the non-believers. That is different altogether. It's coming. It's coming. But he's talking about those who knew the truth and they turn their backs on the truth. Look at verse 16 again. These are the people

the church. If the mention of sin in the church is going to offend some people, we must not talk about sin. It's not about an unbeliever's judgment. It's about those who knew the truth and they turned their backs on him. If talking about the judgment of God is going to offend people, let's not talk about judgment. Let's just not talk about it. I know even an evangelical church issued a memo to all their staff, never talk about judgment. It makes people feel uncomfortable. Uncomfortable for what? They'd rather be uncomfortable here instead of being uncomfortable in hell. They're hidden rocks. They're waterless clouds. They're fruitless trees. They're foaming waves. They're falling stars. They're subject to Enoch's prophecy, judgment. Enoch actually lived very close to the time of Noah. Remember Noah? How many of you remember Noah? Because I can tell you, so many of mega churches in America says, don't even talk about it. Don't talk about the flood. And look at the foolishness of the recent scientists are saying, actually, the flood had taken place. They left looking like fools. For 120 years, he warned people, the flood is coming, the flood is coming, the flood is coming. They mocked him, they jeered him, they made fun of him, they ridiculed him. It is no wonder, my precious friends, listen to me, it is no wonder that in Matthew 24:37, Jesus said, this is Jesus. If you say you don't believe the flood, you don't believe Jonah, you don't believe that, you are questioning the integrity of Jesus. Jesus said, as it was in the days of Noah, so will it be at the coming of the Son of Man. Amen. Selfishness, self-worship, self-focus is going to be the norm. And then he is going to show up. Today, faithful believers may be mocked by these apostates, but judgment is on its way. Judgment is on its way. The Bible tells us that when faithful believers see the signs of the return of Christ, far from fearing, far from worrying, they need to lift up their heads, for the day of redemption is drawing nigh. Hallelujah. Remember this. On the day of judgment, Jesus will be the presiding judge. He will be the presiding judge. And he said that on that day, he's going to honor those who honored him. He's going to honor us. Everyone who loved his appearing, everyone who loved his appearing will be honored on that day. And don't ever, ever, ever, ever, ever, ever forget that on that day, there are no jury of your peers, no loopholes in the law, no defense attorneys to defend you, no appeals, no higher court to appeal to. This is it. In fact, Revelation 19:11 and following, we are told, I saw heaven standing open, and before me was a white horse, whose rider is called Faithful and True. With justice he judges and makes wars. His eyes are like blazing fire, and on his head are many crowns. He has a name written on him that no one knows but he himself. He is dressed in a robe dipped in blood, and his name is the Word of God. The armies of heaven are following him, riding on white horses and dressed in fine linen, white and clean. Out of his mouth comes a sharp sword with which he will strike down the nations. He will rule them with an iron scepter. He treads the winepress of fury of the wrath of God. Here it comes again. God Almighty. On his robe and on his thigh, his name is written, King of Kings and Lord of Lords. Glory to God. Oh, my beloved friends, let everyone at the sound of my voice, the millions of people are watching us on Kingdom Sat and watching us around the world right now, everyone at the sound of my voice, please listen, listen, especially those who maybe mistakenly think that we have a Jesus who's a sissy Jesus.
especially those who

0: think that we have a milquetoast Jesus, or we have a weak Jesus, that we still have a helpless babe in the manger. Please, please, please think again. Think again. Now, oh, to be sure, that on his first coming, he came in humility. But in his second coming, he's going to come with power and great glory. Amen. On his first coming, he came as a helpless babe born of the Virgin Mary in Bethlehem of Judea. But in his second coming, he will come on a white horse. On his first coming, he had nowhere to lay his head. But in his second coming, he will rule the nations. On his first coming, they spat on him. But in his second coming, he will rule with an iron scepter. In his first coming, they mocked him. But on his second coming, everyone will tremble before him. On his first coming, he hung helplessly on the cross to pay for the judgment of every repentant sinner. But on his second coming, he will judge all who denied him and refused to receive him as the only Savior and Lord. In his first coming, he suffered and died. But on his second coming, all who have rejected him as the only way to heaven, they will suffer for all of eternity. In his first coming, they ridiculed him and put a crown of thorns on his head. But on his second coming, he's going to have many crowns on his head. On his first coming, Caiaphas and Pontius Pilate and everyone else who mocks him, even those who mock him today, and sat in judgment on him. But on his second coming, he will be the only judge on the bench. He will execute his judgment on all of those who are ashamed of him and ashamed of his word, those who are embarrassed by his name, those who have denied the power of the cross, those who have preached mumbo jumbo and not the Christ, Jesus, the Messiah, those who have refused to contend for the faith once delivered, those who have accepted that all religions have truth in them, those who have preached that all the ways lead to God, those who have deceived and misled some of God's people. The question is this: where will you be on that day? Where will you be on that day?
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8: Most of us handle hard times better than good ones. We're almost more comfortable with struggle than with rest, with mourning than with joy. It's strange, isn't it? But Chuck Swindoll says there's a reason for that and also a remedy. Hi, I'm Clayton Bjellin, and today on Insight for Living, Chuck shows us why God doesn't just want to heal your pain. He wants to transform it into something you'll carry forward with gratitude. So let's resume the study that started yesterday, teaching from Esther chapter 9 in the Bible. Chuck titled his message, After the Ache, Celebrate.
9: But I read verses 17, 18, and 19. I read about a people who decided, let's name this day a day for a holiday. Let's call it Purim. All this annihilation of the enemy was done on the 13th day of the month Adar, and on the 14th day, they rested, of course. They made it a day of feasting and rejoicing. How appropriate. The Jews who were in Susa assembled on the 13th and the 14th day of the same month. They rested on the 15th day. Took them a little longer to kill their enemies. And they made it a day of feasting and rejoicing. How appropriate. How good. Therefore, the Jews of the rural areas who live in the rural towns make the 14th day of the month Adar a holiday for rejoicing and feasting and sending portions of food to one another. It reminds me of the spontaneous celebration that occurred shortly after Jamestown and Plymouth. But after enduring the bitterness of winter, the early forefathers of our great country decided to kill a few wild turkeys and in primitive kind of ovens to bake fine cakes and pies and to pull from the land some of the produce and from the sea some of the fish and have a feast to celebrate a giving of thanks to God for surviving the awful winter of the past. It wasn't official until the governor of Massachusetts made it official in their New England. But until then, it was a spontaneous celebration of praise. It was their Purim. Those in the old country said, you will never make it. You will regret it. And it was their thanksgiving to God for changing their sorrow into joy. It becomes official at verse 20. down through verse 28, and how significant these words appear. Mordecai, whom I believe wrote the book of Esther, recorded these events, and he sent letters to all the Jews who were in all the provinces of King Ahasuerus, both near and far. Now, take notice of several things in this present time. First of all, notice the date of the celebration. Obliging them to celebrate the 14th day of the month and the 15th day of the same month annually. So it was to be an annual holiday. Two holidays, really, the 13th and the 14th. Next, notice the reason for the holiday. Because on those days, the Jews rid themselves of their enemies. And it was a month which was turned for them from sorrow into gladness, from mourning into a holiday. You see, they had already planned who would be buried where and who would die and how. I mean, the families had perhaps rehearsed it in their mind over the dinner table. They knew it was coming until God intervened. And now they chose the very days when they would have been annihilated and exterminated. And they turned those days from sadness and mourning to rejoicing and celebration. It was to acknowledge the change of events. That's the reason for this time of celebration. Look at the expression of it. 22 continues, that they should make them days of feasting and rejoicing and sending portions of food to one another and gifts to the poor. This is all being written into the record. This is the way it will be for the Jews from henceforth. Then the name of the holiday. Thus the Jews undertook what they had started to do and what Mordecai had written to them. For Haman, the son of Hammedatha, the Agagite, the adversary of all the Jews, had schemed against them to destroy them and had cast Pur, that is the lot, to disturb them and to destroy them. And when it came to the king's attention, he commanded by letter that his wicked scheme, which he had devised against the Jews, should return on his own head and that he and his son should be hanged on the gallows. Therefore, call these days Purim, after the name of Pur. And because of the instructions in this letter, both what they had seen in this regard and what had happened to them, let it be written. The custom was to take place annually. The Jews established and made a custom for themselves and for their descendants, for all who allied themselves with them. Look at this, so that they should not fail to mourn. No, to celebrate. To celebrate 2 days according to their regulation and according to their appointed time annually. Ask many people what the book of Esther represents. They will tell you it's a book of tragedy. Now, I don't read tragedy in Esther. They will tell you it's the early Holocaust. There's no Holocaust in Esther. There's a threat of a Holocaust. Do you know this is the only book the Jews can turn to find roots for their holidays of Purim? Do you know when they still to this day read from the scrolls of Esther, that little children and young adults and old alike, when the name Haman is mentioned, they pound on their desks and they pound on tables. And even with shoes, they pound on pieces of wood. Boo and hiss. And then others, when they announce Mordecai and Esther, they cheer. And they shout voices of joy in honor of Esther. It's a reenactment of the story of triumph. It's called Purim. Look at 28. Here's the purpose. So these days were to be remembered and celebrated throughout every generation. And by the way, it's still going on. Every family, every province, and every city. And these days of Purim were not to fail from among the Jews, or their memory fade from their descendants. There it is. You know, in 2 or 3 generations, nobody would have remembered Purim. Oh, only a few. But it's like talking to today's generation about the difficulties of World War II. And they listen, they smile a bit or cock their head to the side, and they have no memory of what many of us call the Great War. You know, in another generation, Vietnam will just be a place on the map. There will be no memory. There will be no sense of anguish, no sadness over loss. Even the emotion would be gone. If it weren't for the establishment of a celebration. You see, this is the reason many of us appreciate a return to Washington, D.C., a city of memorials and monuments. Don't you love going there? It is one city that has not considered monuments an extravagance. A number of years ago, my daughter and I jogged early one morning in Washington, D.C. It was in the summer. The sun was just coming up. And we ran from our hotel down to the Washington Monument and turned, and along the lagoon to the Lincoln Memorial, and then over and around the Jefferson Memorial, and then back down to the Vietnam Memorial. At each memorial, we slowed our pace, and we talked as we ran together. We rehearsed a bit of the life or a bit of the history that that memorial represented. Memorials represent places to stand and to be quiet, to read and to reflect, and to pass on to the next generation the roots of a nation's heritage. They give the past significance because they give the past perspective. Men and women, one of my main fears of life and lifestyle where most of us live is that we have so few memorials, so few monuments, even mental monuments. Life is lived in the fast lane. Quick decisions, quick money, fast action, strong competition, so little time spent stopping and recording and learning. Have you observed that a divorce can come and sweep across a family and break it and bruise it, and life goes right on? That a young woman can get an abortion, and those who know cluck their tongues, frown, shake their head, and life goes on. And she later regrets it with words she cannot even utter, but life goes on. And for another, there's a financial reversal and a business fails and life goes on. And still another, there's a death or a heartache or a scandal. And before long, it's swept up in the whirlwind of activity and life goes on. And we're left with the anguish of a memory and so little perspective. You see, in order for there to be perspectives over these things, there must be monuments. There must be memorials. And they must be returned to and learned from and passed on. There must be the Purims in our lives, without which we live rootless, fast-lane lives without much significance. And you know the worst part of all? Our children learn less than little, often nothing, from our failures, our brokenness, and our sorrows. If anything, they learn only to hate like we hated, and to get revenge like we sought to do, or simply to drink themselves to sleep like so many choose to do. In 29 through 32, at the end of the story, all of it is made official. Queen Esther steps in and writes with full authority along with Mordecai to confirm this letter about Purim. And then the letters are sent to all the Jews in all the provinces, according to verse 30. And they established those days of Purim at their appointed times, just as Mordecai the Jew and Queen Esther had established for them. And the command of Esther, this chapter concludes, establishes these customs for Purim, and it is written in the book. There's a memorial established. There's a holiday for reflection. And to this day, even little children, centuries removed from the days of Esther, take off their shoes and pound on desks to remember the name of Haman, and cheer to the top of their voice as they listen again to the name of Mordecai and the name of Esther. They still learn from the ancient scroll. What is all of this saying? How does it relate to our lives today, pray tell? Well, most of all, I think it's saying all of us, when looking back, can see sadness and remorse and nothing else unless perspective is provided. And I think it is saying, unless we provide some kind of perspective, we will do nothing but sigh and grieve over our past. In light of that, I have a suggestion and I have a warning. My suggestion is this, that each one of us raise up memorials, mental monuments that turn tragedies into triumphs. Each one of us. That we raise up memorials to turn tragedies into triumphs. Webster says, a monument is lasting evidence of something or someone notable. Webster defines memorial serving to preserve remembrance, a commemoration. Think back for a moment to the coming of the boll weevil. All of you are old enough to have a few crop failures, disasters. Think back. Have you built a monument to it? It may be too close and too raw for you to do it today, but don't spend the rest of your life licking your wounds over yesteryear, or you will experience a grim future. What did you learn from it? How did it turn in your life? You can't change it. It's over. Sure, you should have known better. Sure, I could leave you with all kinds of shame on the shoulds and woulds and oughts that I could lay on you. You could lay on me. But what did you learn from it? You see, it's that's worth passing on to the next generation and the next. Here's the warning. Don't turn the memorial into a shrine. Isn't it strange those who travel in the land of Israel today are told this is a piece of wood from the cross? And this is a piece of wood from the cross. One cynic said, if I gathered up all the wood that was told me to be a piece of the cross, I could have built a battleship. Who cares about a piece of wood from the cross? It isn't in existence. Who needs it? What I need is a memorial, and God's given it in the table, the bread and the cup. That's the memorial of the cross. And he left it as a legacy for people of faith. And every time we sit at the table, children are to understand, sweetheart, the bread represents the body. Honey, this piece of bread is for his body, which was given for. And the juice, this is represents his blood. This is a memorial. And we remember this because he died for us. But it isn't a place to worship. We don't worship the elements. We don't bow before the table where they're served. We worship the memory and the significance, the triumph of the cross. This is what makes Christmas so wonderful. See, the enemy would love that we just do nothing but keep it merry. Just Merry Christmas. The legend is told of the time Satan and his demons were having a Christmas party. As the demonic guests were preparing to depart, one grinned and said to Satan, Merry Christmas, Your Majesty. At that, Satan replied with a growl, Yes, keep it merry. If they ever get serious about it, we'll all be in trouble. Get serious about it. It is the birth of the baby. It is the coming of God. It is the intervention of God's presence. Get serious. It is the invitation to take Him and own Him as Lord, Master. Don't seek to find the site where He was crucified. Don't seek to locate the tomb from which He was raised. They've made them all into shrines. You need the Savior. Really, what I offer today is an answer to the ache of life. an answer to the Hamans whose shadows have crossed your lives, and to the would-have-been holocausts that would have devastated your existence. I suggest you make a memorial out of it, and the lessons you learned from it that have turned you into a person God wanted you to be, those are the things to pass on and on and on. I don't know what all of this says to anyone else, but it says a whale of a lot to me. It says I'm grateful for a book that has recorded the whole story that hasn't quite yet ended. It will next time. But it's a story of triumph that grew out of tragedy, ecstasy out of agony, celebration out of an ache. When they nailed him on a cross, I imagine that night a lot of them got drunk. I'm sure they toasted one another with triumphal words. I'm sure the empty-headed fools that ran the government thought, another crazy gone from us. Finally got rid of that headache. In the eerie hours of the morning, 3 days later, there was the beginning of a celebration. And that's a message we return to every Easter, because God gave us a memorial. My question to you is, how long will you stay at the ache and the heartache and the brokenness of your pain? When will it become for you a Purim, a time to learn and to pass on the lessons, the beginning of the rest of your life? When? Let's bow together, shall we? Imagine for a moment stepping before the real tomb from which he was raised. Imagine looking into the distance and seeing the shadow of the real cross that the sands of time have not erased, the real scene. Now imagine standing before him, whose hands are scarred, whose side was pierced. Are you real sure you have a relationship with him that will take you into and beyond eternity? Are you certain he is your God and Savior? He invites wise people to come to him to this day, to see themselves in their sin and lostness and brokenness, and to come and join the company of the faithful, to come and adore him.
8: Pain has a long memory, but as Chuck Swindoll reminded us today, God specializes in turning mourning into celebration, transforming the very day meant for destruction into a feast. This is Insight for Living, and we're coming near the conclusion of Chuck Swindoll's 12-part biographical study on Esther, a woman of strength and dignity. And while there's still time, we do encourage you to take advantage of the bundle of resources that we've assembled for this study. 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That's ifl.org.au. Chuck, we're coming up on another milestone at Insight for Living. 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And it's at moments like these, it's imperative we remain laser-focused on our primary mission.
3: Not long ago, I had the privilege of sitting with a small group of young pastors, bright, eager, serious about their calling, and they came loaded with questions. I loved it. One of them leaned forward and asked me something I've been asked 100 times, but it never gets old. He said, "Chuck, how do I quicken the hearts of my congregation in a world that spends more time staring into a cell phone than reading a Bible?" I smiled, because I've been waiting my whole life for that question. Stick to the Word. That's it. That's the answer. Don't chase trends. Don't craft clever self-help messages dressed up in religious language. Don't try to out-entertain the entertainment world. You'll lose that race every single time. Just open your Bible. Tell your people who God is. Let the text speak. And I promise you, you will never, ever want for an audience. His word is inexhaustible. His character is genuinely, breathtakingly awesome. And I mean that in the purest sense of the word. Not a hashtag, not a throwaway adjective. Awesome. There is simply no one like Jesus. Here's something you may not know. Insight for Living reaches a remarkable number of pastors. We train them. We resource them. We come alongside them in their calling. And when you impact a pastor, you impact a congregation. When you impact a congregation, the ripple effect spreads through families and then through generations. That's not a small thing. That's a legacy. The cross is worth it, my friend.
8: 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I'm Clayton Bjellin. 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
6: One day, your time on this earth will be over. Then what? If God is God, how are you going to fare when you stand before Him? I mean, how can you be certain that He will forgive you? Hi, I'm Bernie Diamond, and welcome again to A Different Perspective as we take a look at the most important of all of God's promises. For such a long time, you know, I poo-hooed any notion that I needed God's forgiveness. I mean, give me a break. If you'd asked me back in those days about what I thought on that whole subject, I would have given you quite a mouthful. But deep down, underneath that confident bravado, I was running away from God. Now, you stand back and you think that through, and you realize how stupid it is to kind of run and hide from God if God is who He says He is. I was running away because, frankly, I just knew that the stuff I was into was plain wrong. I was greedy, I was selfish, I wasn't, frankly, a particularly nice person. And then when I came face to face with this Jesus who claimed to be the Son of God, my biggest concern was, well, that I wasn't good enough. And even after I accepted Him for who He is, I still for a long time would try and run away from Him because of the deep sense that I had that I simply wasn't deserving of His forgiveness. Now, I don't know where you are in your life. Maybe you're where I used to be. And if you are, I completely understand. But let me encourage you just to join me over these next few minutes and let me share something with you about this forgiveness thing. My hunch is that the sense that God wouldn't or couldn't possibly forgive me for what I've done is more widespread and prevalent than we might think or admit. Many people like me push it away and you try not to think about it. But when I talk to people who believe that there's a God, and I ask them, so what's stopping you from living your life for Him? What's stopping you from drawing close to Him? The answer that comes back time and time again is this sense that God wouldn't forgive me. I'm not good enough. Now, it comes in all sorts of different shapes and sizes and forms in which people reply, but you boil it down, what they believe is that they are simply not good enough for God. And you know, it goes for people who've believed in Him for years, as well as for people who've been avoiding Him for years. Now, let's just assume for a minute God is God. There is a heaven, there is a hell. Sorry, John Lennon, but there is. And one day, you and I are going to stand before Him and have to give an account for our lives. How can we be certain that it'll go well? If I asked you right now, as you live out your life day by day, how certain are you of that day? That eternal future, how would you answer? You know, most people are actually pretty uncertain. They might be able to verbalize a right response, but deep down, they're not sure at all. I want to take you to another of God's unbreakable promises today. That's what we've been looking at over this week, and we'll be looking at them again next week on the program. Promises that you and I can depend on, because when we have those promises written on our hearts, it changes our lives. God is a dependable God, and His promises are so important, particularly in the storms of life, because God's promises give us peace. Now, this particular promise we're going to look at today begins at a really strange dinner. Some people refer to it as the Last Supper. You may be familiar with it. It's the night that Jesus was betrayed to be crucified, and they celebrated, if you can use that word, the Passover meal with His 12 disciples. Jesus washed their feet, and have a listen. This comes from Matthew's Gospel, chapter 26. It begins at verse 26. While they were eating, Jesus took bread, He gave thanks, and He broke it, and He gave it to His disciples, saying, "Take it and eat it. This is My body." Then He took the cup, He gave thanks, He offered it to them, saying, "Drink from it, all of you. This is My blood, the blood of the covenant, which is poured out for many for the forgiveness of sins. I tell you, I will not eat or drink of this fruit of the vine from now on until that day when I drink it anew with you in My Father's kingdom." Of course, that's the first communion service. Christians the world over celebrate that regularly, but pay particular attention to one thing He said. "This is My blood, the blood of the covenant, which is poured out for many for the forgiveness of sins." What's a covenant? It's an unbreakable promise of God. When God makes a covenant with people, He never, never breaks it. The wine, Jesus was saying, symbolized His blood being poured out, which it was soon to be when He died on that cross, not 24 hours later, for many for the forgiveness of sins. And then you want an explanation of that, you go and have a look at the book of Acts, chapter 10, verse 43, which says that everyone who believes in Him receives forgiveness of sins through His name. You put those two together, and there you have the unbreakable promise of God that whoever believes that Jesus died for them to pay for their sins will be forgiven. Everyone who believes in Him receives forgiveness of sins through His name. Now, that would be hard to believe if not for the blood which was poured out. Jesus also said, "No greater love has anyone than to lay down his life for his friend." This unbreakable promise is born out of the love of God. The one thing, the barrier that separated us from God is removed, not just from God's side, but from ours. From God's side, because He's holy and perfect, because His perfection, His goodness, His love is... it's so far beyond anything that we can attain, and our sin keeps us from Him. And from our side, because our sense of guilt, our conscience, keeps us from going to Him, as it did me many years. See, God invented double-sided bookkeeping. This is a double-sided transaction, this forgiveness thing, God's side and our side. You and I are forgiven. That means God lets us into His presence. That means that we can start living our lives as though we are, because we are. What does that mean? It means absolute certainty, freedom, no more condemnation, no more guilt, and incredible joy. I have been forgiven by God, not because of what I did. What I did led to me needing to be forgiven. I've been forgiven because I could never meet His standard of complete perfection, but because I believe that His perfect Son, Jesus Christ, died and rose again to pay for my sin and give me life. I have been forgiven. I am free. I have no guilt. And you know, every time I stumble and fall, every time I fall short, and I do, every time my pride or my ego or my selfishness get the better of me, hopefully less now than they used to, I don't have to live under condemnation. I go to God. I say, "God, I believe in Jesus. I ask for Your forgiveness. I believe with all my heart Jesus died for me." The whole point of this double-sided transaction of grace is that I'm not good enough. That's the point. And this forgiveness is a promise that I can stand on every moment of every day of my life. Do you see how liberating that is? Do you see how freeing that is? Man, it's amazing. Complete certainty on that day that I stand before God, on that day when I look Him in the eye, in my heart I will know that I am forgiven. I will stand before him as though I'd never sinned in the first place, as though I'd never rejected him or rebelled against him in the first place, because I believe in Jesus. Why? Because Jesus gave me this unbreakable promise. Whoever believes in me, he said, will be saved. That's it. Unbreakable. Before I go, I'd just like to remind you that if you have a prayer need, we would absolutely love to pray for you, because the only sort of prayer that the Bible teaches about is the sort that has powerful results. Just let that sink in. The only sort of prayer the Bible teaches about is the sort that has powerful results. So if you'd like us to pray with you, in fact, if you'd like our whole prayer community to pray with you, stop by online at powerfulprayer.org to share your prayer request. It's completely confidential. Your name won't be displayed. And in fact, while you're there, perhaps you could pray for one or two others as well and leave them a word or two of encouragement. You can be such a mighty blessing to so many others by supporting them in prayer. God's word says that the prayer of the righteous is powerful and effective. So please allow us to pray for you and with you, and let's just see what God does, how he intervenes, how he chooses to bless you. That web address again is powerfulprayer.org. I'm Bernie Diamond, and I'll catch you again same time Monday with a different perspective.
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The gang lead a herd of baby Vegisaurs on a sneak and peek adventure across the valley. 8:17 a.m. on ABC Kids, It's Andrew. Big, big gnome Nolf. Andrew and Gregorces play two gnomes in a game where the rules are almost impossible to follow. They can't seem to land any points until they figure out that to win at Gnome Nolf, you just have to aim to have fun. 8:52 a.m. on ABC Entertains, Shaun the Sheep, Shelf Life. Bitter tries to lend a hand with some DIY but ends up in a very compromised situation. 9:01 a.m. on ABC Kids, Play School, Where I Belong. Karen and Tio build a nature mandala to make a frog pond. They visit Banksy's friends at the playground, and then we're off to Quick as Can Be Grand Prix with the toys. Through the windows, we meet many special friends. 10 o'clock on ABC TV, Compass, Gangs and God. As gang numbers in New Zealand rise, the government is cracking down. Lucky Takahoa, a former gang member turned pastor, moves between chapters where men are fighting for faith, family, and a chance to redefine themselves. 10:05 a.m. on SBS main channel, the documentary series is called Jewel of the Alps, Italy's Great Lakes. Of all the lakes of Upper Italy, Lake Como has the most glamorous reputation. The multi-million dollar euro villas that line the shore are home to the rich and famous, including George Clooney. 11:01 a.m. on ABC TV, Restoration Australia, Bruawa Convent. Host Anthony Burke meets an urban fashion professional who went looking for an idyllic country farmlet and ends up with a cavernous rural convent and a huge restoration task. 11:05 a.m. on ABC Kids, Fizzy and Suds, Pizza. Did someone say pizza? Yes, please. Fizzy and Suds find out how to make this delicious food and join a pizza party. 12:16 p.m. on ABC Entertains, Grant Chester. Lennon is devastated when a halfway house resident is found dead. The man confessed suicidal thoughts to Will, but is this suicide or murder? 12:58 p.m. on ABC Kids, Maddie and Triggs, McGinty's Farm. With only minutes to go before the big performance at McGinty's Farm, Maddie has to use all her musical skills to convince Gary the Chicken to perform with the rest of the animals. 1 o'clock on ABC TV, The Assembly, Ian Thorpe. In this episode, multi-Olympic gold medalist Ian Thorpe opens up about pressure, mental health and dating in the public eye. This is the season finale. 1:03 p.m. on ABC Entertains, Beyond Paradise. Panic spreads when an arsonist targets three businesses, invoking the children's story of the three little pigs. Personal feeling clouds Humphrey's judgment when he starts to believe Archie could be their culprit. 1:05 p.m. on ABC Kids, Maddie and Triggs, Football. Maddie's neighbour Philip keeps kicking his football into their garden, much to her frustration. But she soon discovers that Philip's actions may not be so accidental after all. 1:44 p.m. on ABC TV, Bad Company, Le Paysan. It's peak chookers on opening night of Le Paysan. Julia's in too deep and needs Ryan. Margie's drunk and Caitlin makes a grand entrance. The curtain rises on a show that will make or break the Argyle. 3:03 p.m. on ABC Kids, Play School, Interesting Insects, Day and Night Insects. What insects come out during the day and night? Zindi and Kane create a beautiful garden for insects. Together, they go on a nighttime adventure. 4 o'clock on ABC Kids, Ginger and the Vegetables, Following Forest. Ginger and the baby P. rexes help remove a thorn from the foot of a giant asparagosaur,
who shows their gratitude by following them everywhere. 5:13 p.m. on ABC Kids, it's Andrew. Big, big gnome Nolf. Andrew and Gregor says play two gnomes in a game where the rules are almost impossible to follow. They can't seem to land any points until they figure out that to win at Gnome Nolf, you just have to aim to have fun. 5:42 p.m. on ABC Entertains, Grand Designs, Hackney Downs. Graham and Melanie want their new home in Hackney to celebrate their blended family. But squeezing the bright red-clad house Graham has designed, complete with a basement, onto their tiny garage plot proves a huge challenge. 6:22 p.m. on ABC Kids, Bluey, Cricket. During a friendly game of neighbourhood cricket, the dads struggle to bowl Rusty out. 7:08 p.m. on ABC Kids, Gardening Australia Junior. No drama, Kokodama. Tammy, Xavier and Yeshi dive into the magical world of Kokodama, the Japanese art of making mossy, leafy masterpieces. 7:30 p.m. on NITV, the movie is called The Sandlot. This is rated PG. In the summer of 1962, a new kid in town is taken under the wing of a young baseball prodigy and his rowdy team, resulting in many adventures. 7:36 p.m. on ABC TV, Gardening Australia, Winter, Insects on Show, and Cool Climate Cafe.

garden full of rescued plants, Hannah explores cool climate cactus, and we meet seed saver Paulette Whitney. 7:38 p.m. on ABC Family. Star Wars Young Jedi Adventure. Aftershock. The Jedi help a prince serve his people. 7:50 p.m. on ABC Family. Star Wars Young Jedi Adventures. Feather Frenzy. Large creatures take over the landing pad at Nash's garage. 8:30 p.m. on SBS Main Channel. The documentary series is called China with Ben Fogel. Ben's journey through China concludes in Shenzhen and Hong Kong, where dazzling innovation meets sobering reality. From humanoid robots to coffin homes, the future has many faces. 8:36 p.m. on ABC TV, Shetland. As Calder and Tosh wrestle with the revelation of Annie's past life, Noah offers a cryptic clue about the night she was killed. 9:29 p.m. on ABC News, Foreign Correspondent. Saudi Arabia's reality check. The US and Israel's war against Iran could not have come at a worse time for Saudi Arabia. The region's instability is impacting a multi-trillion dollar economic and social transformation underway in the kingdom. And finally, at 11:54 p.m. on ABC TV, Love Me. As Glenn, Clara and Aaron's relationships struggle under pressure, they each find themselves alone again. And now we turn to free-to-air television and we start with Channel 9. 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And finally, the program at 10:35 p.m. is yet to be advised. And now for a list of programs on Channel 7. You're currently watching Sunrise. This goes to 9 o'clock with the morning show. 12 noon is 7 National News at noon. 1 o'clock, Sinister Cover-Up. 3 o'clock, The Chase. 4 o'clock, 7 News at 4. 5 o'clock, The Chase Australia. 6 o'clock is 7 News. 7 o'clock, AFL Friday Night Countdown. 7:30 is AFL. 10:30, Post Game. 11:15, Get On Extra. And finally, 11:45 p.m, Autopsy USA. 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Been Paying Attention? 9:40, 10 Slate News. 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And now for a list of programs on ABC. 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Company. 2:10, Guy Montgomery's Guy Mont Spelling Bee. 2:55, Restoration Australia. 3:55, Murdoch Mysteries. 4:45, Long Lost Family. 5:30, Antiques Roadshow. 6:30, Hard Quiz. 7 o'clock, ABC News. 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

0: Gruen. 10 past 10, Urjilla. 10:40, ABC Late News. 10:55, Guy Montgomery's Guy Mont Spelling Bee. And finally, 11:45pm, Love Me, Australia. And that's it for today. You've been listening to TV Today for Friday, the 5th of June. On Vision Australia Radio, my name is Anthony Lau. 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
1: 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At 7 a.m, the ABC Newsbreak, followed by On This Day with major, minor and quirky events that occurred on this day in history. In Melbourne, from 7:30 a.m. to 9:30 a.m, the Morning Paper Round, with readings from Today's Age and Herald Sun and live newsbreaks at 8 a.m. and 9 a.m. And in Perth, we bring you the West Coast News, with readings from the West Australian and other WA news sources. From 9:30 a.m. to 10 a.m, Talking Vision. 10 a.m. to 12 noon, the National Press Program, with readings from Today's Australian and the Australian Financial Review. 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At 4:30, Vision Extra. 4:45, On This Day. At 5 p.m. The National News Hour, with the latest in online news that has happened throughout the day. At 6 p.m. readings from theconversation.com. 6:30 p.m. readings from crikey.com.au. 7 p.m. an ABC Newsbreak, followed by the Opinion Hour, covering the opinion pieces and letters from Today's Herald Sun, Age and Australian. 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

0: In this bulletin, a passenger injured in a Perth bus crash dies in hospital overnight. Hezbollah rejects a ceasefire deal between Lebanon and Israel. The US president calls moves to curb the war with Iran unpatriotic and fears for the future of Australians' children's television content. Good morning. This is ABC News. I'm Garrett Mundy. A 61-year-old man has died following a bus crash in Perth's north yesterday morning. Police say the driver of a Trans-Perth bus lost control on Joondalup Drive in Wanneroo around 11 o'clock, crashing into a tree. The 61-year-old passenger was critically injured and died overnight at Royal Perth Hospital. A 59-year-old woman who was also critically injured remains in RPH in a serious condition. Several other people suffered minor injuries. A 26-year-old man who was believed to have been seated at the back of the bus has been discharged from hospital. Hezbollah says accepting a renewed ceasefire deal between the American, Israeli and Lebanese governments would amount to surrendering. His Middle East correspondent, Matthew Doran.
1: Well, Hezbollah, we do need to remember, is not actually part of these negotiations between the US, the Israeli government and the Lebanese government. So they're already on the outer, if you will. But Hezbollah is saying that no country should be able to force another country's citizens to lay down its weapons. And they're effectively saying that the way this deal has been crafted, it's not with the entire backing of the Lebanese population. And on that, it is tantamount to a surrender by these resistance groups.
0: The US President Donald Trump has slammed Congress for passing a resolution aiming to curb his war powers. Amid reports, he's told staff privately he would consider ending the truce with Iran. Nick Parmiter has more.
2: The Wall Street Journal reports that President Trump has privately told members of his team he would be willing to end the ceasefire with Iran if more American troops are killed. It comes after he called House members who voted in favour of curbing his powers to wage war unpatriotic, including four Republicans who crossed the floor to see the resolution pass. It's unlikely the measure would ever be invoked, given the president himself has the power to veto it. Ceasefires in the region appear to be fraying, with renewed exchanges between the US and Iran in the Gulf, as well as Israel and Hezbollah in Lebanon.
0: Donald Trump's former national security adviser looks likely to plead guilty to unlawfully retaining classified information. His North America correspondent, Cayman Gock.
3: John Bolton is expected to plead guilty over the mishandling of classified materials. The former national security adviser turned vocal critic of Donald Trump has reportedly reached a plea deal with federal prosecutors. Mr. Bolton could face a fine of more than $3 million and spend anywhere from no time to 5 years behind bars. If the case went to trial and he lost, he could have faced decades in prison. Mr. Trump has long called for his arrest, accusing Mr. Bolton of including classified information in his 2020 memoir, which was also highly critical of the president. Cayman Gock, ABC News, Washington.
0: Ukraine's president has sent an open letter to his Russian counterpart proposing direct discussions without the United States. Europe correspondent Mazoe Ford reports.
4: Volodymyr Zelensky's open letter to Vladimir Putin proposes the two leaders meet to end the war, but warns that Kyiv stands ready to fight on otherwise. President Zelensky said the majority of Russians had grown tired of Ukrainian missile and drone attacks, inflation and fuel shortages, and were ready for peace. He wrote that with the United States fully focused on Iran, it would be wrong to wait for Washington to resume negotiations to end the war in Ukraine. Kremlin officials say they've seen the letter and will inform President Putin. Earlier, the Russian leader said his forces would defeat Ukraine on the battlefield if necessary, but he was also ready to end the war via diplomacy.
0: Back home, the coalition will introduce laws to federal parliament it says will reinstate human decision-making into the aged care assessment process. An algorithm-assisted integrated assessment tool is currently used to help determine the level of funding an individual should receive for at-home funding support. The government is defending the technology, which has been the subject of hundreds of complaints. The coalition's health spokeswoman, Anne Rustin, says the opposition's bill would ensure any computerised tool would support and not replace qualified human assessors. Former Labor Treasurer Wayne Swan says the government's sweeping changes to the tax system are already having a positive impact on the property market. The reforms to negative gearing and the capital gains tax discount have passed the lower house, but still need Senate sign-off. Mr. Swan has told Nine the changes are sensible and measured.
5: It's having an impact in the market before it goes through. That's a good thing because we need this fundamental structural change. People talk about long-term reform. This is long-term reform. It's happening and it takes a while to work.
0: The Federal Assistant Health Minister says she hopes new bulk billing contraceptive centres will boost Australia's uptake of long-acting reversible contraceptives. A centre will be set up in every state and territory to provide access to contraceptive counselling as well as services to insert and remove the devices free of charge. Rebecca White says long-acting contraceptives, such as the IUD, are about 99% effective.
6: We know that Australian women have a pretty poor understanding about the benefits of LARCs. Their take-up across Australia is sitting at around 10%, which compares to other countries where it's about 30%. And LARCs are one of the most effective forms of contraception.
0: WA's new Chief Health Officer, Claire Huppatz, says she's determined to improve Aboriginal health outcomes in the state. Dr. Huppatz was appointed by the Health Minister, Meredith Hammett, in March and takes over from COVID-era Chief Andy Robertson. The senior public health physician has a background and interest in Aboriginal health and regional and remote communities. She says improving outcomes is a key focus.
7: It's really important to me to see improvements in our closing the gap targets. I think key to that improvement is working with the Aboriginal health sector and using their leadership and their goals and their objectives to really drive change in those areas.
0: The Department of Justice says a prisoner has died at Casuarina Prison. The 29-year-old Aboriginal man was found unresponsive in his cell on Tuesday. Staff administered first aid until paramedics were able to take over, but the man could not be saved. The department says preliminary reports indicate there were no suspicious circumstances. Police will prepare a report for the coroner. New research has revealed while most West Australians believe climate change has occurred, fewer than half believe it'll harm their health in the coming decade. The study, published today in the Australian and New Zealand Journal of Public Health, surveyed more than 1,100 people. It found 49% had given little thought to the potential health impacts of climate change. Only 45% of respondents could recall recent climate health information, and the report's co-author, Sally Forrest, says that needs to change.
8: Heat in particular, yeah, there is a role for public awareness so that people can change their behaviour, but there is also a need for governments to support changes to infrastructure that reduce people's exposure to heat. So we need investment in good housing.
0: New research warns Australia's children's TV sector is at risk of collapse. Streaming services reported no new local children's commissions last year, and commercial broadcaster investment has fallen 97% since quotas were scrapped in 2020. The RMIT report wants streaming services required to commission children's content and kids' programming written into public broadcaster charters. Associate Professor Jessica Ballantatiga says the stakes are high.
9: When we don't have a strong children's television sector to provide local stories to young audiences, there's a massive gap there and missing opportunity to support youth social cohesion.
0: Now with sport, here's Chris Mitchell.
10: Adelaide has overcome a flurry of late injuries to hold off Geelong in a one-point thriller to begin round 13 of the AFL at Adelaide Oval. The Crows were ahead by just two at the start of the final quarter, and Geelong levelled the score with 5 minutes to go. A crucial Adelaide behind, securing a 11-9-75 to 10-14-74 victory. The Crows' Braden Cook told ABC Sport it was good to beat a team in the top eight.
11: We love being the hunter, we like being the underdogs, but I think it's going to do big thanks for us.
10: The qualifier Maja Falinska is through to the women's final at the French Open tennis. The Polish world number 114 continuing her astonishing run at Roland Garros by beating the 25th seed Diana Schneider 7-6-6-4. She becomes the first qualifier in history to reach the women's singles final at the tournament, where she will play the Russian teenager Mira Andreeva. The English Premier League side Liverpool has officially appointed Andoni Iraola as their head coach on a two-year contract following the sacking of Arne Slot. Australia's cricketers have lost the third and final one-day international against Pakistan by 4 wickets to lose the series 2-1. And New Zealand's cricketers are 6 wickets down and trail England by 79 runs after a rain-affected opening day of the first Test match at Lord's.
0: Friday's weather, some possible light showers about the Eucla coast. Showers also likely for the southern Gascoyne, Goldfields and northern central Wheatbelt. For Perth, a mostly sunny day, easterly winds, 15 to 20 kilometres an hour, becoming light in the middle of the day. Reaching for a top of 21 degrees in the city, where right now it is 8.4 degrees. ABC News, it's 10 past 7.
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34: bin Laden. Hello and welcome to On This Day. I'm Marilyn Barclay, and today's Friday, the 5th of June. We've spoken a lot about JFK in the last few months, but let's not forget that Robert Kennedy, younger brother of President John F. Kennedy, met a similar fate to his brother on this day in 1968. Bobby Kennedy was born on the 20th of November 1925 in Brookline, Massachusetts. As Attorney General of the United States under his brother's presidency, Robert Kennedy played a key advisory role, especially through such crises as the 1961 Bay of Pigs, the Cuban Missile Crisis in 1962, the escalation of military action in Vietnam, and the widening spread of the civil rights movement and its retaliatory violence. He began a nationwide campaign against organized crime, mob violence, and labor rackets, but was also heavily involved in civil rights. In March 1968, he was nominated for selection as the Democratic Party candidate for US president. Following his primary's victory celebration at the Ambassador Hotel in Los Angeles, Kennedy was shot in the head at close range as he left the ballroom through a service area to greet supporters working in the hotel's kitchen. The assassin was 24-year-old Palestinian immigrant Sirhan Sirhan, who was critical of Kennedy's support for Israel. Kennedy never regained consciousness and died in the early morning hours of June 6, 1968, at the age of 42. And continuing in the field of politics, it was on this day in 1963 that British Secretary of State for War, John Profumo, admitted that he had lied to the House of Commons about his association with model Christine Keeler. He resigned from his seat and from the cabinet. The Profumo affair rocked the government and shocked the nation when it was discovered that Keeler was also involved with Russian diplomat Captain Ivanov, a link which caused serious security concerns. And the last political On This Day moment for June the 5th, Ronald Reagan, actor, California governor, and the 40th President of the United States of America, died on this day in 2004. To pop culture. And on this day in 1956, Elvis Presley performed Hound Dog live on national television for the first time when he appeared on The Milton Berle Show. During the performance, Elvis began gyrating his hips, sending the audience into hysterics and inciting the first major controversy of his career. NBC was flooded with protest letters, Critics decried the performance, and moral watchdogs raised concerns about juvenile delinquency. It even caused the Catholic Church to publish an opinion piece entitled "Beware Elvis Presley." Legendary American variety show host Ed Sullivan publicly stated that he would never feature Presley, now dubbed Elvis the Pelvis, on his show. But Elvis would appear on the Ed Sullivan show three times, performing Hound Dog in each of those performances. The first appearance was only a few months after Sullivan's initial claim. You ain't-

And that was Elvis Presley with Hound Dog. Now, some of you may remember this event. It was on this day in 1988 that Kay Cottee returned to Sydney as the first woman to sail solo around the world. Kay Cottee was born in Sydney on the 25th of January 1954. Born into a yachting family, she developed a keen love of and skill for the sport. On the 29th of November 1987, she sailed out of Watson's Bay at the entrance to Sydney Harbour on her quest to sail solo around the world in her 11.2-metre yacht named First Lady. Aware of the dangers of modern-day pirates, bad weather, rocks and even icebergs, Cottee succeeded in her objective, taking 189 days to complete her solo circumnavigation. She sailed back into Sydney Harbour to a hero's welcome on the 5th of June 1988. And if it's your birthday today, you share it with US actor and singer Mark Wahlberg, who was born in 1971. He comes from a musical family, as he's the brother of New Kids on the Block member Donnie Wahlberg. During his recording career, he called himself Marky Mark and had a number one hit in the US in 1991 with Good Vibrations. His films include The Fighter, The Departed, and Planet of the Apes. He also did a stint of modelling for Calvin Klein and can claim some responsibility for the movement to display underpants labels as a fashion statement. Another US actor, the late Bill Hayes, was born on this day in 1925. He appeared in the role of Doug Williams on Days of Our Lives from 1970 and continued to make recurring appearances as Doug, notably airing during the holiday seasons till his death in January 2025. From births to deaths, Mel Torme died on this day in 1999. The American musician nicknamed the Velvet Fog, in reference to his smooth baritone voice, was best known for his jazz singing. And to end the show today, I see that the number one song on the 5th of June in Australia was The Flame by American rock band Cheap Trick. The first single from their 10th album, lead singer and guitarist Robin Zander had a guitar modified to better match the sound of the record when performing the track live.

0: 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We pay our respects to First Nations elders in maintaining their cultures, countries, and their spiritual connection to the lands and waters. Vision Australia Radio acknowledges and respects the genuine diversity and richness of Aboriginal and Torres Strait Islander cultures across Australia.
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5: Good morning, the time is 7:31 on Friday the 5th of June. My name is Ileana Guillochon and I am joined by Kerry Fasolo and Les Strong. We'll begin the show with local and national news, and here's Les to let you know about today's top stories. Good morning, both of you.
6: Good morning, Ileana, Kerry and all of our listeners. The headlines for today: the spy who scammed me, insurers cop deluge of help claims, and later in world news, Israel and Lebanon in new truce hopes.
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6: And now to the first of those headlines. On the front page of the West Australian, the headline was "The Spy Who Scammed Me." The story appears on page 8 under the heading "Chinese Spies Target Aussies Via LinkedIn." And this is by Andrew Green. ASIO and its Five Eyes partners are warning that Chinese spies are offering lucrative payments to government and military personnel as they attempt to steal sensitive secrets from the US and its allies. In a rare joint bulletin, the intelligence agencies of Australia, the UK, the US, Canada and New Zealand said Beijing was using professional networking sites and job platforms, including LinkedIn and Indeed, to gain access to classified information. The statement said China's spies ultimately seek to acquire privileged military, political and economic intelligence that can provide China with a strategic and tactical advantage over the Five Eyes. It warns Chinese intelligence officers and their accomplices pose as consultants, human resources professionals or think tank staff, placing online job advertisements for roles including foreign policy and defence analysts. According to the bulletin, successful candidates are pressured to provide non-public, that's in quotes, information for unspecified clients who are associated with the Chinese government. Security clearance holders, particularly those in defence, foreign affairs and security and intelligence, are considered the main targets for Chinese spies, particularly military personnel, including those stationed in the Indo-Pacific region with knowledge of regional capabilities and general activities. China's military intelligence services ultimately seek to acquire privileged military, political and economic intelligence that can provide China with a strategic and tactical advantage over the Five Eyes, the bulletin says. Five Eyes agencies claim Chinese intelligence officers typically approach targets first through job platforms such as LinkedIn or Indeed, using fake recruiters before conducting interviews and testing candidates with trial research tasks. Recruits are then asked to write additional reports which require more privileged information, and eventually intelligence officers suggest their communications are moved to a more secure platform. According to the Five Eyes Bulletin, recruits then receive anywhere from a few hundred to several thousand dollars per report, and may be offered more money in return for increasingly sensitive information. Payment methods include third-party payment platforms such as PayPal, Payoneer, Zelle, Skrill and Wise, as well as Western Union e-transfer and cryptocurrency. Recruits will often be compensated by an account belonging to an individual they have not met as part of the recruitment process, the bulletin said. Last year, ASIO boss Mike Burgess detailed relentless acts of international espionage, including targeting of individuals on sites such as LinkedIn, warning foreign spy activity had cost Australia $12.5 billion in 2023-24. The obvious candidates are very active. I've previously named China, Russia and Iran, but many other countries are also targeting anyone and anything that could give them a strategic or tactical advantage, including sensitive but unclassified information, Mr. Burgess said. Foreign intelligence services can obtain this material in person, convincing, coercing or seducing insiders to impart sensitive information, and through technology. He has often pleaded with Australians who hold a security clearance to not publicise it on social media sites like LinkedIn, declaring in 2023 these people may as well add high-value target to their profiles. In 2024, Beijing warned Chinese students with access to sensitive information against falling for handsome men or beautiful women who might entice them to spy. Ministry of State Security cautioned that foreign spies were working to lure loyal Chinese to betray their country. And it was Chinese spies target Aussies via LinkedIn from page 8 of The West.
8: Good morning, all. Moving to page 3. Insurers cop deluge of help claims. This is written by Sophie Gannon. More than 14,000 insurance claims have been lodged after a powerful storm ripped through Perth and the southwest this week, leaving thousands of property owners facing costly repairs and lengthy clean-up efforts. The storm's destructive winds tore through the city on Sunday night, uprooting trees, downing power lines and flooding major roads. About 70,000 homes lost power, flights were diverted and widespread damage was reported across the metropolitan area and southwest. The Insurance Council of Australia said insurers were still expecting further claims across WA, with those already lodged mostly relating to fencing, food spoilage and minor property damage. RAC Home Assessing Manager Glenn Walker said, "This was one of the most significant storm events we've experienced in recent memory, resulting in over 7,000 claims so far and counting. Our team was receiving a call for help every 2 seconds on Monday. The most common claim involved damaged fences, gates, ceilings, roofs and patios." Mr. Walker urged homeowners to prepare for future storms, saying, "We can't control the weather, but we can minimise the damage by preparing early." The Insurance Council of Australia encouraged affected residents to contact their insurer and lodge a claim as soon as it was safe to do so, even if the full extent of the damage was not yet known. One of the businesses caught up in the weekend's storm damage was Nippon Fair in North Perth, which was forced to close after water poured through the roof, causing part of the ceiling to collapse. The store had opened only months ago after more than 9 months of planning and construction delays. In a social media post, the family-run business described the damage as a heartbreaking moment for us as we have put in our heart and soul for this place. The post said restaurant owner Kai spent hours up until midnight trying to protect equipment and stock as water flooded the premises before part of the ceiling gave way. No one was injured, but the extensive damage has left the store unable to trade while repairs, inspections and insurance assessments are completed. At the peak of the storm, 160,000 households were plunged into darkness from power outages. The State Emergency Service received more than 800 calls for assistance. From page 3 of the West Australian, insurers cop deluge of help claims.
6: Next up from page 9 of the West, they were trying to pull people out. 7 injured, 1 fighting for life after horror suburban bus crash. By Caitlin Vinci. One person is fighting for life and 6 others have been admitted to hospital after a Transperth bus they were passengers in slammed into a tree at speed in a crash witnesses describe as chaotic and scary. Emergency services rushed to the scene on Joondalup Drive in Wanneroo at 11 a.m. after the bus veered onto the wrong side of the road, mounted the curb and smashed into a large tree. Local resident Marius LaRue described the desperate moments before emergency services arrived. "I just heard a big sort of like metal crashing, and then I looked out of my window. I saw them trying to pull people out of the bus," Mr. LaRue said. "There were a couple of people who sat down. A lot of people just had their hands on their head. I think they were shocked. Impact was so severe it sent shockwaves through the surrounding streets," which neighbour Jonathan Mitchell said was deafening. "I heard there was a massive crash. It sounded like a ladder or something metal fell over just outside," he said. "The whole house shuddered a little bit too. It was pretty extreme." Mr. Mitchell said he rushed outside to help. "We came outside and we saw the bus. The crowd gathered pretty quick. I was just wondering if people were okay. It was a bit chaotic," he said. St John WA sent 8 ambulance crews to the scene, including special operations paramedics. 7 people were pulled from the wreckage and rushed to hospitals across Perth. A 59-year-old female passenger was taken to Royal Perth Hospital, where she remained in a critical condition. A 61-year-old male passenger with serious injuries was taken to Joondalup Health Campus. 5 other occupants were also taken to Joondalup Health Campus, where they received treatment for minor injuries. The 56-year-old male bus driver was taken to Royal Perth Hospital for medical treatment. Mr. LaRue said the gravity of the situation hit home when he realised how close the bus came to hitting his own property. "Yeah, it's all a bit scary," he said. He could have swerved off the other way and hit us because it's basically the same distance. And the thought of him actually coming over to this side and hitting our house was, that was the realisation of how lucky we were that he actually ended up on that side. But yeah, it was a bit scary to see that. Department of Fire and Emergency Services spokesperson confirmed that while the front of the bus was badly damaged, no one was trapped inside the vehicle. Both neighbours praised the rapid response of the community and paramedics. "A couple of people rushed over to make sure those injured were okay," Mr. Mitchell said. "First responders did a great job of getting out here and getting people off to hospital and making sure everyone was okay." Mr. LaRue echoed those thoughts as the community waited for news on the victims. "I just stood over there, just watched, and yeah, it was just quite scary to see," he said. "I just hope that everyone was all right, but you never know because the front of the bus is pretty mangled up." Public Transport Authority said the bus was heading along Route 309. The PTA can confirm an accident involving one of our buses occurred just after 11 a.m. on Joondalup Drive, Carramar, a spokesperson said. About an hour before the bus crash, a man was left critically injured when a vehicle ploughed into St John of God Hospital, Murdoch, forcing the emergency department to shut its doors. Policy confirmed a grey Nissan Tilda sedan was travelling near the emergency department when the car and a pedestrian collided, with the car then crashing into the building. WA Police said a critically injured 73-year-old pedestrian was treated at the hospital before being rushed to Royal Perth Hospital. The driver of the Nissan, an 83-year-old male, received treatment for minor injuries. Major crash investigators are investigating both crashes. And that was "They Were Trying to Pull People Out" from page 9 of The West.
8: To page 14. Bondi hero charged with assaulting dad. This is unattributed. The man who disarmed one of the gunmen during the Bondi terror attack has been caught up on the wrong side of the law after being charged with assault. Ahmed Al Ahmed, 44, is accused of allegedly putting his father in a headlock on March 9. New South Wales police have confirmed he was charged on Wednesday for common assault and stalking. The tobacconist rose to prominence after video captured the moment he crept behind one of the Bondi gunmen and tackled and disarmed him, slowing the attack and saving lives. He was shot twice in the arm during the incident. His heroic efforts garnered worldwide attention, with a fundraiser reaching more than $2.5 million. Al Ahmed was awarded with keys to the city of Canterbury Bankstown, where he lives, and Waverley. He was visited in hospital by Prime Minister Anthony Albanese as he recovered from his injuries. He is due to appear in local court on July the 29th. From page 14 of the West Australian, Bondi hero charged with assaulting dad.
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5: It is 7:45 at the top of the hour. 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
6: And next up is an untrue story from the ABC, which was posted yesterday, June 4th. Australia's greenhouse gas emissions drop as renewable energy and batteries surge. Australia's greenhouse gas emissions have dropped, showing signs of a turning point in the country's most polluting sectors. Emissions are at the lowest point since the COVID pandemic shut down the economy, dropping 2.1% over the year to December 2025, according to the latest National Greenhouse Gas Inventory update. The significant drop is largely driven by clean energy replacing fossil fuels in electricity generation, but transport emissions also continue to fall year on year, the second quarter in a row since the pandemic. That drop doesn't yet account for the surging demand for electric vehicles since the start of the year. The Federal Chamber of Automotive Industries reported EV sales have doubled in the past year, hitting a record high of 20% of new car sales in May. That figure more than doubles again if you include hybrid and plug-in hybrid electric vehicles, with the share of all electrified vehicle sales hitting 46%. Our transport activity is going up. However, emissions have started to fall, said Anna Malos, a climate policy expert at the Climate Work Centre, an independent research body at Monash University. In the first quarter, transport sector emissions declined by 0.6%, a small but telling figure, according to Malos. It's a shift in particular from petrol vehicles to electric vehicles, and if that continues, then that is really the first time outside of COVID that we've had that fall in transport, she said. There are really hopeful signs in that latest report that Australia is making progress towards its emission reduction targets. Under the Paris Climate Agreement, Australia has committed to cutting emissions by 43% below 2005 levels and by 62-70% by 2035. But the latest data highlights the scale of the challenge, particularly when it comes to

Electricity is on a downward trend. Electricity remains the largest source of emissions, accounting for 31.8%. But emissions from the sector peaked in 2009 and have continued to fall since, down 3.8% to December 2025 and 25.8% since 2005. Good progress over the year, in particular in decarbonisation of electricity supply, was how Dr. Frank Giozzo described it. He's a professor of climate change economics at the Australian National University's Crawford School of Public Policy. That's where the largest amount of the overall national emissions reductions come from. Despite the Clean Energy Council reporting that investment in large-scale renewable projects had fallen 46%, the sector continues to displace coal and gas. The largest increase was in wind generation, which increased by a record 22.6% over the year to December, the report said. Batteries, both domestic and grid scale, have seen rapid growth, according to the report, with the rate of battery discharge in the national electricity market growing 200% in the year to December 2025. That's driven a 30% reduction in gas generation during evening peaks. More excitingly, we've also started to see that renewable energy is starting to reduce our energy bills, Marlos said. From July, households and businesses are expected to see cheaper electricity whilst it gets cleaner. Last month, Australia's energy market operator, that's AEMO, announced wholesale electricity prices would fall by up to 10% for consumers and more for small businesses. And in the last quarter of 2025, for the first time, renewable energy supplied more than 51% of energy in the national electricity grid. One of the key factors was an unexpected surge in home battery installations. CEO of the Clean Energy Regulator, Carl Binning, said in the past 12 months, 11 gigawatt hours of home battery energy has been installed and is forecast to reach up to 40 gigawatt hours, eight times more than what was forecast. If we can take stock of this, we can start to see the finish line and a couple of ways to get there. That is super exciting, Binning told the recent Smart Energy Conference. Smart Energy Council CEO David McElrea said households and consumers were doing a lot of the heavy lifting to help cut emissions. It's actually a bottom-up renewable energy revolution being led by punters, he said. No one had a home battery. Pretty soon, it'll be like a fridge or a washing machine. Everyone will have one in their home, he said. Gas exports decline while industrial emissions climb. Stationary energy emissions, such as fuel burned for industrial processes, mining or commercial activities, declined by 1.6%, accounting for 21.1% of the national inventory. A key driver of these emissions has been gas production, which ramped up in 2015 but has since peaked. Exports reached their peak in the year to June 2022 and have since stabilised, declining by 3.7% over the year to December 2025. Fugitive emissions, such as the invisible methane gas that leaks from open-cut coal mines, are notoriously hard to measure. They declined by 5.2%, accounting for 10% of the inventory. That's all going in the right direction, but again at a fairly slow-moving pace, Dr. Giozzo said. The report noted factors such as an increase in carbon capture and storage and a decrease in LNG exports. Importantly, there is momentum in key sectors, Marlos said. Overall, that 2030 target of 43% reduction in 2005 levels, that does remain in reach, but there definitely needs to be more effort and not all the signs are positive. Meanwhile, increased use of hydrofluorocarbons in products such as commercial air conditioning and refrigeration has contributed to a 3% rise in industrial process emissions. Agriculture and land use. Agricultural emissions declined slightly by 0.1% and accounted for 16.6% of total emissions. Land use change and forestry, LULUCF, remain one of the most significant factors in how Australia calculates its emissions. LULUCF reflects carbon removed from the atmosphere through plant growth and land management. And in this latest inventory, it was a net carbon sink, accounting for minus 11.3% of emissions. But experts warn of its variability, and Anna Marlos likens it to a bathtub. Taps on, but also the plugs are out, she said. So there's water flowing out and there's water flowing in. Under favourable climatic conditions, more carbon is pulled from the atmosphere by growing trees and vegetation, and the bath fills up. So you get negative emissions, Marlos said. If you've got a drier kind of few years, then actually carbon storage declines in the land, even without people doing different things. Finally, are we on track? Kind of, but there's a lot more work to do. It's really good to see that momentum is building in the electricity sector, Marlos said. However, compared to the kinds of analysis that ClimateWorks has carried out about what opportunities are available, Australia is still not making the most of those opportunities. Climate economist Dr. Giozzo said Australia needed to accelerate the construction of large-scale wind and solar

0: energy generation, as well as new transmission. We need to act decisively to shift to clean energy, not only to achieve these emission reduction targets, but also to position our economy favourably in a world that will unavoidably shift to cleaner energy settings. And that was Australia's greenhouse gas emissions drop as renewable energy batteries surge from ABC.
1: Returning to the West Australian, page 7. Driving on medicinal cannabis in legal sites, written by Oliver Hall. The state government is considering giving a free ride to WA drivers pinged behind the wheel with cannabis in their system if they have a genuine medicinal defence. New South Wales yesterday announced that drivers taking prescribed medicinal cannabis containing THC would no longer be automatically penalised after taking a drug test. Australia has an estimated 1 million users of medicinal cannabis, a form of the drug strictly prescribed and managed by doctors and pharmacies. Road Safety Minister Rhys Whitby said WA was looking into implementing a similar carve-out. If a medical defence was established, Mr Whitby stressed it would only be for prescribed substances and as long as there was no impairment of ability. He said WA supports the principle of a medical defence in circumstances where a driver is using medicinal prescribed cannabis. It has to be prescribed by a medical professional, and I think in those circumstances where there's no issue of impairment of driver ability. We're looking at how we give the medical defence for that substance being detected. Most medicinal cannabis products contain a mixture of CBD and THC, the latter being the psychoactive component picked up on roadside saliva tests. Under the New South Wales model, if a driver with a prescription returns a positive roadside drug test, they will be given an immediate 24-hour driving ban while a lab test is undertaken. If the result comes back at less than 50 nanograms per millilitre of THC, no further action will be taken. But if the reading is above the threshold, the driver will be issued with a warning on the first two occasions to adjust their dosage and driving behaviour. On the third occasion, penalties will apply, including a fine of $704 and a minimum 3-month licence suspension. It could still be some time before WA is close to making any changes. From page 7 of the West Australian, driving on medicinal cannabis in legal sites.
0: Next up, an untrue story from page 43 of the West Australian, chipping in to help with Ebola outbreak. Australia will contribute $5 million to the global response to the Ebola outbreak in Central Africa after the World Health Organization warned the world had to move faster to contain the spread of the disease. The outbreak in the Democratic Republic of Congo and Uganda is being driven by a rare variant called the Bundibugyo virus, which has no drugs to treat it or a vaccine. Another complication for the global health response is that the outbreak is taking place in a conflict zone, with the epicentre in the DRC's eastern province of Ituri. More than 250,000 people in the DRC are already displaced from neighbouring countries, with the outbreak unfolding amid other health threats, including malaria. Australia's contribution will be directed to frontline services through the Red Cross and WHO. 344 cases have been confirmed in the DRC, including 60 deaths, the WHO said. Suspected cases are down from over 1,000 last week to 116. And that was chipping in to help with the Ebola outbreak from page 43 of the West.
1: To page 14, aviation guru scaled heights. The West Australian's renowned aviation journalist, Geoffrey Thomas, has died aged 74. Thomas fell in love with planes during a trip to New Zealand in 1968 and went on to not only snare a job doing what he loved, but also develop extraordinary contacts in the aviation industry. That led him to breaking a number of world exclusives, as well as playing crucial roles in the West's coverage of major incidents over many years. The affable Thomas was also a popular regular on Channel 7's Sunrise Show. From page 14, aviation guru scaled heights.
0: Next, from page 22 of the West Australian unattributed story, NT squalor, and that's in quotes, blame game after Kumanjayi death. The head of Alice Springs Town Camp Authority has defended his organisation against accusations of neglect after the alleged murder of Kumanjayi little baby, putting the blame on Northern Territory government bureaucracy. In an interview with ABC 7:30 program, Tangentiere Council Chief Executive Walter Shaw said he is restricted by territory contracts in terms of what the council's aspirations would like to be regarding the upkeep of housing across the 16 fringe communities. The comments follow intense national focus on the 16 camps after the recent alleged abduction and murder of five-year-old Kumanjayi little baby from the camp residence. A public outrage mounted further following the tragedy after widely released media images revealed the dilapidated state of the home she was taken from. I think the events of what's taken place with the tragedy around Kumanjayi little baby should enact change, Mr. Shaw said. Residents in the camps face ongoing issues, including broken locks, failed plumbing, overcrowding and uninvited intoxicated visitors. Tangentiere has not published an annual report on its website for 4 years. However, Mr. Shaw dismissed claims of secrecy, stating the council remained transparent. And that was NT squalor blame game after Kumanjayi death from page 22 of the West.
2: According to Transperth website, it appears that all trains are on time. Regarding the traffic, traffic on the road is flowing smoothly. Everything seems to be pretty normal. Thank you again for listening, West Coast News, and we'll come back shortly after the ABC News break, wishing you, of course, a great start to your day.